0: Holy Spirit living in you and your spouse and your children. God dwells. We can build him a grand house, a great castle. We don't want to build the Lord a shack, a broken down house. Give him something great. You do that by a lot of prayers, a lot of trust, and frequent confession. Here's Mother Angelica to talk about the temple of the Holy Spirit.
1: Well, good evening, everybody. Thank you. If I look a little droopy, it's because I got caught in a terrible storm. I mean, it was raining hard. So I'm all wet. Well, not kind, it's drying off. And the wrinkles I hide by sitting on them, so you don't you're not going to see those. We just need to reach the world. People are starving for spirituality. They're starving for God. They're starving for truth. And we do this together, you and all of us here, all of you out there. We're doing this for Jesus, for the Trinity, for Our Lady, to spread the good news. No matter how terrible things are on television, we're there. In between. Some pretty bad stuff sometimes. But we want you to be able to turn that dial and find something good for your soul that you need. Maybe your neighbor needs. That death experience I had gave me a lot of light. I felt sorry today when that airplane crashed. You know, one of these fast airplanes that go twice the speed of sound. Boy, that's fat. Never made it. Over 100 and some people got on that plane thinking they were going to go on a big cruise. That's why they were, I think, going to New York or someplace to get on this cruise ship. See, never for a moment did they think they wouldn't make it hardly off the ground. It's that fast. See, we have to be everywhere. Because people die, and people are lonely, and people are suffering, and people have all kind of problems. We need to be there with the church. We need to be there with Jesus and Mary and tell you wonderful things and educate you in the faith. See? And we want to remember all these people and their families in your prayers. Because death is so fast. That's one thing I was aware of. It's so fast. And there's no backing up, see? You can't go before God and say, well, wait a minute, Lord, I just want you to understand a few things. That doesn't work that way. You're there, period. And there's nothing you can do except wait for judgment. He knows what we did and what we didn't do. So it's necessary that this network keep going, so that we can reach the people, all nations. That's what I didn't intend to find this, and I probably won't. Well, here it is, anyway. It says, I saw another angel flying high overhead. This is St. John, Revelations. Sent to announce the good news of eternity to all who live upon the earth. Isn't that awesome? Every nation, every race, every language, and every tribe. And that's what this network is doing. Around the world, to every nation, every language, every tribe. Everybody, from the jungles, wherever they are, to the deserts, to the highest mountain. The word of the church, the word of God, the beautiful truths of the church fall. And when the word falls anywhere, it is always fruitful because it's God's word. And the church has her faults and failings. Always has had them and always will probably. But she is the church. She is a mother. She's our mother. And we're obliged as her children to spread to her good news, the news of Jesus, of his goodness, his life, his suffering, his resurrection. That's our duty, everybody's. We do it one way, you do it another way. So this network is an obligation we all have to keep it going. Okay? Now, we're going to talk tonight. I think we are. I don't always end the way I start, you know. There is a passage in 1 Corinthians that's very, very beautiful. And it says, this is chapter 6. It said, your body, you know, is the temple of the Holy Spirit. You know that? You're a temple of the Holy Spirit. You're walking around carrying God like a monstrance. If you've been to the shrine in Hansville, you see this beautiful, beautiful monstrance. And it's almost 8 feet tall. But it carries Jesus, see? Well, so do you. You're in a state of grace. You carry Jesus around. Wherever you go, he goes. So that's what we have to remember. And all these people that died so sudden. Now they have families that are grieving. And we wonder if they knew, you know, if they had time. They had time to even know what was going on, see? And their families didn't know either. Why don't we just say a prayer for all of them? You think that'd be a good idea? Okay. Lord Jesus, for all those who have died recently in air crashes, automobile wrecks, all those who died sudden, Lord, please give them some time before they die. Just give them time to say, I'm sorry, Lord, I didn't know. I'm sorry for all my sins, and I want to go to heaven. Just give them that little time that they need to change quickly before you come before them. And so we just pray for their families. Sudden deaths are always so hard. So I just ask Our Lady to bestow upon them the graces they need from Jesus that will allow them to accept this cross with resignation and union with God. We ask that in his holy name. Amen. Well, now we're going to go back to the temple that you are. See, that's why our dear Lord has asked us to do some things like not to judge. Not to judge. Not to put motives on other people, the things they do. We don't know why people do things they do. You don't even know why you do things you do. Why do you have to get mad every time somebody honks a horn behind you? Why are you insulted over that? He thinks you're slow, or the red light's on, you're talking to somebody, the green light's on for a minute, and you're still there sitting there talking, chit-chatty. Well, he's going to blow his horn. He's in a hurry. He's got to go. And you're sitting there. Well, he's going to blow his horn. Don't get mad. Your husband's retired. He follows you around from room to room. What else is he going to do? You can only cut the grass so many times. You can only take a walk so many times. I mean, the poor guy has waited his whole life to retire. And what are you doing? You follow me again. Well, I don't have anything else to do. Why don't you cut the grass? I did yesterday. Oh. Well, clean the garage out. I did that this morning. Oh, take a walk. I did that this morning, too. Now you're stuck, you see? So he follows you in one room, and you follow him in the next room. But why are you getting mad? He's there. He's made a living for you. He's loved you. That's okay. Tell him to take a nap. But see, we do get angry about a lot of little things that if we could think that Jesus lives in me, the whole Trinity, Father, Son, and Holy Spirit, live in me. It's hard to, you know, we're so full of faults and weaknesses, and we make wonderful resolutions.

But we don't follow them. Always say make one resolution and follow it. You'd be better off in making 10 or 15. You know you're not going to follow them. But see, in our heart, we get a little jealous. What there to be jealous of? So-and-so bought a new car. It's going to be a piece of junk in 5 years. Why are you jealous of a piece of junk? Every car is a piece of junk. Put in nice. A friend of mine had a tiny little accident, but the fender or something came off the what do you call that thing that covers the tire? Huh? The bumper or whatever it is. But when I looked at it, it was nothing but little hard things crawling out of it. It was plastic. I mean, it wasn't even steel. It was plastic. I could have hit it with my shoe and bumped it in. I said, how much you pay for this car? He said, you don't want to know. I said, sure don't. Looking at that thing over there, it's just all stuff hanging out of it. And we work hard, and I think that's fine. I'm not against new cars. But we can't put your heart in a new car. It can't be on your mind. It can't be so important that if your son wrecks it, you're going to have a breakdown. See, everything is passing. Everything is passing. And I'm surprised it's going to be August next week, isn't it? It looks like yesterday was Christmas. It looks like we just buried Sister Rayfield, and it's August. It's gone. Choo-choo-choo. I remember one time I was on a train going to Wisconsin. Never rode in a train before. I was fascinated. A couple brought me there, and they had a little compartment for me and one for them. And I just liked to sit in the little thing there, and I would just watch outside. We went through Iowa, which was awesomely beautiful with wheat. I think it was Iowa. I know I didn't see any potatoes. That's Idaho, isn't it? Must have been Iowa. So, I mean, and the wheat, was high, really high. And it was fascinating, because as I went, this is ice water. As we went by the wheat from the speed of the train and the wind would go this way. Oh, you see acres and acres of wheat going this way. Here's where I got my love for farmers. They do a great job. They don't get much thanked and they don't get a lot of money, but they do a great job. But that reminded me of time. Time, it goes just like that, you know. Ooh. One Christmas, the sisters did me a favor by buying me an electric clock. Well, I don't mind electric clocks, it's just it had a second hand on it. They go all night. Not like it stopped somewhere, you know, it didn't stop. It went, can't you shut up a little bit? Then I thought, well, I better meditate on this because that's my life is going. It's a real meditation. I gave the clock away, though. I didn't like the tick-tick all night, you know. But you see, we have to really use our mind and heart sometimes that we've been put here by God for a purpose. See, it says here, you're the temple of the Holy Spirit who is in you, right? Since you received him from God. That's what happened when you're baptized. Now, this is a really sentence that makes your head swim. It says, you are not your own property. Oh, wow. You thought you belonged to you, didn't you? Hmm? Mm-mm. No, you don't. You are not your own property. You have been bought and paid for. Bought and paid for. Why?
He said, that's why you should use your body for the glory of God. All you in pornography, all you kids having affairs here, there, and everywhere. Bad, bad. You're taking a body that belonged to Jesus, belonged to God, and you're using it in a bad way. You can't do that. Next time you pass a Catholic church, you better go to confession. Jesus came, he suffered, and he died for you. That's how you were bought and paid for. You were bought and paid for by Jesus himself in redemption. And you can't go around doing the things you do, because you push the Spirit and the Trinity out of your heart. What you do is you say, I don't want you in here. I want to have a good time. But you're not having a good time. Look at yourself in the mirror, all you that get drunk every night. You ever look at yourself? No, you can't. You don't have the courage. You look terrible. You look like you've been out all night. Is that where you want to be? Is that what you want to look like? Do you want your neighbor to have to look at you like that? Why do you want to misuse your body? Why do you want to misuse anything God has given you for evil? All of you that listen to that satanic music, you're putting yourself in danger. You're not using your body for the reason God gave it to you. You're misusing it. We have a gift from God, and we have to accept that gift freely. But I can't do what I want to do. You're driving a car, go through a red light one day and see what happens to you. You can't go through a red light. You say, well, I don't like greed. Oh, tough. You don't like greed. But you're going to go on green, and you're going to stop on red. Or you end up in the caboose. And that's not the end of a train either. So you can't do those things, see? And so if God expects you and I to be holy, then you got to do what's right before God. You can't say it isn't. Now, how do I do that? Do not let your love be a pretense. What is that? Make believe. I hate to say this, but women are sometimes good at that. They'll say, oh, hello, darling. How are you? And you turn around and she's, isn't that a horrible hat she's got? I mean, her taste has to be in her shoes. And now you would do that? Yeah, we do that. Politicians do it all the time. Elect me and I will give you the world. You don't have the money, buddy. Or the brains. Or you wouldn't make these promises that you can't keep. That's a pretense, see? It's also called hypocrisy. Hypocrisy is sometimes mixed up with virtue. Virtue is when I want to explode and I don't because I love Jesus and I want to be like him. That's virtue. It makes you holy. Hypocrisy is different. It pretends to be nice in order to do someone harm. People who embezzle and people who steal and leave their partner bankrupt, see, they pretend to be nice. Nobody knows they're stealing money. That's hypocrisy. You acted real nice, and all of a sudden the money's gone, the poor man's responsible, and he's broke. That's hypocrisy. Bad. And so our Lord is telling us now, don't do that. Prefer good to evil. Well, do we? I don't know how anyone can watch the program as you watch sometime on television and you say you're good. You're terrible. Awful. They insult your intelligence. See, they don't love you, or they wouldn't give you garbage. They wouldn't be there to fill your kids' minds with violence, murder,
sex, everything that's not right. Well, that isn't love. They don't love you at all. There's no love for the masses on TV. Because all of these things do you harm. Or they do your kids harm. And see, then what? See, where are you going? So our dear Lord is telling us here, prefer good to evil. Love each other as much as brothers should. Oh, that sounds nice, doesn't it? Well, in Italian families, we love each other. We just like to yell at each other. That's all I mean. When Italians, they don't speak. They holler. We went to a big dinner one time, Sister Manuel. It was a good Italian family. Spaghetti was awesome. And so the one over here would say, had that spaghetti. What, do you want to hog it up or something? I've been waiting here 5 minutes. She was horrified. She's got, oh, God. What are they talking about? Where's the beans, Mom? They're in the oven. Well, where are they here? Go and get them, then you'll have them. That's Italian. I mean, you can't get excited over things like that because that's how they speak. They're not yelling yet. They're just talking. Nobody's mad. You're going to eat all that roast? Yeah. You can't. Now pass it over. See? Well, sisters used to say, may I have the roast, please? Please. What is this, please? Please, go get it. Are you a cripple? What's the matter with you? That's Italian. See? It isn't we haven't learned manners. It's just the way we talk. That's all. Well, she didn't eat anything, poor kid. You know, she thought we're going to break out into a fist fight or something. I ate 2 platters of that stuff. You know? I thought while they're arguing on who passes what, I would eat it. I was in the middle. So I took it as it went from here to there, and then I took some more when it went from there to here. And so I had a good time. I mean, I just thought, keep on, brothers, because I'm eating here, and I'm going to eat all I can. But you see, you have to understand people, and our dear Lord is saying that. We have to love each other like brothers would. Why? Well, because we're made to His image, and He lives in us. And we have to have profound respect for each other. It used to be, you know, when I had crutches, I'll never forget the time I tried to go one of these doors that go around. They don't make those anymore, I don't think. But I was trying to get in there where a bunch of kids decided I wasn't. And I have to admit, I had some words I never said. I couldn't reach them. They kept going around and around. But I stood there and prayed for them because I thought, that's not right. See, they've lost the sense of dignity of other people, especially somebody with crutches and braces. You'd think you would let them go and take their time. And no. Finally, some 6-footer came along and put his hand on it. Boy, those kids ran as fast as they could run. And he said, go ahead. I appreciated that. He was acting like my brother would, if I had one. These little things that we have forgotten over the last 30, 40 years, young people getting up in a bus for an old person to sit down, you don't see that. Opening a door for someone, those are little things. But it says, I respect your dignity as my brother. Everyone here, he's not talking about color, creed, religion, whether they're pagans or believers. He says, everyone is my brother. And that's a sign of Jesus in that person, because he's thinking more of you than he is himself.
But see, the more violence we look at and the more of this stuff that you're fed,

If you died after listening to one of those soap operas, I don't know what you're going to say. You ain't going to say anything, really. You see, we're not using our heads. We're just letting the world pass us by, as terrible as it can be. These are, when you do these things, you see, it's work for the Lord. Work for the Lord with untiring effort. Well, you're hardly able to do that. You know, if you have Mass on Sunday and Holy Day comes, we all got to rest. You know, you've had a hard Sunday. We can't have another Holy Day coming up. Goodness sakes, you know, you got to take care of yourself. I don't know. It says untiring effort. You're supposed to wear yourself out if you belong to Jesus. You're supposed to. That's our duty. And it says here, and with great earnestness of spirit. And today, sometimes I'm afraid we're even afraid to talk about Jesus. I don't know, do you want to be called a fanatic? Go ahead, let them call you a fanatic. What is a fanatic? Someone who loves Jesus, I'm one. You don't want to go by the world. See, these are the things that God is asking us to do. And he says, if you have hope, this is Romans, this will make you cheerful. Are you cheerful? No, you're not? Oh, why not? Because you lost hope. I would suppose if someone were to ask me, what's the one theological virtue that the world needs most? I would say hope. That's why you have so many suicides. That's why people go headlong and more and more and more into some of the grossest sins, because they lost hope. They don't believe in the other life. They don't believe in heaven. Don't believe in hell. Then what are you going to do with your life? You see, there's nothing there to discipline you. And so they're not cheerful. Do not give up if trials come. Keep on praying. And what a beautiful sentence. If you want to look that up, the 12th chapter of Romans 9 to 13. See, he says, if you're feeling bad, you have a lot of trials, keep on praying. Some people get mad at God. That's a terrible thing to do. What are you mad at him for? You're probably responsible for what you did. And if it's an unjust thing that happened to you, it happened to him. See, the theological virtues you get at baptism: faith, hope, and love. And they pertain to God. I have faith that he exists and he is the author of this book. And the church he gave me is the church that he left me, with sacraments and spiritualities and umpteen graces. That's at my desire. Whatever my desire is in grace, I can get that because I want what he wants. And see, that's what's so important. Hope. To say, well, the church is in bad shape. Well, it's getting better. I think it is. The world's in bad shape. Yep, but it's not getting better. But it's going to, you know, our dear Lord's going to take care of it. You don't need to worry about that. In his time, he will take care. He will take care. And that's why we have to have hope. If any of the saints are in need. Now, everybody was Christian in those days was a saint. You say, whoa, why? Because they knew the probability of them being thrown to the lions was very good. Every pope for the first 300 years was martyred. Everyone. Boy, can you imagine some of them when they were elected pope? Oh, God. But he didn't say that. They were happy about it. He said, oh, praise God.

One of the great, the worst days that Nero had, the emperor of Rome, was the day, the first time they sent Christians into an arena to be eaten up by lions. Well, they came out singing. He couldn't take it. Couldn't take it. It made him very nervous. What are they singing about? They knew it was coming. They were earnest. They were zealous. They were full of God. And they're saying the whole time. See? It didn't change. It didn't take that example. But these people knew who they were dying for the one who died for them. And so we all have our problems, we all have our disappointments, we've all had tragedies in our lifetime. We all have aches and pains. Then you take medication, then the medication makes you sick. And then you go back to another one and you take more pills and they make you sick. And then you go back and they give you more pills. So what's the conclusion? Well, they're either going to take what you had or something else. It's just a vicious circle in our lives, but that's what's sanctifying. I want you all to be saints. It's not hard. Take what comes to you in the present moment with hope. It's okay. It's all going to be waiting for you up there. All of it. And then he says, if they need you, you must share with them. I just talked about that, didn't I? I didn't plan it this way. It just happened to be. You must share with them. And then he says something that's really nice, really nice. He says, make hospitality your special care. Hospitality. We see Aunt Minnie coming. You lock the door ahead of time. Hey, Mom, why you lock the door? Aunt Minnie's coming. Oh, can we go somewhere else? They don't call that hospitality. A beggar comes to the door, and what do you give him? You've been waiting to get rid of that stale bread. So you give him two slices of stale bread with some bologna that's had its time. Well, you don't want to throw it out, so you give it to him. Not hospitality. Somebody comes to you, a dear friend, okay? But you've heard about her organ recital 100 times. She starts with her headaches, goes to her gallbladder, goes to her kidneys, goes to her esophagus, goes to her abdomen, and ends up with an ingrown toenail. And you've heard it all 100 times. So what do you do? Well, if she calls, you're not home. You can tell by the ring. There she is again. Oh, Mom, do we have to hear that? Yeah. But see, hospitality goes right out the window. It does. See, because we read these things and we think they're very nice. And they are. But they're not written for nothing. They're not written to take up space. They're written for you and I to take it serious. Very serious. Hospitality is supposed to be one of the Franciscan Order's special virtues. Because hospitality, you know, Catherine of Siena had a beggar come at her door. He was wretched looking and full of sores. And he was hungry and cold. Well, at first look, she was kind of nauseated, but then she said, no, that's not the right thing to do. So she goes and gets some hot soup and a sandwich, and she puts a

blanket on him. And when she put the blanket on, his whole face changed, and there was Jesus. And she was so shocked when he disappeared. Isn't that awesome? Huh? That's awesome. So we don't know when we're taking care of Jesus. And we always take care of Jesus. If you go and visit someone in a convalescent home, I'll never forget the woman I went to see. Well, I wanted to give him a talk. And this woman was crying. So I went over and sat with her. And I said, "What's the matter?" She said, "I have 9 children." I said, "Oh, that's a nice big family." And she looked at me with the saddest eye. She said, "I thought it was." And I said, "What's the matter?" She says, "I've been here 2 years and not one has come to see me." 9 children and not one went to see her? See what we do? And we don't realize what we do. We may think, well, we're paying for her. She's in a nice home and that's enough. It's never enough. She needs for you to tell them, "Mom, I love you. Are you okay? Do you feel all right? Is this place good for you? Can I get you something?" Little thing. They don't ask for big things. She bore 9 children, took care of them, fed them, educated them. And you're saying that not one of 9 has the time to visit a mother? I can't buy that. I don't think God does either. So, see, the things we do are not, this is not in that book. In this book, the things you do are not in here. And here he says, even if somebody curses you, it says, "Bless those who persecute you. Never curse them." Wow. That's kind of hard, don't you think? Huh? So I don't think I like that. That's what he's asking us to do. See, that's what you call virtue. See, that's virtue. That means that my human nature wants to curse somebody or persecute you. But the Lord said, "No, you can't do that. You must bless them." See, we know what he wants. We just have a hard time doing it, don't we? See, somebody does something really nasty. You say, "Lord, bless them." They don't know what they're doing. It makes you feel good. Do you realize that? You can get a lot of ulcers hating your neighbor. I don't think it's worth it, because your neighbor that you hate doesn't have an ulcer. He's having a good time. He's eating caviar while you're eating crackers. That doesn't make any sense to me. Even on that human level, it doesn't make sense. Because God has asked us, rejoice with those who rejoice and be sad with those who are sad. You know, I was surprised one time when my mother died. She was a nun. Sister Mary David lived in our monastery. And I cried for 2 days. And this woman saw me crying at the funeral, and she said, "I don't understand why you cry when you have such faith." I said, "I don't think my faith has anything to do with it. I miss my mother. I don't think it has anything to do with faith. You're supposed to cry when somebody you love dies." I mean, that's you know, I wouldn't go on and have a big banquet. I couldn't even afford that. But I think you're supposed to grieve. You're supposed to feel bad. And you got to wait the time until time not only erases it and doesn't even erase it, but at least you can handle it. See, sometimes we're so human that we get cold. And then sometimes we're so human, we finally begin to love. And that's what's being said here, you know. Treat everyone with equal kindness. Well, that's hard to do, isn't it? Especially when Aunt Minnie comes along with her organ recital. You know.

0: And don't send your son out to tell a fib. Is your mother in? No. Where is she? I don't know. She told me not to tell you she's home. I think that's great. You know, that poor kid. He couldn't lie. He didn't know he was told to lie. He just told, my mother told me to tell you she's not home. Do not allow yourself to become self-satisfied. Oh, we do that sometimes, don't we, huh? You're satisfied with where you are in the spiritual life. You're satisfied with your prayer life. Well, if we're doing well, fine. But if we're not doing well, be honest. And say, Lord, give me the grace to pray well. Give me the grace to keep close to you every day. Every day of my life, let me be close to you. We have a call. Hello?
1: Hi, Mother Angelica.
0: Hi, where are you from?
1: I'm from Texas.
0: Good. What's your question?
1: My question is if you could give some pointers on how to live divine providence each day.
0: Oh, yeah. We forgot about divine providence, haven't we, huh? Everything that's been done here is upon divine providence. It's hard to explain. Hard to explain. The five families who paid for that awesome shrine and monastery, it's hard to believe, but it's five families, see? And that's divine providence. In your daily life, you have work to do. You have to trust our dear Lord that He will give you the strength and the energy to do your work. You trust Him going to work. You trust His providence daily in keeping your children safe, in being able to make a living, in being able to bear with pain that cannot be changed, in bearing with sudden deaths. That's all divine providence. Does He allow it? Well, obviously He allows it. It may not be His ordaining will, but if it happens, it's His permitting will. And do we understand that when these kind of sudden things come upon us? If we can say, look, you know, we worry a lot about the future. Everybody does. You say, well, I have money in the bank. Well, we don't know what's going to happen to it, do we? So divine providence comes in and you trust Him. And no matter what happens, He'll take care of you. And you all have that. Nobody in this room can't say or could say that they have not been taken care of by the Lord. All these sudden things that come to you, good things. A lot of people write me letters after they've been here and said, I just didn't have the money, and all of a sudden it was there. That's divine providence. This whole network is by divine providence. I have to depend on God to inspire you to keep it going. What do? I can't go out and make enough money. Who can make $2 million a month? Tell me. I don't even know anybody who has $2 million a month. So what do? I depend upon all of you, but that's divine providence. We're all a part of divine providence. That inspires us. It inspires all of you to give, to keep it going. If He stops doing that, it won't go. See? That's divine providence. See? I had, one of these things on your heel that you get. I don't know what you call them. Anyway, they're painful. And I could hardly walk on it. So I went to the doctor, and he put a shot of cortisone in there, and I thought, oh, here we go. But I thought, well, thank you, Lord. It helped about 3 days that it came back. So I went to the drugstore, and I tried every kind of arch support I could get. Some were too short, some were too small, some were too heavy, some too hard, some too soft. I said, Lord, please, what can I do, Lord? I've tried everything. And he is

0: inspires little sister Gabriel. She said, Mother, you remember the first pair of shoes you bought when you were healed? I said, yeah. I bet if you put them on, you'd be okay. I said, by golly. So I went and got them. Here they are. Got them on. And it worked. It had a wonderful arch support that I had forgotten. And so I don't even have any pain walking. That's divine providence. I tried everything myself. It perfectly flopped. Big zero. And then he inspired somebody else to come along and say, try this. That's divine providence. So all of the everything that happens to you or for you or with you all day long is a part of God's goodness to you because he loves you. Now, I thanked it to Gabriel, but I went to chapel and thanked him. And thank you, Lord. At least I can walk in a show tonight. And it didn't hurt. See, all of these things. If you have a really good meal, you say, well, my mom cooked it. Well, I don't care who cooked it. God gave her the talent, provided the food that you liked. Thank you, Lord. Thank you. It's just 1,000 things every day. We have a call. Hello?
1: Mother Angelica.
0: Yeah.
1: This is Calvin.
0: Okay, how are you?
1: I'm doing good. I wanted to thank you for the picture and book you sent me for my graduation.
0: Well, thank you. Thank you very much.
1: And I've got a question for you.
0: All right.
1: I was picked on a lot during my middle school and elementary school days.
0: Yeah.
1: And I wanted to know, what would you have done to stop it, if that was you?
0: Are you asking me how I would respond to a bully? You are. I thought you were. You really want to know what I would do? I'd be very calm, cool, and collected. And kick him the best place I know. I'd pick it out, too. Well, I don't think that's the answer I should have given you. But bullies are different. You know, kids fight, they don't mean anything. They're cheerful 5 minutes after they have a squabble. Bullies are cowards. That's what a bully is. They can be all kind of bullies from every state in life. But a bully is a coward who gets joy overriding other people. But you stand tall and say, hey, look, one more of those, buddy. I want to knock your head against that wall. Don't do it, please. It doesn't say Mother Angelica said I could do that. I'm not saying what you could do. But if you stand up to a bully, he will back off for the simple reason he's a bully. He pretends to be strong among other people. But he always picks on the weak. He never, never picks on the strong. You get a 6'5" man come along, he goes away, see? Now, if you weighed maybe 200 pounds and you had big muscles, he wouldn't bother you. He's afraid. But remember, a bully has to be corrected somehow. You don't have to be violent like I just said. That's before I knew Jesus. But you have, all kidding aside, you have to have a Christian response. You have to stand tall. One of the problems we have today, the people don't stand for Jesus, they don't stand for anything. They're afraid. They're afraid. They're afraid of imaginary consequences. See? And that happens in religious life, it happens in career life, it happens everywhere. They're afraid. And the bully knows you're afraid. He keeps on stronger and stronger and stronger. You need to stand tall and say no to a lot of things. And say yes to some things that must be done, that must be said. So always remember, number one, a bully is a coward. Number two, he only acts in a crowd. Number three, he's more afraid than you are. Stand tall. Ask our dear Lord to help you. To stand tall. And sometimes that's all you need. That's all you need. So if that's left its mark on you, just ask our dear Lord to forgive these people and to make them understand that being a bully is beginning your way down. It is not a virtue. It is not something God wills for you. Well, would you believe he's crossing his arms here? It's not a holy thing he's doing. He's telling me, I got 30 seconds. I love you. And I know God loves you. And this network needs you very much at this time. So we'll see you tomorrow night with a wonderful guest. God bless you.

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1: Hello once again, friends, and welcome to this segment of The Crux of the Matter. In her teachings on marriage and family life, the Church is clear to point out that human parenthood is deeply rooted in the divine fatherhood of Almighty God. So much so that divine fatherhood is said to be the very source of both human fatherhood and human motherhood. We see this teaching rooted, for example, in the third chapter of St. Paul's letter to the Ephesians, "I bow my knees before the Father, from whom every family in heaven and on earth is named." And let's not forget that one of the Ten Commandments tells us to honor thy father and thy mother. While it's true that God transcends the human distinction between the sexes, that is, God is neither man nor woman, He is simply God, we still know that Jesus time and again refers to His Father in heaven. Jesus also makes it very clear that no one is Father as God is Father. By calling God Father, the language of faith indicates two important points. Firstly, that God is the first origin of everything and its transcendent authority. And secondly, that He is at the same time all goodness and loving care for all of His children. Church teaching states that God's parental tenderness can also be expressed by the image of motherhood, which emphasizes God's immanence, the intimacy between Creator and creature. But again, Jesus always refers to His Father in heaven. So it is that the Church teaches that the language of faith draws on the human experience of parents, who are, in a way, the first representatives of God for man. While our Heavenly Father, precisely as God, transcends human fatherhood and human motherhood, He is their origin and standard. This is a wonderful truth to help fathers and mothers everywhere comprehend and appreciate their awesome role as parents. And that's the crux of the matter. Thanks for joining us.
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7: 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All these things can be spontaneous and informal. But prayer can also be formal, as in the Our Father, which Jesus taught us to pray, and the highest formal prayer, the sacrifice of the Mass.
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9: 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So please pray together with me, our EWTN Family Prayer. Today we pray for our bishop. Lord Jesus Christ, we praise you. As a father had sent you, so you sent your apostles. We thank you for our bishop, a successor of the apostles. Give him grace, Lord, to teach, to govern, and to sanctify our parishes and our diocese. Send him the Holy Spirit to enlighten his mind, to inflame his heart, and to strengthen his will in carrying out your holy will. Make him a man after your own heart. Make him a saint. Amen.
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12: 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This 50-part series was recorded on phonograph records in the 1960s, and the sound quality is sometimes compromised. But the Word of God, spoken by Archbishop Sheen, is solid and timeless. 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
13: Peace be to you.
14: In this lesson, we continue the Creed, which links together the birth of our Lord, his cross, and his resurrection. We consider in this lesson particularly his sufferings and resurrection. And we begin with the agony of our Lord. Here we are dealing with a great mystery. Our blessed Lord suffered mentally and physically. We touch upon first his mental sufferings in the Garden of Gethsemane. The time was immediately after the Last Supper. There is only one recorded time in the life of our blessed Lord when he sang. And that was after the Last Supper when he went out to his death. He then told his apostles that they would all be shaken during this hour. Remember that our Lord always spoke of his crucifixion and his sufferings in terms of hour, his glory in terms of day. Evil has its hour, God has his day. As he entered that garden into which he had often gone to pray, he told his apostles that they would be scandalized in him that night because the shepherd would be struck. And they were scandalized indeed. For a short time after the agony, they fled. But he told them, however, when he went in, I will go before you into Galilee when I have risen from the dead. Such a promise was never made before, that a dead man would keep an appointment with his friends after 3 days in the tomb. Though the sheep would forsake the shepherd would not forsake the sheep. As Adam lost the heritage of union with God in the garden, so now our blessed Lord ushers in our restoration in a garden. Eden and Gethsemane are two gardens around which revolve the fate of humanity. In Eden, Adam sinned. In Gethsemane, Christ took humanity's sin upon himself. In Eden, Adam hid from God. In Gethsemane, Christ interceded with his Father. In Eden, God sought out Adam in his sin of rebellion. In Gethsemane, the new Adam, Christ, sought out the Father in submission and resignation. In Eden, a sword was drawn to prevent entrance into the Garden of Eden and thus immortalize evil. In Gethsemane, our Lord told Peter to sheathe the sword that he had carried. Now, there are two elements that are bound up together in this agony: sin-bearing and sinless obedience. He goes far from his apostles, about as far, the scriptures say, as a man could throw a stone. What a curious way to measure distance. And our Lord threw himself upon his face, saying, My Father, if it be possible, let this chalice pass me by. Only as thy will is, not as mine is. Notice how the two natures of our Lord are involved here. He and the Father were one, so he did not pray, Our Father, if it be possible that this chalice pass, but my Father. Unbroken was the consciousness of his Father's love. But on the other hand, remember that he's man as well as God. His human nature recoiled from death as a penalty for sin. It was very natural for a human nature to shrink from the punishment which sin deserves. So the prayer to have the cup of passion pass was human. In other words, the no was human. The yes to the divine will was the overcoming of that human reluctance to suffering for the sake of redemption. Our blessed Lord now takes upon himself the sins of the world as if he himself were guilty. This is very difficult for us to understand because we always think of physical suffering as a greater evil than moral. Furthermore, we become so used to sin, we do not realize its horror. The innocent understands sin much better than the sinful. The one thing from which man never learns anything by experience is sinning. A sinner becomes infected with sin. It becomes so much a part of him that he may even think himself virtuous, as the feverish think themselves well at times. It is only the virtuous who stand outside of the current of sin, who can look upon evil as a doctor looks upon disease, and who understand the full horror of evil. It is also impossible for us to realize how God felt the opposition of human wills to the divine will. I wonder what example we could find to illustrate that. Perhaps the closest is when a parent feels the strangeness of the power of an obstinate will of one of his children. That child can resist and spurn persuasion, love, hope, and fear of punishment. What a strong power abides in a body so slight and a mind so childish. This is a faint picture of men when they have sinned willfully. What is sin for the soul but a separate principle of wisdom working out its own ends as if there were no God? Antichrist is nothing but the full, unhindered growth of self-will. That's what our Lord had to face in the garden. The opposition of all human wills to the divine will. So in obedience now to the Father's will, our Lord takes upon himself the iniquities of all the world to become a sin-bearer. There never was a sin committed in the world for which he did not suffer. The sin of Adam was there, when as the head of the humanity, he lost for all men the heritage of God's grace. Cain was there, purple in the sheet of his brother's blood. The abominations of Sodom and Gomorrah were there. The forgetfulness of his chosen people who fell down before false gods were there. The coarseness of pagans who had revolted against the natural law. These pagans were there too. All sins were there. Sins committed in the country that made all nature blush. Sins of the young for whom the tender heart of Christ was pierced. Sins of the old, who should have passed the age of sinning. Sins committed in the darkness, where it was thought the eyes of God could not pierce. Sins committed in the light that made even the wicked shudder. Blasphemy seemed to be on his lips as if he had spoken them. And from the north and the south, the east and the west, the foul miasma of the world's sin rushes upon him like a flood. Samson-like, he reaches up and pulls down the whole guilt of the world upon himself as if he were guilty, paying for the debt in our name so that we might once more have access to the Father. He was, so to speak, mentally preparing himself for the great sacrifice, laying upon his sinless soul the sins of a guilty world. I say every sin was there. Your sin was there, and so was mine. And is it any wonder, then, that there began to pour from his body drops of blood that fell upon the ground like beads forming a rosary of redemption? Sin is in the blood, and for the remission of sin, blood had to be poured forth. He was guiltless, but he prayed and suffered in our name. Then came Judas. Our Lord had to understand even false brethren. Judas threw his arms around the neck of our blessed Lord and blistered his lips with a kiss. Our Lord is now made a buffoon during the night, as he is also tried before two religious judges, Annas and Caiaphas. In all, our blessed Lord was tried before four judges. Two of them were religious judges. They belonged to the Jews. Two were civil judges, Pilate and Herod. Pilate was a Roman, a Gentile, and Herod was an Edomite. The judges could not agree on why he should be condemned. Different charges were made in different courts. In the religious court, our blessed Lord was condemned of blasphemy. In the civil court, our blessed Lord is condemned of treason. For the religious judges, he is found to be too religious, too divine, too unworldly. Before the civil judges, he's found to be too political, too human, too worldly. They cannot agree on why he should be condemned. They can only agree that he should be. And simply because he is to be condemned on contradictory charges, one because he's too divine and the other because he's too human, where would there be a fitting punishment except the sign of contradiction, which is the cross? Let us take a brief scene from each of these trials. The trial before the religious judges. Caiaphas was unable to find any reason why he could condemn our Lord. He introduced false witnesses, but the witnesses could not agree among themselves. Caiaphas finally resorted to an oath. He put our blessed Lord under it, and with all of the sternness that he could muster, and annoyed by all the contradictions of the witnesses that he had heard, he said to our blessed Lord, "I adjure thee, by the living God, to tell us whether thou art the Christ, the Son of God. Now, when Caiaphas asked that question, if he was the Christ, the Son of God, remember that his mind was not like ours. When you and I hear the word Christ, we go back to his earthly life, not Caiaphas. Caiaphas was going back through all of the prophecies. He was going back to the book of Genesis. He knew how the Messiah had been foretold. And so the question was he the Messiah? Was he the Son of God? Was he clad with divine power? Was he the Word made flesh? Was it true that God, who at sundry times and in divers manners spoke to us through the prophets, in these last days was speaking through him, the Son? And so he asked, art thou the Son of God? And our Lord answered, I am. With sublime consciousness and majestic dignity, he announced that he was the Messiah and the Son of the living God. And when he said, I am, I'm sure that Caiaphas remembered that when God spoke to Moses on Mount Sinai, those were the words that God used of himself. I am who am. Our Lord now speaks to Caiaphas again and says, moreover, I tell you this, you will see the Son of Man again when he is seated at the right hand of God's power and comes on the clouds of heaven. Notice our blessed Lord affirmed his divinity, then his humanity, and both under the personal pronoun I. He is telling Caiaphas that someday he will be judged. Caiaphas now finds our blessed Lord guilty. He rends his garments as a token of the fact that he had heard blasphemy because Christ was making himself God. But Caiaphas, the Sanhedrin, and the people could not put our blessed Lord to death. That power belonged to the Romans. And so they hustle our blessed Lord as the prisoner off to Pilate. He has several trials before Pilate, and Pilate sends him off to Herod. But it is interesting to note the charge that is brought before Pilate against our blessed Lord. In the trial of any ordinary human being, there is a continuity of charges. Our blessed Lord was found guilty of blasphemy. Now, when the prisoner is brought to a higher court, you would think that he would still be condemned of blasphemy. But he's not. Why not? Well, because if Caiaphas and his friends told Pilate that our blessed Lord had made himself God, Pilate would laugh at them. Pilate was a pagan. He would say, I have my gods. You have yours. I sprinkle incense before mine every morning. They therefore had to find some other charge. Now the charge that they would bring against our blessed Lord would be treason. He would be too political. He would be too human. He would be too worldly. It must be remembered, too, that Caiaphas and the Sanhedrin hated the Romans. The Romans had conquered their country. Roman judges were seated in judgment. Roman coinage was in their pockets. Caesar's ensigns were all over the city of Jerusalem and all through the land that was holy. They hated the invader. They hated Rome. Now when they bring our blessed Lord before Pilate and he asks what charges do they bring against the man, they said that they had found him guilty of perverting the nation, refusing to give tribute to Caesar. Imagine. Refusing to give tribute to Caesar. Caesar, whom they hated. Pilate knew that they did not love Caesar, but in order to win their release, after many incidents in the trial, they finally said to him, thou art no friend of Caesar if thou dost release him. The man who pretends to be a king is Caesar's rival. Pilate was afraid of being reported to Rome. What would Tiberius do to him? Would he unseat him? But Pilate tried to save our Lord. He had called our Lord innocent 7 times. Now he scourges our blessed Lord, brings him out before the people and says, "Behold your king!" And up against that marble balustrade there came a wave of voices saying, "We have no king but Caesar." Then Pilate gave up Jesus into their hands to be crucified. Our Lord is now led to Calvary. Once on those heights, he offers his hands to his executioners, the hands from which the world's graces flow. The first dull knock of the hammer is heard in silence. Mary and John hold their ears. The sound is unendurable. The echo sounded as another stroke. And then the cross is lifted slowly off the ground. Then with a thud that seemed to shake even hell itself, it sank into the pit prepared for it. Our Lord has mounted his pulpit for the last time. He spoke 7 words. That is to say, 7 times. We cannot give you the 7 words for want of time, but the first word of our blessed Lord was for all who had crucified and all who had brought him to death, "Father, forgive them. They know not what they do." It is not wisdom that saves. It is ignorance. And then after hanging 3 hours on the cross, our blessed Lord now prepares to surrender his life. Remember that he had often said, "No man takes my life away from me. I lay it down of myself." It is to be noted, therefore, that when our blessed Lord came to the 7th word, the scriptures say that he spoke those words in a loud voice to show that he was the master of his own life. And just as planets only after a long period of time complete their orbits and then come back to their starting point as if to salute him who sent them on their way, so now he who is the prodigal son who left the father's house, wasted his life and his blood for our sakes, is preparing to go back home, and he lets fall from his lips the perfect prayer, "Father, into thy hands I commend my spirit." There is a rupture of a heart. Through a rapture of love, he bows his head and dies. Nicodemus and Joseph of Arimathea come to take him down from the cross. They embalm him in 100 pounds of spices. And it is interesting what scripture says. In the same quarter where he was crucified, there was a garden. The word garden hinted at Eden and the fall of man, as it also suggested through its flowers in the springtime, the resurrection from the dead. In that garden was a tomb in which

0: the language of Scripture, no man had ever been buried. Born of a virgin womb, he is buried in a virgin tomb. And as Crashaw said, and a Joseph did betroth them both. Nothing seems more repellent than to have a crucifixion in the garden. And yet, there would be compensation, for the garden would have its resurrection. He was born in a stranger's cave, and so he is buried in a stranger's grave, because human birth and human death are equally foreign to him. Dying for others, he's placed in another's grave. His grave was borrowed, for he would give it back on Easter, as he gave back the beast which he rode on Palm Sunday, when he said, "The Lord hath need of it." When he rose from the dead, he made many appearances, as we have already said. And one of the appearances of the resurrection, for which we did not give many details, was a week after. All of the other apostles had seen our blessed Lord. They had become convinced, but only after much evidence and after much doubting. And our blessed Lord comes into the upper room and says, "Peace be to you." Now Thomas had refused to believe. Thomas, one of the apostles, he said, "I will not believe until I have seen the mark of nails on his hands. Until I have put my finger into the mark of the nails and put my hands into his side, you will never make me believe." Now our blessed Lord appears. He speaks to Thomas. "Let me have thy finger. See, here are my hands. Let me have thy hand. Put it into my side. Cease thy doubting and believe." And throwing himself on his knees, he said to the risen Savior, "Thou art my Lord and my God." Oh, there are some who will never believe even when they see. Thomas thought that he was doing the right thing and demanding the full evidence of sensible proof. But what would become of future generations if the same evidence was to be demanded by them? Suppose you would not believe the resurrection until you could put finger into his hand and hand to his side. The future believers, our Lord implied, must accept the fact of the resurrection from those who have been with him. Our Lord thus pictured the faith of believers after the apostolic age, when there would be none who would have seen it, but their faith would have a foundation because the apostles themselves had seen the risen Christ. How do we know there was a resurrection? Simply because the church was there. The church was there when the apostles. They saw the resurrection. Thomas was there. The doubter. Thomas believed. And he believed in the name of all who could not see sensibly, but could accept the testimony of those whom Christ sent out to preach the gospel of the resurrection to all nations. But the story is not over. In the next lesson, we will touch on his ascension to the right hand of the Father. God love.
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2: Canada has been far from a bastion of free speech for pro-life advocates, but recently the court made a welcome ruling. It was determined that pro-life advocates had their rights violated when they were prevented from displaying photographs of abortion victims at a public event, rejecting the claim that these images were legally obscene. Images of the victims of abortion can be difficult to see, but that's because they highlight the very uncomfortable and unsettling reality of abortion. All throughout history, images like these have shaped the public understanding of tremendous human rights violations. Abortion is no different.
1: Pro-life education is critical to saving lives and protecting the unborn. 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

Welcome back to our series on the Door of Faith as part of our celebration of the Year of Faith. I'm Father Bede McGregor, a Dominican from the Dominican community of St. Malachy's here in Dundalk, County Louth, on the east coast of Ireland. So, Cead Míle Fáilte to you all, as we say in Irish, a thousand welcomes to you all. Now, in our last episode, we spoke about God's invention of the priesthood, his idea of the priest, his internal idea in the mind and heart of God, is the point of contact between God and ourselves. Today I want to speak about the Eucharist, because the Eucharist is the source of all the other sacraments. It's the source of everything, of all grace. And everything leads back to the Eucharist. Why is that? Because the Eucharist is the presence of Calvary amongst us. It's the presence of the death and resurrection of Christ, really and truly present amongst us. And every grace, including graces of all the other sacraments, flows from the merits of Jesus on the cross. And it's the cross of Jesus that's made present in the Eucharist. So that is why the Eucharist is so important. There is nothing of the divine life of grace that isn't centered on Calvary, the death and resurrection of Christ. And that is what the Eucharist brings us. Now, in our work of evangelization, it's sometimes said that we should start with our greatest assets. Well, the greatest asset we have as Catholics is the Eucharist. You know, Frank Duff, the founder of the Legion of Mary, the servant of God, Frank Duff, because his cause now is fairly advanced, he wrote once that the Mass is the last thing on earth about which we should be silent. It's our greatest treasure. So that's what we want to try to unpack, try to reflect on during this year of faith, because the Eucharist is the great mystery of faith. This is the place where we make such a personal, intimate, real contact in faith with the risen Lord. You know, the most distinctive aspect of our Catholic faith

is the presence of Christ in the Eucharist and in his mystical body, the Church. That is the most distinctive center of our Catholic faith. We Catholics are known because of the Mass that we celebrate, the Eucharist. So, you know, these last 20 years or so have been really a magnificent time in terms of the teaching of the Church about the Eucharist. There are so many wonderful documents, both of the Second Vatican Council, the Universal Catechism, and very recently here in Ireland, we celebrated the Eucharistic Congress. It was the 50th Eucharistic Congress. So we have a massive amount of fantastic material about the Eucharist. So is it possible to summarize all this teaching in one sentence or paragraph, or at least in one reflection on the Eucharist? I think it is. So, the bottom line of all our Eucharistic reflection, all our Eucharistic theology and writing, all the words of the saints and the popes, can be reduced to one luminous sentence: that the Eucharist is not something, the Eucharist is someone. The Eucharist is the real presence of Jesus Christ, the risen Lord, who lived and died and rose for us, really present to us in total accessibility, body, blood, soul and divinity, intimately present to us, offered to us, in friendship and communion. That is basically the reality of the Eucharist. So let's try to reflect a little bit about that. First of all, we see it in all the saints. It's impossible really to live the Christian life without the Eucharist. As the Second Vatican Council says, the Eucharist is the source and the summit the whole Christian life, because everything comes from the Eucharist, from the death and resurrection of the Lord. So look, let's look at a few of the saints. You know, Mother Teresa, whom I had the privilege of meeting many times as a young missionary in India, she once said to me that her charism was that she went from the presence of Christ in the Eucharist to the presence of Christ in the heavy disguise of the poorest of the poor, those who are loved by no one, the sick poor, the destitute, the forgotten. But she wouldn't be able to do her apostolate. She wouldn't be able to live and work and love the poor if she didn't have Jesus in the Eucharist. That is just one great testimony. That is the witness of Mother Teresa to the Eucharist. It's a very profound witness, because in the Eucharist we have the presence of the divine heart of God and the human heart totally focused on us. It's in the Eucharist that we learn to love. And it's in the Eucharist that Mother Teresa saw the source of her apostolate. That's where she learned to love the poor and serve them. And it's the same with all the saints. It's our union with Christ in the Eucharist that enables us to love one another, to build community. That is why Pope John Paul talked about the Church taking its whole being from the Eucharist. Whole reality of the Church, of every community within the Church, every parish, every apostolate takes its whole source from the Eucharist. Oh, we really do need to, in faith, to get that central mystery, the Eucharist.

You know, take another saint, the little Saint Bernadette of Lourdes. She had some lovely things to say about the Eucharist. She says, "Nothing on this earth and nothing in heaven itself gives more glory to God and obtains more benefits for us than a single Mass." Or she says again, "All the merits of the heart of Jesus are ours. Offer them in payment for your debts and in thanksgiving for all his benefits. All that I have is yours." God gives us the totality of his being. He gives us the mystery of the Trinity and the mystery of the Incarnation in the Eucharist. Because in the Eucharist we receive not only the body, blood, soul, and divinity of Jesus Christ, but Jesus is inseparable from the Father and the Holy Spirit. And therefore we receive the Trinity itself. Really, it's very difficult to be more profound and to be at the very sources of holiness in the Christian life than in the Eucharist. So let's just think a little bit about the Mass, the different parts of the Mass. Of course, we begin with the confession of our sins, asking the mercy of God. Then we go on to the liturgy of the word, which is God himself speaking to us through human words, through the instrumentality of the priest. But it's God who is celebrating the liturgy of the word with us. Then we go into the actual Eucharistic prayer, when our Lord says, "This is my body. This is my blood." The realism our Catholic faith, the realism of the Eucharist. "This is my body, this is my blood." In other words, our Lord said, "This is me. I am totally at your disposal." It really is fantastic what God has given us. You know, God cannot give more than his total self to us. Then we have the moments of communion, when we receive our Lord person to person in Holy Communion. We talk about the door of faith. It's in faith that we enter through to the heart of the Eucharist and all that it means to our Lord. With desire, I have desired to eat this Pasch with you, this meal, this Eucharist. You know, the Last Supper our Lord gives us, this tremendous gift of the Eucharist. "Do this in memory of me." He gives us another gift, of course, when he's dying. Two great gifts, two great commands, invitational commands. "Do this in memory of me and behold your mother." Today we want to just keep focused on the Eucharist itself. This first tremendous command and gift of our Lord in the Eucharist. It's the soul of the apostolate. It's the heart of ecumenism. The biggest sorrow for our Catholic community is to see people deprived of the Eucharist. That is the ultimate motive for our commitment to ecumenism. Because we want everyone to meet our Lord in this tremendous sacrament of the Eucharist. We cannot offer a greater gift to anyone than the gift of our Lord himself. If you think of evangelization as facilitating the meeting between our Lord and another soul, it's in the Eucharist that you most intimately introduce them to Jesus. That is real evangelization. Bringing someone to this lovely, beautiful gift of Jesus himself in total accessibility.

ability and total commitment to us. That really is what evangelization is about. Helping people to meet the Lord, but particularly in this tremendous sacrament. That's the only reason why EWTN exists. No other reason, really, except to introduce people to the risen Lord present in the church, but most of all, present in the Eucharist. And that is why you have the celebration of the Eucharist. You know, people can sometimes miss these central truths. I often think of the story of Martha and Mary. You know, St. John tells us in a very simple sentence, and a beautiful sentence. He starts in John chapter 11. He says, Jesus loved Martha and her sister and Lazarus. First of all, St. John doesn't name Mary. It's only later. He starts with Jesus loved Martha and her sister and Lazarus. And then you know the story well of how Martha was very busy giving hospitality to our Lord. And she started to give out about her sister Mary. Lord, would you tell her to give a hand? She's leaving everything to me. And our Lord said those beautiful words, Mary has chosen the better part. Our Lord is not saying anything against the activity that's involved in all hospitality, getting things ready, cooking meals, greeting people, holding conversations. Our Lord understands these, and that's why it's important to remember that line of St. John, Jesus loved Martha. So he's not right, but he's stressing the primacy of contemplation, the primacy of intimate conversation with himself. Mary has chosen the better part and is not to be taken from her. The primacy of prayer, the primacy of this meeting with our Lord in the Eucharist. You know, there are so many religious orders of men and women that God has raised up in the church to highlight this principle. Recently I saw a wonderful movie on the Trappists in Algeria. I think it was called Of God and Men. Life of Silence. Primacy of contemplation, the centrality of the Eucharist with these Trappist monks. It's the centre of all the contemplative orders. But we could make a mistake here. You know, like in contemplation, for instance, everyone is called to a life, contemplative life. By contemplative life, I mean simply looking at our Lord with love, having friendship with the Lord. That's what contemplative life is. God raises up purely contemplative orders who do nothing else but proclaim the primacy of the contemplative life of contemplation in the life of every Christian. We are all called to this intimacy without exception. And it's the same with the Eucharist. Today the Lord has raised up so many wonderful lay communities centered around the Eucharist. It's not because the Eucharist is only for a select number of very, very dedicated Christians. The reason is to proclaim in the church to all of us that all of us are invited to be Eucharistic people. That's the reason why we have all these contemplative orders centered on the Eucharist. Let me now go to one of the great theologians of the Eucharist, in fact, probably the greatest theologian of the Eucharist, St. Thomas Aquinas. It was St. Thomas wrote the office for the Feast of Corpus Christi, all those lovely hymns, the Pange Lingua, all these beautiful Eucharistic hymns were written by St. Thomas. St. Thomas had a great fear of thunder and lightning, and when these storms hit Italy, because he was an Italian, he used to put his head to the Blessed Sacrament, to the
tabernacle, stay with the Lord, this tremendous devotion to the Lord. And then when he was coming towards the end of his life, our Lord spoke to him and said, Thomas, you have written well of me. What reward would you like? And Thomas said, nothing else but yourself, O Lord. And one of his lovely Eucharistic prayers is called the O Sacrum Convivium, O Sacred Banquet. And it goes like this. O Sacred Banquet, in which Christ is received, the memory of his passion is renewed, the soul is filled with grace, and the pledge of future glory is given to us. So let's just briefly reflect on each of those. O sacred banquet in which Christ is received. That's really enough. The Eucharist is Jesus, the very presence of the risen Lord. We receive him. O sacred banquet in which Christ is received. The memory of his passion is renewed. And it's not just the memory, it's the whole actualization, the reality of the passion and death of our Lord is made present. There is no more merit in Calvary than in the Mass. The Mass has exactly the same merit and grace as Calvary. Why? Because it's the same reality. The Mass is Calvary made present amongst us. The memory of his passion is renewed. The soul is filled with grace. The fruit of the Eucharist is the indwelling of the Trinity within us through grace. That's a specific fruit. We receive the Eucharist so that we may habitually live and abide in the mystery of the indwelling Trinity with us. The soul is filled with grace, and the pledge of future glory is given to us. Again, this is a tremendous part of the Gospel of St. John. Whoever eats my flesh will live forever. Pledge that the Eucharist gives us. If you receive our Lord in faith and love in the Eucharist, you are guaranteed eternal life. That is a tremendous promise by our Lord. Whoever eats the flesh of the Son of Man and drinks his blood will live forever. And he repeats that several times in that wonderful chapter 6 of John's Gospel. And it's good for us, it's a great consolation for us to know that our devotion to our Lord in the Eucharist really is already an anticipation of the life of heaven. The Eucharist is heaven on earth. The Mass is the celebration of heaven. There's nothing more celebrated in heaven than in the Mass. The celebration and the joy of what God has given to us in the death and resurrection of his Son. So that is St. Thomas's great contribution to the whole reflection of the Church on the Eucharist. But let's come back to Blessed Teresa of Calcutta, because she's one that you all know. She has some lovely words on Holy Communion. And I'd like to leave these words with you. She says, nowhere on earth are you more welcome. Nowhere on earth are you more loved than by Jesus living and truly present in the most blessed sacrament. The time you spend with Jesus in the most blessed sacrament is the best time you will spend on earth. There you have a woman who was immersed in activity, who had ceaseless activity amongst the poorest of the poor, travelling the world in the name of the poor and for the poor. She was able to say to us the most precious moments in her life, the place where she felt most welcome, most at home, most graced. The moments in the place where she has no regrets about is the Eucharist.

really, my dear viewers, that really should be the secret of all our lives. Sometimes we're very tired and we've very little to say to the Lord. We don't want to just be rattling off prayers, so to speak. Sometimes it's good just to sit there with the Lord and perhaps say, Lord, it is good for me to be here. Thank you for allowing me to be with you. You know, some of the great modern apostles, evangelizers, take a man like Archbishop Fulton Sheen and his introduction of the Holy Hour with the Eucharist. On the day of his ordination, he made that promise that he would spend a whole hour with our Lord in the Eucharist. And he kept that promise all his life. And he said so simply, I'm nothing without the Eucharist. That has been my lifeblood, that Holy Hour. And when Fidel Castro, Cuba, asked John Paul II, what's the secret of where do you get your energy for all this traveling and all this preaching and all this teaching and all these meetings, all these writings? Where do you get the energy? He lifted his finger and he said, the Eucharist. I start the day with the Eucharist and everything flows from there. Fantastic. But it's basic truth. We learn it in the catechism. So we're talking about faith in the sacraments. Go through the door of the Eucharist with faith. You discovered everything. Ask Mary, the mother of the Eucharistic Lord, the woman of the Eucharist, Our Lady of the Blessed Sacrament. Ask her to help you to understand and love our Lord in his real presence, the sacrament of the Eucharist. Thank you for listening. God be with you, and please God, you'll come back and listen to our next episode, which will be on the sacrament of reconciliation and the anointing of the sick. God bless you once more. God bless.

0: This is a Did You Know moment with Sandra McDevitt. Did you know the origin of the word blessing? The word blessing appears over 100 times in the Old Testament. The original biblical Hebrew word means cistern, which overflows the aqueduct, the water sustaining life. The first time the word blessing is used in the Old Testament is the fifth day of creation. God blesses the fish and the birds, tells them to be fruitful and multiply. A few verses later, he blesses Adam and Eve with the same words. It's about generating life. God, who is the ultimate source of life, is telling them to also be a source. In the New Testament, John chapter 4, verse 5, Jesus says, "Whoever drinks the water I give will become a well of water springing to eternal life." A very cool connection to the Old Testament. I'm Sandra McDevitt for EWTN Radio.
1: When I begin my prayer time, I always enter into it with the expectation that God wants to teach me something. And it has to start with my willingness to share my heart with God, not just say words at Him. So whether I'm using more formal prayers or a more conversational style of prayer, I have to bring my heart and my life and my real self to God. And by having that dialogue, we're able to enter into a deeper relationship, and He's able to show me how to use all the events of my life to draw closer to Him.

This is Father Joseph Tuscan Capuchin Franciscan, Friar of the Province of St. Augustine. Let us pray. In the name of the Father, and of the Son, and of the Holy Spirit, amen. Most high, all glorious and good God of life, give to all pregnant women the grace of faith and love and hope. Restore to our culture the gift of love for life. Bring us to be once again a culture of life, and bring life to its fulfillment in everyone that prays to you. We ask this through Christ our Lord. In the name of the Father, and of the Son, and of the Holy Spirit. Amen.

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0: name of the Father, and of the Son, and of the Holy Spirit. Amen. Our Father, who art in heaven, hallowed be thy name. Thy kingdom come, thy will be done on earth as it is in heaven. Give us this day our daily bread, and forgive us our trespasses, as we forgive those who trespass against us. And lead us not into temptation, but deliver us from evil. Hail Mary, full of grace, the Lord is with thee. Blessed art thou among women, and blessed is the fruit of thy womb, Jesus. Holy Mary, Mother of God, pray for us sinners now and at the hour of our death. Amen. I believe in God, the Father Almighty, creator of heaven and earth, and in Jesus Christ, his only Son, our Lord, who was conceived by the Holy Spirit, born of the Virgin Mary, suffered under Pontius Pilate, was crucified, died, and was buried. He descended into hell. On the third day he rose again from the dead. He ascended into heaven, and is seated at the right hand of God the Father Almighty. From there he will come to judge the living and the dead. I believe in the Holy Spirit, the Holy Catholic Church, the communion of saints, the forgiveness of sins, the resurrection of the body, and life everlasting. Eternal Father, I offer you the body and blood, soul and divinity of your dearly beloved Son, our Lord Jesus Christ, in atonement for our sins and those of the whole world. For the sake of his sorrowful passion, have mercy on us and on the whole world. For the sake of his sorrowful passion, have mercy on us and on the whole world. For the sake of his sorrowful passion, have mercy on us and on the whole world. For the sake of his sorrowful passion, have mercy on us and on the whole world. For the sake of his sorrowful passion, have mercy on us and on the whole world. For the sake of his sorrowful passion, have mercy on us and on the whole world. For the sake of his sorrowful passion, have mercy on us and on the whole world. For the sake of his sorrowful passion, have mercy on us and on the whole world. For the sake of his sorrowful passion, have mercy on us and on the whole world. For the sake of his sorrowful passion, have mercy on us and on the whole world. Eternal Father, I offer you the body and blood, soul and divinity of your dearly beloved Son, our Lord Jesus Christ, in atonement for our sins and those of the whole world. For the sake of his sorrowful passion, have mercy on us and on the whole world. For the sake of his sorrowful passion, have mercy on us and on the whole world. For the sake of his sorrowful passion, have mercy on us and on the whole world. For the sake of his sorrowful passion, have mercy on us and on the whole world. For the sake of his sorrowful passion, have mercy on us and on the whole world. For the sake of his sorrowful passion, have mercy on us and on the whole world. For the sake of his sorrowful passion, have mercy on us and on the whole world. For the sake of his sorrowful passion, have mercy on us and on the whole world. For the sake of his sorrowful passion, have mercy on us and on the whole world. For the sake of his sorrowful passion, have mercy on us and on the whole world. Eternal Father, I offer you the body and blood, soul and divinity of your dearly beloved Son, our Lord Jesus Christ, in atonement for our sins and those of the whole world. For the sake of his sorrowful passion, have mercy on us and on the whole world. For the sake of his sorrowful passion, have mercy on us and on the whole world. For the sake of his sorrowful passion, have mercy on us and on the whole world. For the sake of his sorrowful passion, have mercy on us and on the whole world. For the sake of his sorrowful passion, have mercy on us and on the whole world. For the sake of his sorrowful passion, have mercy on us and on the whole world. For the sake of his sorrowful passion, have mercy on us and on the whole world. For the sake of his sorrowful passion, have mercy on us and on the whole world. for the sake of his sorrowful passion, have mercy on us and on the whole world. For the sake of his sorrowful passion, have mercy on us and on the whole world. Eternal Father, I offer you the body and blood, soul and divinity of your dearly beloved Son, our Lord Jesus Christ, in atonement for our sins and those of the whole world. For the sake of his sorrowful passion, have mercy on us and on the whole world. For the sake of his sorrowful passion, have mercy on us and on the whole world. For the sake of his sorrowful passion, have mercy on us and on the whole world. For the sake of his sorrowful passion, have mercy on us and on the whole world. For the sake of his sorrowful passion, have mercy on us and on the whole world. For the sake of his sorrowful passion, have mercy on us and on the whole world. For the sake of his sorrowful passion, have mercy on us and on the whole world. For the sake of his sorrowful passion, have mercy on us and on the whole world. For the sake of his sorrowful passion, have mercy on us and on the whole world. For the sake of his sorrowful passion, have mercy on us and on the whole world. Eternal Father, I offer you the body and blood, soul and divinity of your dearly beloved Son, our Lord Jesus Christ, in atonement for our sins and those of the whole world. For the sake of his sorrowful passion, have mercy on us and on the whole world. For the sake of his sorrowful passion, have mercy on us and on the whole world. For the sake of his sorrowful passion, have mercy on us and on the whole world. For the sake of his sorrowful passion, have mercy on us and on the whole world. For the sake of his sorrowful passion, have mercy on us and on the whole world. For the sake of his sorrowful passion, have mercy on us and on the whole world. For the sake of his sorrowful passion, have mercy on us and on the whole world. For the sake of his sorrowful passion, have mercy on us and on the whole world. For the sake of his sorrowful passion, have mercy on us and on the whole world. For the sake of his sorrowful passion, have mercy on us and on the whole world. Holy God, Holy Mighty One, Holy Immortal One, have mercy on us and on the whole world. Holy God, Holy Mighty One, Holy Immortal One, have mercy on us and on the whole world. Holy God, Holy Mighty One, Holy Immortal One, have mercy on us and on the whole world.
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2: I'm Father Bernard McGuckian. 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

Welcome to our programme. We're here outside the Chapel of the Apparitions. This is the chapel where most of the great revelations to St. Margaret Mary took place. Today we'll focus on the famous 12 promises made by the Sacred Heart to St. Margaret Mary. They appeared in letters to two of her friends. One was a priest friend called Coisey, and the other to one of her superiors, a Mother Greffier. There were many promises of the Sacred Heart, but it was a Philip Kemper in Dayton, Ohio, who in the 1880s summarized and put them together in a form of 12 and sent them around the world in over 280 languages. So they've made a very deep impression on Christians ever since. There is nothing new in these promises with regard to the revelations of Jesus. All that you have is a new emphasis. The last of the revelation ended with the Apocalypse John. But through the centuries, there's been need to be a corrective. When people began overstressing the justice of God to the forgetfulness of his mercy and love, then something was needed. And the Lord seemed to have come in the 17th century because justice was too predominant, and there was even fearful people presenting doctrines of predestination. He wanted to set people free. Use this little nun to bring that about. The promises. Once again, you'll find them in another form in the scriptures. But the first of these promises is, I will give them all the graces they need for their state in life. Now that's a great consolation to know that no matter what your job, you'll get the strength and grace to do it if you're devoted to Christ. It takes different forms, like God fits the back for the burden. And God never asks any of us to do what he won't make it possible for us to do. The second promise, I will establish peace in their homes. Well, there's hardly anything that all of us want more than peace in our homes, in the very place where we live. Jesus said, my peace I give you, my peace I leave you. Not as the world gives, do I give. But he is offering that peace. There are some conditions for it. If we do his will, which is for our own good, we'll experience that peace. And when people are devoted to the Sacred Heart, they're given the strength to live in peace with one another. And often, in order to be at peace with others, you've got to be at peace with yourself. The third promise, I will comfort them in all their afflictions, and all of us have difficulties. There are always times when we need help. And that spirit of comforter is the Holy Spirit. And that's one of the first of the gifts from the heart of Jesus, that in our difficulties, we will be strengthened. We'll not be submerged by them. We'll have the strength to live through them and to grow through them. The fourth one, I will be their secure refuge during life, but more so in death. Secure refuge, our refuge and our strength. Because we all need safe places in life at some stage. And he has promised to be with us. He said, I will be with you all days until the end of time. That promise is made to every human person. And there's even an old expression in the Irish language. It's Gira Cover Dea Nan Dorish. And what that means is, the help of God is closer than the door. He's there, closer to us than our own hands and feet. And this is the God who wants to be with us. His delight, as we know from the scriptures, is to be with the children of men. And then the great promise, I will bestow abundant blessings upon all their undertakings, not just their religious undertakings, all their ordinary choices, their businesses, their jobs, their work, their study, their initiatives. And it's wonderful to know that what we're doing is

0: part of God's will for us, because God has a will for every moment of our lives. And he's always there encouraging us, but he's there blessing our efforts. As long as they begin in God, they'll succeed. If they don't, they'll fritter away. The next three promises, the 6th, the 7th, and the 8th, are a wonderful recipe for peace and happiness in the family. Everybody's included in all of these three. The first one is, sinners will find in my heart an infinite ocean of mercy. In that one, we're all sinners at some time or other in our lives. In fact, there's only one who wasn't, his mother. There's a wonderful offer that will find an ocean of mercy. Nobody should run away. The most awful sins have been wiped out on the cross. But there's one thing he does want, is that we are sorry for them, because sorrow is the flip side of the coin of love. And we're only sorry to the extent that we love. And all that the Lord is looking for is a little sliver of love. And then we are liberated. Tepid souls shall become fervent. That is, those who are lackadaisical about their religion, don't take it too seriously, and are continually putting off things, will find here strength, so that they begin to take the words of the Lord seriously, take them into their hearts, allow themselves to be changed by these saving words of Jesus. Fervent souls shall quickly mount to high perfection. Jesus said, be perfect as your heavenly Father is perfect. He wasn't talking about visitation nuns or Cistercian monks. He was talking about every one of us, because each one of us is called to be a saint, that is, to be holy. And here this grace is made available for us, because most of us make the same mistake. Everybody makes it. The Jews make it. Everybody make it. We underestimate our vocation. The Jewish people, many of them, didn't realize that their vocation was to save the whole world. And all the prophets kept telling them that it's too small a thing. You've got to raise your sights, and that the Savior that was going to be born among them would be the Savior of the whole of the human race. I will bless every place in which an image of my heart shall be exposed and honored. Well, that's a wonderfully simple promise. And Margaret Mary took that very seriously. And from the very beginning, she began to have little images of the Sacred Heart made. Even if they weren't great works of art, they made the point that God has a heart for all of us. And when we put that heart up in our homes, we're making a statement. We're saying that God has a heart for the whole world and all that he's looking for from us. And this was the message of Paroimoniale. All God wants is love in return for love. He loved us first, now it's our turn, and we express it in the way we deal with others. I will give to priests the gift of touching the most hardened hearts. And there's hardly a priest in the world who hasn't had some experience of that sometime in his life, finding some most unlikely event during confessions, in the course of their meetings and families, where if they have some devotion to the heart of Christ, they realize that they are only instruments and that they can almost dare to do anything. The great priests since that time, like Claude La Colombière, the Curie of Ars, all these great priests were people so close to Christ that they became instruments that Jesus used to bring people to himself and raise them above their own weaknesses. Those who promote this devotion will have their names written in my heart, never to be effaced. God can never be outdone in generosity. He said that even if you give as much as a cup of cold water in my name, you won't go without a reward. So if you go and try and communicate this devotion to others, perhaps not by words, but by example, by your commitment. The last of these promises is an extraordinary one. I promise you in the excessive mercy of my heart that my all-powerful love will grant to all those who communicate on the first Friday in 9 consecutive months the grace of final penitence. They shall not die outside my grace, nor without receiving their sacraments. My divine heart shall be their safe refuge in this last moment. That extraordinary promise has been taken seriously by the church ever since. In fact, on the occasion of the canonization of St. Margaret Mary on the 13th of May 1920, the Pope specifically mentioned that one and said that it was profoundly true, but it had to be understood. It wasn't a question of magic or superstition or counting numbers. It meant that if you had a heart that wanted to go 9 times consecutively, that was a very big start. And if you actually did it, it would have such a profound effect on your life that you could never forget it. But it still stands, those who do, in the tradition it has been, do the 9 Fridays, because it means that almost over a whole year you've had consistency and constancy. And one of the great Irish holy men, the Venerable Matt Talbot, said, "It's constancy that counts with God." But it stands, and there's evidence of people whose lives at the end came right because they never gave up that belief that the Lord wanted them to be with Himself forever. We're here in the Chapel of the Apparitions beside the shrine of St. Margaret Mary herself, here where her mortal remains await the resurrection. Now, as you'll see at the top of the picture, we have, "I appoint you the heir of my heart," because the Sacred Heart was a great treasure for the whole of the human race, and she was given the gift of sharing that with the whole world. Then there are different aspects of our life mentioned here. This one, just under her remains, says, "I wish that you serve me as an instrument to draw all hearts to my love," because the whole message was one of love. Then there's the encouraging message to her, but it's also for all the rest of us. Down below it says, "Have no fear, because I will overcome all my enemies," because she was going to have a lot of opposition, both inside the convent and in the world, but she overcame, through the power of the Sacred Heart, all opposition. And then over on the right is a most encouraging word. It says there, "If you believe, you will see the power of my Sacred Heart." She saw it in her own lifetime. All those who joined with her saw that same power. And for the next 300 years, there's been evidence of it, as we have seen in our travels around different parts of France and England. So people from all over the world come to pray here with the assurance that their prayers will be answered. In the mural behind the altar, which is just a few feet from the spot where the Lord did appear to Margaret Mary, there's a wonderful mural of Jesus appearing to Margaret Mary in the centre of it. Up on the right of this mural, you have got the Blessed Virgin Mary. These are all great lovers of the Heart of Christ. The Blessed Virgin is in the top right. Just beneath her is St. Paul, the great lover of Christ, and who considered everything rubbish besides knowing and then loving Christ. Beneath him is the founder of the Visitation, St. Francis de Sales. And then in the bottom corner is St. Jean-Francois de Chantal, co-founder with Francis de Sales of the Order of the Visitation. And in front of her is an interesting person. He's the only one who's not either beatified or canonized. He is the Father Matteo Crawley Beauvais, the man who spread the movement all over the world of enthronement of families to the Heart of Christ. It was in this very chapel that in 1907 that he himself was cured of some mysterious illness. And he felt that from that day on his life was to spread devotion to the Sacred Heart. Over on the left, on the top, you have got St. John the Evangelist holding a scroll in his hand, and behind him a little eagle reminding you that he was the evangelist who was symbolized by the eagle. Underneath him, another great saint of the Sacred Heart, St. Francis of Assisi, who was given to St. Margaret Mary as her heavenly patron of all these apparitions, because, as she said, he was the saint who understood more than any others why the greatest suffering of Jesus was more in his heart than in his body. Just beside him, Blessed Charles de Foucault, wearing the little heart on his breast. He was a French soldier who was converted, spent the rest of his life in the Sahara Desert, and died on the 1st of December 1916, a martyr at the hands of some nomads. At the very bottom of the picture, St. Claude La Colombière, the great spiritual director of Margaret Mary. And just to his right is St. Jean Eudes. He was the man who promoted devotion to the two hearts of Jesus and Mary in the years before St. Margaret Mary herself was born. So in the mural, we almost get an overview of the devotion to the Sacred Heart right from the 17th century to the 20th. Pope John Paul II himself came to pray here at the Shrine of St. Margaret Mary on the 5th of October 1986. We're now going to meet Father Jean-Rodolphe Kars to hear about the extraordinary experiences of his life. Father Jean-Rodolphe, love of God takes different expressions in different places. What is specific about the expression of faith here at Paris-le-Monial, France?
1: Well, here in Paris-le-Monial is really the place where the Sacred Heart of Jesus has been revealed by our Lord himself to this young religious from the Order of the Visitation, St. Margaret Mary. We could say that this event, this spiritual event, which took place in the 17th century, is actually the climax of the revelation of that extreme love, which is already expressed in the Holy Scripture, but which is now expressed in a sort of very popular way to attract many, many people, many souls to reconciliation with our Lord, to confidence, to a renewed confidence towards his mercy. And so it is really the expression of the love of the Holy Trinity expressed in this very singular way through the heart of Jesus.
0: Jesus himself said, "Come to me, all you who labor and are overburdened, and I will give you rest." Have you some experience here of how that is working out in practice in people's lives?
1: Well, first of all, this passage of the Gospel of Matthew that you are quoting is one of the official readings of the Feast of the Sacred Heart. It means that it is one of the most privileged expressions. This passage is actually the only passage in the whole New Testament and in the Gospels in particular where Jesus speaks himself about his own heart. It is the only passage where he mentioned the characteristic of his heart. "Come to me because I am meek and humble of heart." And so this humility of the heart of Jesus has been revealed with a special intensity in the events of Paris-le-Monial in the 17th century.
0: And Margaret Mary herself, how did she respond to this extraordinary event in her life?
1: Well, first of all, which is understandable, with fear and with reluctance, because she saw her own weakness and her misery.
0: Yes.
1: And she would even ask Jesus, "Why did you choose me? Why didn't you choose anybody else?" And maybe it's not a great compliment, but I have to say it. Jesus told to her, I chose you on purpose because you are an abyss of ignorance, so that people would understand that this comes really from me and it's nothing to do with the merits and so on.
0: She looked for help beyond her convent.
1: Oh, yes. Yes.
0: And what form did that take for her?
1: Well, the main help came when in 1675, the future saint Claude La Colombière came to Paris-le-Monial as superior of the Jesuits in 1675, the year of the third big apparition. He came in February, the third big apparition occurred in June, but there, obviously, Jesus told Margaret Mary, who was quite in insecurity, in fear, Jesus told her, "Don't worry about all the resistance you see in your own convent, in your own monastery," because the sisters were very much, suspicious about what was really happening. So he said, "I'll send you soon my faithful servant and perfect friend," announcing the coming of Claude La Colombière, who became eventually the spiritual director of Mergid Mary.

0: this fulfills our Lord's request to Margaret Mary Alacoque. Our Lord told her his heart was inflamed with love for all. He wanted his love to spread. Taking up the cause since 2022, lay Catholics, either through organizations such as America Needs Fatima or Catholic Radio, or those with a heart to reclaim June, have erected billboards to the Sacred Heart. 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A good example is Columbus, Ohio. 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I'm Sandra McDevitt for EWTN Radio.
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0: The Luminous Mysteries of the Holy Rosary with Mother Angelica and the nuns of Our Lady of the Angels Monastery.
1: In the name of the Father, and of the Son, and of the Holy Spirit.
2: Amen.
1: I believe in God, the Father Almighty, Creator of heaven and earth, and in Jesus Christ, His only Son, our Lord, who was conceived by the Holy Spirit, born of the Virgin Mary, suffered under Pontius Pilate, was crucified, died, and was buried. He descended into hell. The third day he rose again from the dead. He ascended into heaven and sits at the right hand of God, the Father Almighty, from whence he shall come to judge the living and the dead.

0: Our Father, who art in heaven, hallowed be thy name. Thy kingdom come, thy will be done on earth as it is in heaven.
1: Give us this day our

0: Hail Mary, full of grace, the Lord is with thee. Blessed art thou among women, and blessed is the fruit of thy womb, Jesus.
1: Holy Mary, Mother of God, pray for us sinners now and at the hour of our death. Amen.
0: Hail Mary, full of grace, the Lord is with thee. Blessed art thou among women, and blessed is the fruit of thy womb, Jesus.
1: Holy Mary, Mother of God, pray for us sinners now and at the hour of our death. Amen.
0: Hail Mary, full of grace, the Lord is with thee. Blessed art thou amongst women, and blessed is the fruit of thy womb, Jesus.
1: Holy Mary, Mother of God, pray for us sinners now and at the hour of our death. Amen.
0: Glory be to the Father, and to the Son, and to the Holy Spirit.
1: As it was in the beginning, is now, and ever shall be, world without end. Amen.
0: The first luminous mystery, the baptism of Christ in the Jordan.
2: When Jesus stood in the Jordan to be baptized by John, the Spirit hovered over him. He was anointed by the Spirit as Redeemer and Savior.
0: Our Father, who art in heaven, hallowed be thy name, thy kingdom come, thy will be done on earth as it is in heaven.
1: Give us this day our daily bread.

0: Hail Mary, full of grace, the Lord is with thee. Blessed art thou amongst the women, and blessed is the fruit of thy womb, Jesus.
1: Holy Mary, Mother of God, pray for us sinners now and at the hour of our death. Amen.
0: Hail Mary, full of grace, the Lord is with thee. Blessed art thou amongst women, and blessed is the fruit of thy womb, Jesus.

0: thou amongst women, and blessed is the fruit of thy womb, Jesus.
1: Holy Mary, Mother of God, pray for us sinners, now and at the hour of our death. Amen.
0: Hail Mary, full of grace, the Lord is with thee. Blessed art thou amongst women, and blessed is the fruit of thy womb, Jesus.
1: Holy Mary, Mother of God, pray for us sinners, now and at the hour of our death. Amen.
0: Hail Mary, full of grace, the Lord is with thee. Blessed art thou amongst women, and blessed is the fruit of thy womb, Jesus.
1: Holy Mary, Mother of God, pray for us sinners, now and at the hour of our death. Amen.
0: Hail Mary, full of grace, the Lord is with thee. Blessed art thou amongst women, and blessed is the fruit of thy womb, Jesus.
1: Holy Mary, Mother of God, pray for us sinners, now and at the hour of our death. Amen.
0: Hail Mary, full of grace, the Lord is with thee. Blessed art thou amongst women, and blessed

0: Grace, the Lord is with thee. Blessed art thou amongst women, and blessed is the fruit of thy womb, Jesus.
1: Holy Mary, Mother of God, pray for us sinners now and at the hour of our death. Amen.
0: Hail Mary, full of grace, the Lord is with thee. Blessed art thou among women, and blessed is the fruit of thy womb, Jesus.
1: Holy Mary, Mother of God, pray for us sinners now and at the hour of our death. Amen.
0: Glory be to the Father, and to the Son, and to the Holy Spirit.
1: As it was in the beginning, is now, and ever shall be, world without end. Amen.
0: Oh, my Jesus,
1: forgive us our sins, save us from the fires of hell, lead all souls to heaven, especially those who most need thy mercy.
0: The second luminous mystery, the wedding feast at Cana.
2: At the wedding feast of Cana, Jesus began his public life by changing water into wine, and he ended it by changing bread and wine into his body and blood.
0: Our Father, who art in heaven, hallowed be thy name. Thy kingdom come, thy will be done on earth as it is in heaven.
1: Give us this day our daily bread.

0: Mary, full of grace, the Lord is with thee. Blessed art thou among women, and blessed is the fruit of thy womb, Jesus.
1: Holy Mary, Mother of God, pray for us sinners now and at the hour of our death. Amen.
0: Hail Mary, full of grace, the Lord is with thee. Blessed art thou amongst women, and blessed is the fruit of thy womb, Jesus.
1: Holy Mary, Mother of God, pray for us sinners now and at the hour of our death. Amen.
0: Hail Mary, full of grace, the Lord is with thee. Blessed art thou among women, and blessed is the fruit of thy womb, Jesus.
1: Holy Mary, Mother of God, pray for us sinners now and at the hour of our death. Amen.
0: Hail Mary, full of grace, the Lord is with thee. Blessed art thou amongst women, and blessed is the fruit of thy womb, Jesus.
1: Holy Mary, Mother of God,
0: Hail Mary, full of grace, the Lord is with thee. Blessed art thou among women, and blessed is the fruit of thy womb, Jesus.
1: Holy Mary, Mother of God, pray for us sinners now and at the hour of our death. Amen.
0: Hail Mary, full of grace, the Lord is with thee. Blessed art thou amongst women, and blessed is the fruit of thy womb, Jesus.

0: fruit of thy womb, Jesus.
1: Holy Mary, Mother of God, pray for us sinners now and at the hour of our death. Amen.
0: Hail Mary, full of grace, the Lord is with thee. Blessed art thou amongst women, and blessed is the fruit of thy womb, Jesus. Hail Mary, full of grace, the Lord is with thee. Blessed art thou among women, and blessed is the fruit of thy womb, Jesus.
1: Holy Mary, Mother of God, pray for us sinners now and at the hour of our death. Amen.
0: Hail Mary, full of grace, the Lord is with thee. Blessed art thou among women, and blessed is the fruit of thy womb, Jesus.
1: Holy Mary, Mother of God, pray for us sinners, now and at the hour of our death. Amen.
0: Glory be to the Father, and to the Son, and to the Holy Spirit.
1: As it was in the beginning, is now, and ever shall be, world without end. Amen.
0: O my Jesus,
2: forgive us our sins, save us from the fires of hell, and lead all souls to heaven, especially those
0: who
2: most need mercy.
0: The third luminous mystery, the announcement of the kingdom.
3: Infinite holiness made himself available and approachable to sinful creatures. The touch of his hand sent healing power through their bodies, exalted their souls, and made them seek only the kingdom.
0: Our Father, who art in heaven, hallowed be thy name, thy kingdom come, thy will be done on earth as it is in heaven.
1: Give us this day our daily bread, and forgive us our trespasses, as we forgive those who trespass against us. And lead us not into temptation, but deliver us from evil. Amen.
0: Hail Mary, full of grace, the Lord is with thee. Blessed art thou among women, and blessed is the fruit of thy womb, Jesus.
1: Holy Mary, Mother of God, pray for us sinners now and at the hour of our death. Amen.
0: Hail Mary, full of grace, the Lord is with thee. Blessed art thou among women, and blessed is the fruit of thy womb, Jesus.
1: Holy Mary, Mother of God, pray for us sinners now and at the hour of our death. Amen.
0: Hail Mary, full of grace, the Lord is with thee. Blessed art thou among women, and blessed is the fruit of thy womb, Jesus.
1: Holy Mary, Mother of God, pray for us sinners now and at the hour of our death.
0: Hail Mary, full of grace, the Lord is with thee. Blessed

0: thou among women, and blessed is the fruit of thy womb, Jesus.
1: Holy Mary, Mother of God, pray for us sinners, now and at the hour of our death. Amen.
0: Hail Mary, full of grace, the Lord is with thee. Blessed art thou amongst women, and blessed is the fruit of thy womb, Jesus.
1: Holy Mary, Mother of God, pray for us sinners now and at the hour of our death. Amen.
0: Hail Mary, full of grace, the Lord is with thee. Blessed art thou amongst women, and blessed is the fruit of thy womb, Jesus.
1: Holy Mary, Mother of God, pray for us sinners now and at the hour of our death. Amen.
0: Hail Mary, full of grace, the Lord is with thee. Blessed art thou amongst women, and blessed is the fruit of thy womb, Jesus.
1: Holy Mary, Mother of God, pray for us sinners now and at the hour of our death. Amen.
0: Hail Mary, full of grace, the Lord is with thee. Blessed art thou among women, and blessed is the fruit of thy womb, Jesus.

0: of thy womb, Jesus.
1: Holy Mary, Mother of God, pray for us sinners now and at the hour of our death. Amen.
0: Hail Mary, full of grace, the Lord is with thee. Blessed art thou amongst women, and blessed is the fruit of thy womb, Jesus.
1: Holy Mary, Mother of God, pray for us sinners now and at the hour of our death. Amen.
0: Glory be to the Father, and to the Son, and to the Holy Spirit.
1: As it was in the beginning, is now, and ever shall be, world without end. Amen.
0: O my Jesus,
1: forgive us our sins, save us from the fires of hell, and lead all souls to heaven, especially those who most need thy mercy.
0: The fourth luminous mystery, the Transfiguration.
2: The Holy Spirit gives us power to be transformed into Jesus, so that one day the Father will look at each soul and say, "This is my Son, this is my image."
0: Our Father, who art in heaven, hallowed be thy name. Thy kingdom come, thy will be done on earth as it is in heaven.
1: Give us this day our daily bread, and forgive us our trespasses, as we forgive those who trespass against us. And lead us not into temptation, but deliver us from evil. Amen.
0: Hail Mary, full of grace, the Lord is with thee. Blessed art thou among women, and blessed is the fruit of thy womb, Jesus.
1: Holy Mary, Mother of God, pray for us sinners now and at the hour of our death. Amen.
0: Hail Mary, full of grace, the Lord is with thee. Blessed art thou amongst women, and blessed is the fruit of thy womb, Jesus.
1: Holy Mary, Mother of God, pray for us sinners now and at the hour of our death. Amen.
0: Hail Mary, full of grace, the Lord is with thee. Blessed art thou amongst women, and blessed is the fruit of thy womb, Jesus.
1: Holy Mary, Mother of God, pray for us sinners now and at the hour of our death. Amen.
0: Hail Mary, full of grace, the Lord is with thee. Blessed art thou among women, and blessed is the fruit of thy womb, Jesus.
1: Holy Mary, Mother of God, pray for us sinners now and at the hour of our death. Amen.
0: Hail Mary, full of grace, the Lord is with thee. Blessed art thou among women, and blessed is the fruit of thy womb, Jesus.
1: Holy Mary, Mother of God, pray for us sinners now and at the hour of our death. Amen.
0: Hail Mary, full of grace, the Lord is with thee. Blessed art thou amongst the women, and blessed is the fruit of thy womb.

Hail Mary, full of grace, the Lord is with thee. Blessed art thou among women, and blessed is the fruit of thy womb,

0: Blessed is the fruit of thy womb, Jesus.
1: Holy Mary, Mother of God, pray for us sinners now and at the hour of our death. Amen.
0: Hail Mary, full of grace, the Lord is with thee. Blessed art thou amongst women, and blessed is the fruit of thy womb, Jesus.
1: Holy Mary, Mother of God, pray for us sinners now and at the hour of our death. Amen.
0: Glory be to the Father, and to the Son, and to the Holy Spirit.
1: As it was in the beginning, is now, and ever shall be, world without end. Amen.
0: O my Jesus,
1: forgive us our sins, save us from the fires of hell, and lead all souls to heaven, especially those who most need thy mercy.
0: The fifth luminous mystery, the institution of the Eucharist.
2: We see your face at the Last Supper, Lord Jesus, as you looked up to heaven to the Father who sent you and gave him thanks and praise. Your word changes what was created into the uncreated, the finite into the infinite.
0: Our Father, who art in heaven, hallowed be thy name. Thy kingdom come, thy will be done, on earth as it is in heaven.
1: Give us this day our daily bread, and forgive us our trespasses, as we forgive those who trespass against us. And lead us not into temptation, but deliver us from evil. Amen.
0: Hail Mary, full of grace, the Lord is with thee. Blessed art thou among women, and blessed is the fruit of thy womb, Jesus.

0: Blessed art thou amongst women, and blessed is the fruit of thy womb, Jesus.
1: Holy Mary, Mother of God, pray for us sinners, now and at the hour of our death. Amen.
0: Hail Mary, full of grace, the Lord is with thee. Blessed art thou among women, and blessed is the fruit of thy womb, Jesus.
1: Holy Mary, Mother of God, pray for us sinners now and at the hour of our death. Amen.
0: Hail Mary, full of grace, the Lord is with thee. Blessed art thou among women, and blessed is the fruit of thy womb, Jesus.

0: Lord is with thee. 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
1: Holy Mary, Mother of God, pray for us sinners now and at the hour of our death. Amen.
0: Hail Mary, full of grace.

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1: Holy Mary, Mother of God, pray for us sinners, now and at the hour of our death. Amen.
0: Hail Mary, full of grace, the Lord is with thee. Blessed art thou amongst women, and blessed is the fruit of thy womb, Jesus.

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1: As it was in the beginning, is now, and ever shall be, world without end. Amen.
0: O my Jesus,
1: forgive us our sins, save us from the fires of hell, and lead all souls to heaven, especially those who most need thy mercy.
0: Hail, Holy Queen.

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1: whose only begotten Son,

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1: Amen.
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0: The best way to pray is simply to open our minds and our hearts to God, to allow His presence to begin to fill us, to restore us, to refresh us, to make us new. The best way to pray is simply to be aware of that presence and to say yes to it, to give fiat to that presence as our Blessed Lady did. In that way, we delight in prayer and God Himself delights in us.
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2: 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So please pray together with me, our EWTN Family Prayer. Today we pray for prisoners. Lord Jesus, we praise You for revealing Your love for prisoners, for You said that when we visit them, we visit You. Sanctify this time of imprisonment for all prisoners. Bring the grace of conversion to hardened criminals. Give the joy of salvation to

0: those who never knew a loving family, and grant freedom to those unjustly imprisoned. Teach our brothers and sisters in prison how to pray, and let them find hope in your words of forgiveness to the thief who died next to you. Amen.
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1: I'm Father Mitch Pacwa, and welcome to EWTN Live, where we bring you guests from around the world. Tonight, we will look at the way in which the Catholics of England and Ireland were able to maintain their faith in the midst of murderous persecution during the late 17th and early 18th centuries, the time of the penal laws, and what we might be able to learn from them today as we see an ever-increasing intolerance for Christianity and even attacks on Christians and our churches. Before we get to that, we want to speak briefly with EWTN's Peter Gagnon about our coverage of this year's World Youth Day. Peter, what is going to happen with World Youth Day?
2: So EWTN is going to be there with on-the-ground live coverage of all the events. We're there in actually multiple languages, including languages from our various affiliates throughout the world, throughout Europe in particular. So, but we'll start with opening mass, and then we will cover all the events. We'll have actually, it'll be Father Mark will be there, Brother John Therese will be there, Colm Flynn will be hosting our coverage. And we'll also be doing lots of interviews with the young people who are coming there from around the world to get their thoughts on the faith and how they're living out their faith as young people, as young Catholics. And it's a really tremendous event. We put a lot of resources into it because it's a very important event in the life of the church. and it's very uplifting for both the young and the older people to see the beauty of the faith of these young people. And so it's look for a full coverage beginning August 1st through August 6th. And we have a whole website set up to it, set up for the World Youth Day. So go to our EWTN.com page and click on the banner right there, the World Youth Day banner. And you can also get links to all our different affiliates throughout the world on that page. So, and see other special program highlighting both Portugal and Lisbon and specials on World Youth Day.
1: Wonderful. Looks like that'll be pretty exciting.
2: Yeah, absolutely.
1: All right. Peter will be back in just a couple of minutes with tonight's guests. So please stay with us.

0: Everyone has a story to tell, and Take Two is about giving folks a safe platform for them to share their lived experiences so people can learn and grow together.
1: I have a saying on the show, I love the wreckage that is me. 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

0: Welcome back. Now, our guests tonight are key parts of the EWTN team in Ireland. And they're here to share with us some of the religious history of that country, which, as many of you would know, has provided the United States and many other countries around the world with missionaries throughout the centuries, as well as lots and lots of congregants, because so many Irish have come here. And they've made a film called Faith of Our Fathers, which highlights the sacrifices and the dangers that came with living the Catholic faith during the penal times in Ireland, when the British Empire was persecuting the Catholics in Ireland. So we would like you to please welcome the executive producer of Faith of Our Fathers, Mr. Aidan Gallagher, and the film's producer and director, Mr. Campbell Miller. Aidan, good to have you here.
1: Great welcome. To be here.
0: Campbell, good
1: Thanks.
0: To see you
1: Thank
0: again.
1: You.
0: Good yeah. to have you back. It's a fine film which we are going to broadcast here at EWTN. Mm-hmm. And so folks will get a chance to see what we're talking about. But let's start off with the first issue. Why was this called the penal times?
2: The penal times is derived from Latin, meaning penalty. Mm-hmm. And in those years of the penal years from 1695 approximately to 1828, roughly the 1600s, to the 1800s, mm-hmm. there were severe penalties put upon Catholics who practiced their faith, but just not that. It wasn't just specific to the practicing of the faith. It related to the ownership of land, the right to vote, to the right to receive a Catholic education, and the right to own land. Mm-hmm.
0: So if you were a practicing Catholic, you were not allowed to own land?
2: Correct.
0: And you could not vote.
2: Correct.
0: And again, this is a time when there was the restored monarchy after the English Civil War was a constitutional type of, not quite constitutional, but there were votes for parliament and such. And Ireland would have been represented in the one parliament, the English parliament.
2: Yeah. Well, it's an interesting piece of history, and I think it's very good that it's even brought up at this early stage in this program, because in that period of history, not only was the Mass forbidden, the Catholic faith forbidden in Ireland, it was also forbidden in Britain. For example, in 1558, under the reign of Queen Elizabeth I, Mass was outlawed. So it was mm-hmm. forbidden to celebrate Mass in England, mm-hmm. and that was in the year 1558. And just for our American viewers, as maybe perhaps not too many people understand around the world, the penal laws also applied to the colonies in America. Mm-hmm. So I don't have the specific year for you at this particular moment, but we know from talking to our colleagues here that Mass was also banned in the colonies in the United States.
0: In this country, it's an interesting history that most Americans don't know. There was one Catholic colony, and that was the colony of Maryland. And Lord Baltimore was given permission to start it on one condition, that there was freedom of religion. And what's interesting is that the first colony to give freedom of religion was the specifically Catholic colony. You did not have freedom of religion, certainly in New England, which were Puritan, Congregationalist, and Baptist, nor in Virginia and the Southern colonies, which were Anglican. And then a few years after Maryland, Pennsylvania was started also with freedom of religion mm-hmm. as a Quaker colony. Mm-hmm. So all the colonies were officially religious, mm-hmm. but only two gave freedom of religion. And in Maryland, because of it, Protestants moved in, outnumbered the Catholics, and made Catholicism and the Mass illegal in the Catholic colony. Mm.

0: So there are priest holes in Maryland.
1: Wow.
0: There are a number of houses that have, they're called priest holes because priests could hide there. Mm. You know, when the English police and soldiers came looking for them. They're priest hunters, which comes up in this video, correct?
2: That's right. We have both of those. And priest holes were predominantly in Britain. And it was the Catholics that had a bit of money would have had the house that was suitable for having a priest hole in a place that we could actually hide a priest. But we felt that it was an important part of the penal history to actually have that in our story. And of course, our story about Father John Loughran, this priest that's on the run, it's completely fictional. But each of those moments that we've brought in there, including that of the priest hole, is something that actually did happen back then to certain priests.
0: My impression is that Father Loughran was more of an amalgamation of a number of stories, sort of a lot of priest stories and laity stories compressed into one, so that you just got the experience of what was normal in those very horrible times. Mm-hmm. Yeah. And one of the other things too is the sense I got from watching the movie is that it was also illegal to speak the Irish language, Gaelic. Is that correct?
2: It is. They had banned the Irish language, and we felt that in this movie we would like to bring the language into it. Not so much that it took over the movie, because we wanted people to understand what was happening at the time. So we brought in head schools. And in head schools, because the Catholic, you were not allowed to have Catholic education. And we had these teachers, these scholars, who may have been going on to become a nun or become, part of the clergy. They would take up this role as being a teacher. And it was illegal for to be a Catholic teacher. So during the head school, and also in the movie, you get to see the teacher teaching the kids the Catholic or the Irish language. And also teaching them how to pray. And they had them in hedges because, again, it was illegal, that it had to be hidden. And when the weather was good, they could be outside. The hedge, protected them in two ways, against one, against weather, but two, from actually being seen. But of course, when the weather was a wee bit more harsher, they were able to do it indoors and barns and that. But still, it was not being seen by the Crown.
0: We have come across a lot of problems in our public school system, and sometimes in the Catholic schools even, and with political correct wokeness and anti-Catholicism being taught. So people homeschool, and you couldn't even homeschool. It's just hedgerows, so all you homeschoolers, you count your blessings. But we have let's show a little clip of that use of the Irish language and that these schools you're talking about.
3: Arnaher?
4: Arnaher.
3: Ata arnyau. Gunnifer da anyam. Godaga doriach.
5: Will make a will should like bula pass your skill like a coach.
6: Now be amateur for homes. The only shit shen.
5: Drilling and watch new like a soul.
3: Kunis the firsty. Will shen shaw foy.
7: Taun share. Shima sharta.
3: Ah, go my girl, get a foil. Tedinya and special the extractor courage hugging in you.
8: The edits and any rain.
3: Jesus, what is it? Aher shen.
8: It's more agam and alsha shen a fastia. Tashe go hintak shiv a akail. Kaje a dolum shiv in you.
7: Yeah, but you can fall if we stare. I guess credge you the hearing.
8: And why if I? Where am I ogged? As an upper intak and any rain.

0: So this is typical of totalitarian governments in history. I mean, the Soviets would try to, or they did, force students in the Eastern Bloc countries to learn Russian, so with eventual hopes that they would forget their native language. Sometimes this was enforced by the Nazis. This is and the Communist Chinese try to do some of this. This is, the typical of totalitarians. Forget your language and forget your culture. Stop your education in that culture, and you just learn what we allow you to learn, and nothing more. That's what they were up against. In addition to the attacks on their faith.
1: Well, I think that's one of the reasons why we decided on the title of the movie, Faith of Our Fathers, because it was the faith that brought the Irish people through, through those centuries of hardship. Not being able to be allowed to learn the language at that time, not to be allowed to practice their faith. But that the very heart, the very essence of this movie, Father Mitch, is, the stoicism that comes from the Holy Spirit that made the faith endure. As Sister Bridget McKenna said, Ireland's loyalty to the Mass, to the Holy Eucharist, Ireland's loyalty to Our Lady, through the Rosary. It's nothing short of a miracle. For me, it's the proof of the Holy Spirit that even though there were so many people persecuted for the faith in those historic times, that the faith continued. And it's, as I said at a recent conference in Rome, that our Lord said, in the world you will have trouble, but fear not, I've overcome the world. We learned, I was researching some aspects of history, and apparently during Cromwell's reign of terror in Ireland, from roughly 1642, this is just a portion of the havoc that he reigned at that point. So 1642 to 1655, there was 610,000 people died as a result. 610,000.
0: This is 610,000. In modern times, that seems small.
1: It
0: Tragically.
1: does.
0: Tragically. Because between the National Socialists killing 10 million people in concentration camps and the Communists of Soviet Union, 61.9 million in concentration camps and starvation. 600,000 seems so small, but what was the size of Ireland in
1: Right.
0: those
1: It
0: days?
1: was
0: What was the
1: 42%
0: population?
1: of the population.
0: Exactly.
1: 42%.
0: So in a society that was just over a million people.
1: 1.5 million.
0: Yeah.
1: Yes.
0: This is 42%.
1: That's right.
0: That would be the equivalent of losing in the United States a good 150 million or more.
1: But the point I wanted to make is that it's the faith of our fathers, like it totally bucks the trend of natural law, if you like, where if you remove 42% of the population, you'd think that people would just lay down, turn away from their faith. But through the Holy Spirit, that's not what happened. It was the Eucharist, the Rosary, and the really strong common good bond between people that gives them such stoicism, gives them such dedication.
0: It's important to talk about this because the same story applies to the nation of my own background, Poland, which didn't exist from the 1770s until 1919, and then within 20 years of liberation was invaded by first the Germans and then the Russians. And through all of that time, it was the Catholic faith that held the Polish people as a people, gave them their identity. more, they were divided between Russia, Prussia, and Austria for a century and a half. The same is true of the Lebanese. After they were invaded, the Lebanese Maronite Christians lived in the mountains. It was their Maronite Catholic faith that held them together. The Greeks had the same experience in their faith when the Turks took over Greece and other Greek-speaking areas. The power of Jesus Christ and his church and the faith he gives sustains people through awful situations. And it's tragic, because one of the things that you do with the film, I think you bring it into some of the modern tensions. By you have this story told to a teenage boy in modern Ireland through finding a diary, correct?
2: That's right. And it's important that for doing that, we wanted that the story, the persecution that the Irish people went through back then to hold the faith, to be the realization that that is just as important today as it was back then, because there is underlying persecution still happening to the church in developed countries, but also those countries where there is complete physical persecution and it is banned. So we want the people to realize that and understand that this can happen again, and that's what we have to look out for. And our ancestors back then in Ireland, you get to see what they had to go through just so that we could have the freedom of having our faith today.
0: Well, you use a boy, a teenage boy, who wants to sleep in and play video games rather than go to Sunday Mass with his family. He's not alone in Ireland, is he?
2: No, and that, you're right.
0: Or the United States. I mean, the faith is not what it once was in Ireland.
2: That's right.
0: Nor here.
2: Yeah. And we wanted, parents can also watch that and they can relate to, you know, having to get your teenager up out of bed, your kids, and get them ready for Mass, and they want to do other things, but you're obviously wanting them to realize the importance of Mass through, you know, Mass itself, but also from watching a movie like this, that you can see, well, this is what your people went through. This is so that you can freely get up, get into that car, drive to the chapel and have Mass today. And our ancestors, so many of them died. Our bishops were banned. They were put out of the country. Priests were on the run. They asked priests to be registered at the time so that the Crown forces knew what they were doing. And other priests, and very, very few, give themselves up to move to the Anglican Church. So a lot was happening to the Catholic faithful at that time. And
0: well, in contrast to the kid who wants to stay in his pajamas, play video games, and miss Mass, let's take a look at a clip about what it was like to try and celebrate Mass in the forests with soldiers chasing down the priest. Let's take a look at this.
3: Corpus Christi.
4: Amen.

0: Mother, mother.
1: Shh.
0: Mother.
2: Save yourselves and run!
3: Seek and ye shall find, men.
2: Run!
4: No! Leave them! Go after the priest!
5: And, you know, in there, the priest eventually gets caught. I mean, that's

0: one key part of this whole movie. The priest is caught and imprisoned and tortured, you know, beaten and such. It's not some of the other tortures that have gone on, but he was beaten horribly, you know, throughout this. And again, priests who were caught in Elizabethan times, they weren't just beaten. They were hung, drawn, and quartered. You know, it strikes me as so odd. I think of the British as so polite, but they have a cruel streak in them, as we've seen in how they treated people in India and in Ireland and sometimes here. I mean, when you set up that kind of persecution, it hardens aspects of your conscience so that here the soldier can quote Jesus Christ and say, "Seek and you will find," but out of his mouth it becomes a mockery of the gospel as he stops the mass that Jesus Christ established using Jesus' words to do that. This is something that, you know, and they're not the only ones. It's not, I don't want to pick on the British. This is including them, but this has happened throughout history. In Mexico, Catholics who turned against the faith for the government did the same thing to priests in the 20th century. And we have lots and lots of martyrs of priests and lay people in Mexico, which is so Catholic. But when they turn bad, they turn very, very bad.
1: And it's important, as you just mentioned, to know they did this to their own people. They did this, also happened in Britain. And it wasn't just to Catholics. Presbyterians were persecuted, Protestant dissenters were persecuted at that time in both Ireland and Britain. And we have a moment in the movie where you get to see the Presbyterians actually helping the Catholic priest. But it's very important for us and for people to realize when they watch it that it isn't an anti-British or anti-Crown movie, because we do have a priest hunter in there. And again, like those other countries, people turn. So we had these criminals who got opportunities to get out of prison if they helped hunt down priests and work for the British Crown. So Irish men did turn up against their own. These were no doubt Catholics that turned against their own religion, their own Irish people. And we have a predominant character in this movie called Maloney, who helps them track the priest, and especially down to that moment where we just watched.
0: Yeah, this use of criminals to help a totalitarian government is, again, kind of typical. And the Germans would use criminals as the capos, or the head prisoners in the concentration camps, and they were meaner to the other prisoners than were the German soldiers.
1: My goodness.
0: You know, you pick someone who's already got, at least a compromised moral position, and that doesn't understand right from wrong so clearly, and you put them in charge of people that are imprisoned for being Jewish or for being good Catholics and so on, they become even more vicious than the ones who come up with theorize this. So this is not the last use of such people in history. We have another clip of the soldiers doing a search of the houses. Let's take a look at that quickly.
2: Where is he?
3: Please, sir. Please, sir.
2: Where's the priest?
3: Please, sir. Please, sir. Just leave us alone.
2: Do not test my patience.
3: Just leave us. Leave us, please.
2: Get them outside, Tobin.
3: No. No. Don't you touch my children. Don't touch him.
2: Get out.

0: That's part of a scene that gets actually more tense.
1: It does.
0: And you know, so folks know that this is, again, we have folks who don't simply want to have a different faith. There's this opposition to the faith that has this mean quality to its antagonism that goes beyond, and you have a sense of something more sinister than just doing a job. It's there's a hatred for Catholicism that is portrayed, but it's not just you guys putting that into the movie. When you read about the persecution of the English Catholics, mm-hmm. you see the same thing. Mm-hmm. That it's a vitriol that mm-hmm. is very nasty. Yeah.
2: Father, in my opinion, you know, it just is an example of the eternal battle, if you like, between good and evil. Mm-hmm. Because as my friend at home, a guy called Damien Richardson, said recently, he was just telling me about a letter that Cromwell had written back to the king at the time. And he said that the letter went as follows, a portion of it. It said, "You've given me the guns, you've given me the weapons, but you didn't tell me about the faith of these people who simply hold their beads above their head when they're threatened, you know, with a bayonet or a gun." So that was the simplicity of the Irish people. Mm-hmm. And again, I just wanted to draw viewers back to the very substance of the movie, because it's the faith of devotion to the Eucharist by very simple people. Mm-hmm. You know, we're talking about the 1600s, 1800s, largely uneducated. Like when they were threatened, you know, it seems ludicrous from a natural world point of view to hold your beads above your head as a defense. But because they were a praying people, and that's what we tried to very clearly show in the film, mm-hmm. the power of family prayer mm-hmm. in the cottage each night. You know, it just wasn't about attending Mass at the Mass Rock. It was observance of family prayer, the commitment of the family, you know, to the faith, which really helped perpetuate, you know, that commitment against some of the, you know, terrible persecution, you know, mm-hmm. that we've just witnessed on the screen there. Yeah. And again, as Campbell was saying, you know, these are historic issues, you know, and what we're trying to do is by revealing them, they can speak into, as you were saying earlier, some examples in the modern world where, when we screen the movie at the recent Santa Croce conference in Rome, just in May, there were people from four different countries came forward and said, "Wow, although your movie has been set in the penal times back then, that movie is still very pertinent to our countries today." And that was Pakistan, mm-hmm. India, and the Middle East. Mm-hmm. And they were asking for the movie to be translated, to be act as an inspiration for priests. Mm-hmm. So I think it's very, again, just to remind viewers of the substance of it, you know, not to be carried away by the horror or the torture that went on, but more that the manifestation of Christ was really in the people mm-hmm. and helped them. As an old poem from a prayer book that my mother used to quote, she said, "Who does God's work will get God's pay, however long may be the day. Though powers and princes thunder nay, who does God's work will get God's pay." So even though these atrocities did happen in the penal times, the martyr's blood was so, so powerful for the Irish nation and for the church in general.
0: We have to take a little break, but again, I want to encourage you to watch this movie, Faith of Our Fathers. It will be on Wednesday, July 19th, tonight, at 10 p.m. Eastern Time.

0: also be repeated on Saturday, July 22nd at 8 p.m. Eastern Time, and again on Monday, July 24th at 1:30 a.m. Eastern Time, also on EWTN. I hope you get a chance to watch one of those viewings of this movie. We'll be back in just a couple minutes, so please stay with us.
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0: 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And the price is good. It's free. But we just need to know how many of you are coming and make sure that there's enough places for all of you to be there. All right? Good day. Hopefully we'll see you there. Now, we're continuing on our conversation about this new movie, Faith of Our Fathers, about Ireland during the time of the penal laws, when Catholicism was illegal in Ireland. And we were discussing this with the producer, Aidan Gallagher, and the director, Campbell Miller. So good to be back with you all here. One part of the relevance that I still don't think enough of our own Catholic folk in the United States really resonate with, because they don't hear enough about it. We've had over the last year and a half 300 churches desecrated, attacked in some ways. We have freedom of religion in this country, but there are those who feel free to attack our religion. And, statues of Our Lady that are outdoors, and some churches have been set on fire, things like that. And it's underreported in the secular news. Some of it is relatively minor. Some of it is more significant, including burning one of the historic California missions, setting it on fire. So this is going on. And meanwhile, our folks are not coming to church that much. When I was a kid, it was about 85% of Catholics in this country attended Mass. Now it's about 25% to 30%. That's across the board. People don't join anything. Everybody's isolating into individualism. That's kind of what is going on in your movie. This kid isolates himself from the rest of his family. I want to do what I want to do. Mm-hmm. I want to play, sit in bed and play video games. He's isolating himself from his family, going to church, and from Christ and Mass. This is a call for people all over the range of Catholicism to pay attention to what's at stake.
1: That's right. The child is doing that, and you've mentioned some facts there that are happening within the US, and the same thing is happening in Ireland, where the numbers going to Mass are a lot lower. And even in my own parish, where you used to have four Masses over the weekend, now you're down to two. And so we're seeing that impact. And what is happening is that sense of community that once was is now being split up and desecrated. And as the kid in the movie, he's trying to remove himself from that. And where the parents are doing their best and coaxing him to try and get to Mass. And we wanted to show that in the movie, that these parents were still trying to get him to go. But he does at the very end make a really good decision and decides to go back. And community was a big part of the Irish people even during that penal period. They'd been part of the mass and making sure that they were going there even though it was illegal. So we need to see that today, and maybe, you know, we don't want to be under that same persecution that they went through, and maybe that's why the faith was held onto so tightly. But we're lucky that we have these freedoms, so hopefully that Catholic community can start to rebuild here in the US, but also in Ireland and other parts of the developed world.
0: You know, those penal times in Ireland have been perhaps somewhat justifiably blamed for the reason that American Catholics don't sing very well at Mass.
1: I've never heard that one.
0: I know, and here was the logic that there was a book called Why Catholics Don't Sing or Can't Sing, something like that. Mm. And in there said that during the penal times, the Irish didn't dare sing. Mm. They'd be caught. Mm-hmm. They had to keep Mass quiet. They had a sort of simple chant that they had worked out, but you know they had to keep quiet. Mm.
1: That's right.
0: Because they'd be caught. Mm. The first large group of Catholics that came to this country were the Irish during the potato famine. Mm-hmm. And they still didn't sing when they had freedom of religion. Mm-hmm. So it's had an effect, whereas a lot of the hymns that we do use in this country come from the German Catholics, mm-hmm. who had these wonderful, strong hymns, you know, that we sang. They're more, you know, they're made for German, so you know they have a rhythm that fits that language. You know, just like other languages, every language has its own rhythm, but the Irish didn't do much of that, so we didn't have as much of that here.
2: I think one thing that is very, you know, clear about the movie is obviously the people's dedication, you know, to the Mass Rock. But even for the viewers, it may be helpful for us to explain what
0: the
2: Mass
0: Rock is. Yeah, what is a Mass Rock? I was wondering about that, because, you know, we had some people trying to do rock masses. Mm-hmm. That was different. What did you mean by the Mass Rock?
2: Yeah, so because the Catholic faith was outlawed during the penal times, it was prudent to have it in a place that was barren or really removed from the village or where, you know, the people may live.
0: So you couldn't have it in the village church.
2: Certainly not. So you had to have it basically in a very removed part of the world. And the best idea, and Ireland is just proliferated positively with Mass Rock sites. Uh-huh. So it's likely to be a very high rock

0: hence the name Mass Rock. And why is it in a high place? Because naturally you would have to have lookouts to see if the soldiers were coming. You'd naturally have to have lookouts to see how far, in terms of time, how long did you have to escape and to protect the priest. And that's a big thing about the movie that is sometimes very subtle. It's the love and the care for the protection of the priest that the community has, and how revered he is within the community, and even, as Cam alluded to earlier, even by those who weren't Catholics, because it was a community bond. As we probably know, the definition of the penal laws is the laws that were against Catholics and non-conformist Protestants. So there was a
1: very... By non-conformist, that meant they did not conform to the Church of England.
0: Correct.
1: So which was headed by the king. And that's one of the points you bring out.
0: Yes.
1: That this was perceived by the English as not only a difference of religion that was a false religion of Catholicism in their mind, but also disloyalty to the king, mm-hmm. because that he was the head of the church.
0: Yes, yes. And there's actually, just incidentally, there are plenty of writings that detail the Presbyterians leaving Ireland at that point and leaving Britain to go to another country because of the persecution. Mm-hmm. There was a very interesting article in the Irish Times, for example. It was called The Irishman's Diary, way back in the 1990s, that detailed, you know, the Ulster Scots moving from Britain and Ireland to Canada to settle.
1: Yes.
0: But the point, getting back to the Mass Rocks, was that it had to be held in secret, and obviously that had to be an elevated place. And again, in Ireland, there are hundreds of Mass Rock sites, and many of them are commemorated in terms of either a beautiful plaque or a very significant piece of accurate history about, you know, what actually happened mm-hmm. there.
1: And this, again, has been the story of Catholics in so many times and places. Mm-hmm. You know, I knew a priest who was captured by the communist Chinese and imprisoned back in the 1950s. And after he'd been in there for a few years, finally a package was allowed to be sent from his family. And his mom sent him Necco candy, which is a little wafer, chocolate-flavored sugar wafer. Mm-hmm. In between each candy, she put a host so he could celebrate Mass in his prison cell. And she sent him a bottle of medicine that was actually Mass wine. Mm-hmm. And he used the cap as a chalice. Mm-hmm. And stories like that exist in communist Russia with the Orthodox and the Eastern Rite Catholics, the Byzantine Catholics there. Mm-hmm. It happened in Germany. It happened all over mm-hmm. where the church is that Jesus is so important that priests found ways mm-hmm. to celebrate Mass. But that's also part of the love that the people had. The priests took this great risk to have Mass. The people reciprocated that love with care for him and protection and willingness to risk their lives with him to have Mass. It was a symbiotic relationship. And I think that's part of the key to the problem in Ireland and here, as too many priests sought their own selfishness. And that bond is broken when they do that. The priest scandal is about priests seeking themselves mm-hmm. instead of Christ and the people. Mm-hmm. And the bond was broken. And we priests have to remember, we give ourselves and the people reciprocate. But if we are self-centered, that bond is broken between us, and I think that's one of the keys. Does that make sense?
0: No, it does. And as you were speaking there, I was just reminded of the time that Father John Paul, one of the Franciscans, visited Ireland during the Eucharistic Congress in 2018, mm-hmm. and he and I travelled to Drogheda mm-hmm. to visit the

0: Alex of St. Oliver Plunkett. Mm-hmm. And we just fortuitously bumped into someone in the church that was very knowledgeable about Oliver Plunkett. And it spoke to the point you're after making about how sacrificial, you know, priests in that time were. So the point in hand being, Oliver Plunkett, obviously we know that he was the last martyr from Ireland, canonized. And he spent so many years hiding in a tree, in terms of that's where his home was. But historians say that contributed to his ill health in his years. But the locals, it's very interesting for your viewers to maybe know, the locals in the County Louth area can point you to that tree where historically it's been passed down from generation to generation that is where Oliver Plunkett hid, you know, during that. But my point is the sacrifice, like it may be, you know, to spend one night in a tree is in terms of a place that's supposed to be maybe comfortable for sleeping is one thing, but to spend 2 years, you know, during the winter, freezing conditions, snow, ice,
1: and you
0: rain.
1: Can't turn on the furnace in a tree, you'll burn the whole tree. There goes your house.
0: But it's a sacrificial nature and the heroism, you know, of the priests that sustained, you know, the faith.
1: Yeah. And again, the heroism of the laity that took their risks to bring them food and to come to Mass, to attend. That, again, you show that throughout the film.
2: That's right.
1: Very wonderfully.
2: Yeah, and at the very start, we see one of the market traders actually giving the priest food for himself, but also for the children that's at the school. And they didn't take just a risk for the Mass, but we also see it within the movie was the risk that was taken by the priest for to give it for the sacraments, where mm-hmm. you actually see young Mary in the movie, there's confession, having her first Holy Communion in the house. And you mentioned earlier about the Irish and the singing. We decided to bring in a couple of Irish songs from that period, mm-hmm. and young Mary actually sings a song that was very important to the Irish people then. And when our viewers are reading that subtitle, you would think that she's singing about her Valentine. She's singing a song mm-hmm. about a boy. Actually, it is code, and she's talking about Our Lady. And will we be meeting Our Valentine? So is there Mass going to be taking place? So the Irish people would use these songs as code so that they knew there was a Mass and where actually to go.
1: The English had done similar things, that they would put things in code so that they could, you know, talk about the faith in different secret ways that, you know, would seem almost like children's rhymes, but mm-hmm. were, you know, about the liturgy. I want to thank you for making the film. I really enjoyed watching it. And we hope that you get a chance to watch it. Again, it's Wednesday, July 19th. At 10 p.m. Eastern Time tonight, on Saturday, July 22nd at 8 p.m. Eastern, and Monday, July 24th at 1:30 a.m. Eastern, all on EWTN. Thank you both
2: for
1: being with us. You've come a long way. We say we bring you guests from around the world. You've done it. And want to thank all of you, too. May Almighty God bless you and keep you and cause His face to shine upon you and lead you in all of your ways by His peace, the Father, the Son, and the Holy Spirit. Amen. And we can bring you this special and so many other movies and programs only because the network is brought to you by you. 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God bless you, and thank you.
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2: How many times have you heard it said that the church has been weak and ineffective? G.K. Chesterton says the church has been so powerful and effective that it colored even the things that it had not hoped to influence and changed its enemies as well as its friends. It affects everything it touches. It inspires a life-changing love in its friends and a self-destructive hatred in its enemies. 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The Catholic Church, says Chesterton, has endured for 2,000 years, and the world within the church has been more lucid, more level-headed, more reasonable in its hopes, more healthy in its instincts, more humorous and cheerful in the face of fate and death than all the world outside.
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5: 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And so with the poet, we say, O Lord, you who have given me so much, give me one thing more, a grateful heart.
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7: Pope Francis tells us, becoming a priest or a man or woman religious is not primarily our own decision. 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
8: Sometimes we may be asked by those who don't pray on a regular basis, why should we pray or why do we pray? 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
10: Family, a prayer that we pray together is a powerful prayer. 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Today we pray for those living with an alcoholic. Most Holy Trinity, Father, Son, and Holy Spirit, we love you. We pray for those who suffer with a parent, spouse, or child who is an alcoholic. Give them wisdom, Lord. Let them rise above their struggles and find consolation and light in prayer. Show them the way to remedying their plight. Speak to the heart of the one who is bringing distress to the home, showing them the path to conversion and freedom from alcoholism. Amen.
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0: Welcome to the Catholic Sphere. Each week we have a different host and a different focus as we tackle topics important to Catholics around the globe. I'm your host this week, Jim Pinto. Today we'll be discussing evangelization. It's at the very heart, the very core of what it means to be church, of what it means to be Catholic, what it means to be Christian. For God so loved the world that he gave his only begotten Son, that whoever believes in him would not perish but have eternal life, that we are called, it's our vocation as church, to share the good news of Christ and of his church. We're going to unpack more fully the EWTN media missionaries. They were here with us some time back, but there's so much more to share, and we hope that you will become a part of this great ministry. We have with us today Carlos Garcia, Project Supervisor at the EWTN Media Missionaries. John Paul Lawhead is a Support Supervisor at the EWTN Media Missionaries, both are joining us from Birmingham, Alabama. And we have Laura Toman, an EWTN Media Missionary and Area Coordinator and a Catholic Children's Author. She joins us from Austin, Texas. Welcome, one and all. So let's get right into this beautiful expression, the EWTN Media Missionaries, birthed out of the heart of Mother Angelica and of EWTN. Carlos, give us a quick overview, if you would, of the media missionaries and what you call the three P's of the media missionaries. Go right ahead.
1: 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Thank you for this opportunity, Jim, to talk about the EWTN Media Missionary Program. 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That's it in a nutshell. We spread the word of Jesus Christ and his church with Mother Angelica and EWTN. So what we do, we support all the media missionaries who join us. And what we do in a nutshell is you order, a volunteer who registers, orders what materials they want. Then we send them the materials through the mail. Or, you know, they might want to get those materials online. We can have them online, too, electronically. And then with those materials, the EWTN Media Missionary shares that information at their parish, with family and friends, in their community, or online. So they have a wide area where they can spread the news. They don't have to do everything, but one or the other, or, you know, some people, they want to do everything. So that's good. We have three main areas of consideration when somebody volunteers. We call them the three P's. The one P stands for prayer, and the other P stands for parish, and the last P stands for public. These are areas of consideration. If you've never volunteered before, you know, you can volunteer with these focuses in mind, or a combination of them. But prayer. So everything starts with the media missionary with prayer. We have to pray for EWTN, pray for the people that we're going to meet and share with. We pray. Media missionaries pray. So that's the beginning of everything. When we share with the parish, there's so many places you can share at the parish. You can share by leaving stacks of schedules in the vestibule, or you can share with prayer groups at your parish. Basically, you have to, you know, you should talk to your parish priest and talk about it and see where and how you're going to share those things, the things that we send, brochures and flyers and things. Then there's the public way of sharing, and that's where we go kind of outside of the parish in our community, maybe at a local bookstore, maybe at a hospital, at a nursing home, or even at prison ministry. Some people do that. But and radio. Oh, radio is very important. Everybody loves EWTN radio. So, you know, spreading the word about that, raising awareness of EWTN in these areas, that's what the volunteers do. We call them missionaries. So it starts and ends with prayer. So ending

0: With prayer, we have a booklet that we give out to each meeting missionary when they register, help them in their spiritual life. But we also have a card. Mother Angelica herself has written a prayer that goes for that goes to the network. She prays for the network, and I want to pray one. I want to tell you part of the prayer right in here. It's the last part, and it's very important that we know it and we share it with meeting missionaries or otherwise. It says, "Bestow upon this network the power to inspire men to seek holiness of heart, zeal for the extension of thy church, courage to seek after justice and human rights, and patience to endure persecution." So Mother Angelica penned that prayer, and we pray it often as meeting missionaries.
1: Carlos, thank you so very, very much. We're going to unpack more fully those three P's again of prayer and parish and public witness. We're reaching so many people that love to intercede and that love their priest, that love their parish, and who want to go publicly, that want to declare Jesus Christ as Lord and invite the wayward back home into the church. John Paul, share with us a little bit more. Unpack for us the love of our people for the parish and things that they could be doing in the parish to help bring renewal into that parish that they love.
2: Well, Jim, the parish is the center of the spiritual life. That's where we receive the Word of God as well as His sacraments. We have over 33 resources for you to distribute to your parishioners. All you need to do is ask the pastor or office personnel's permission, and then we'll send you them to you on a regular basis. You select which ones you want to receive, and you also select how many you would like to receive. You can do, as we all like to tell our media missionaries, as little or as much as you'd like. Just feel the call. Go ahead, meet God in personal prayer, and then from there, whatever of our resources resonate with you, go ahead and reach out to the world around you. We'll even send you a starter kit, which has five of our most popular resources. You'll have a chance to see exactly what that is about and be able to share with the parish priest or the person in the office. Also, you can distribute free EWTN materials to inform your fellow parishioners and invite others to become media missionaries. As you can see, we have our seasonal highlights, which is one of our most popular resources. It's basically a one-page guide, kind of like a TV guide, if you would, that would allow people to be able to distribute their resources more fully and have EWTN at a glance and let them know exactly when they can tune in and find programs on EWTN. We also have a Catholic Survival Guide, which tells a little bit more about the history of EWTN and also about what types of programs you can find whenever you seek to tune in. We also have different brochures considering how to pray the rosary, how to go to confession. We also have seasonal and general posters that you can place out throughout the year. We also have parish bulletins. This is very important. You can go ahead and download this. You can share that with your parish, and they can find out exactly what is going to be on EWTN. So you can be enriching people throughout the course of the year 24/7. Also, we do have parish talks that are available through our electronic resources. Just go to our website, EWTNmissionaries.com, find the resources tab, download that parish talk, and then you can even go ahead and set up an EWTN information table after Mass. A wonderful, wonderful way to go ahead and share the gospel of Jesus Christ through EWTN. You can also start a parish group. You can send that out through all of those ones that you share on a daily basis, through Knights of Columbus, RCIA, Legions of Mary. Perhaps you want to start a children's ministry. You can order rosaries. We have a children's pack that we'll have a chance to send out. And then also we do have many missionary opportunities for the ministry to the homebound. They can even become prayer warriors. You can order a Director of Religious Education pack, which is a DRE pack. And we also have a Spanish pack, which is available with five of our Spanish resources. So please make sure you go ahead and give us a call to find out more about that. Each interaction and resource that we offer is a heartfelt invitation to know Jesus Christ and the gospel more thoroughly through EWTN. You can call us at 205-795-5771. Again, that's 205-795-5771. 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
1: Thank you so much, John Paul.

0: just excites me to see all of those resources there. And so many of those resources, whether they're for children or for adults, for married, for people inquiring, it all goes with all the shows that EWTN has. And so EWTN and the Media Missionaries are equipping you to do the work of the ministry right where you live, right where you are in your home, in your community, in your parish, in your diocese. Lara, your outreach within the parish, if you would share with us about that, how you're working this out, and what you see other Media Missionaries doing in their parishes that helps to work for renewal.
1: Well, yes. As I mentioned before, we have a great number of people who have joined, but it's always going to be an ongoing mission to recruit more people from each parish. And the reason for that is because when we started, I only had about 135 people, you know, in a city of 1.7 million Catholics. That's just not enough to reach everyone. So if we could recruit ongoing in each parish and have those people recruiting other people too. And when I say recruit, I mean, you know, tell people about EWTN, share the resources. There's so much that you can share that you'll be surprised how many people will tell you, "Oh, I love EWTN." You know, that people will come up to you as a media missionary, and I have people just want to come up and hug me. "I just love Mother Angelica, and I tune into Mass," or "My mom, who's homebound, she can't get to, you know, Mass anymore, and this is what she has in her assisted living," and how much it's changed them. And even if for me personally, I have to share a small bit of testimonial with you all. You know, there was a chapter in my life when I was wayward away from the church. And how many of you out there are praying for someone to come back to Mass or to relive their faith again? You know, maybe they've fallen away. You would be amazed at how many people, upon watching one little piece of a program or hearing one of the messages or maybe reading just something in one of the pieces of literature that they have, they start watching EWTN. It's like a thing, and it grows, and the Holy Spirit, he waters that, and he will work on that person, and that person will tune into programs, and they'll learn things about their Catholic faith that they never knew before, and then they'll feel empowered, and then the next thing you know, they're going back to Mass, and then they're celebrating the sacraments, they're going to confession, they're receiving the Holy Eucharist again, and they're reliving that faith that God and, you know, Jesus said, you know, don't be a lamp under a bowl, share that light. And so you're not just, you know, you're not just sharing a brochure, you're sharing something that is life-giving. This is something that is spiritually life-giving. One little seed that you've planted can grow into something where if someone's going back to Mass again, what happens in that parish? People start coming back to church. They start tithing again. The parish begins to grow. The church begins to grow. You're really, really making an impact that you just cannot even imagine how strong that is. And we all know that the devil likes to divide and conquer. So we, as church militant, we do the opposite. We come together. We are strength in numbers. So if you told just two people about EWTN and they got involved, imagine what we could do. It's like St. Catherine of Siena. We could set the world on fire. Amen. And I think that's what our church is all about. This now more than ever, yes. We need Catholic resources, and we need to grow our church. And EWTN is just the way to do that.
0: Amen. That's the work of EWTN, the work of the Media Missionaries, that by God's grace, he would land on the works that we're doing, and that he would light a fire, a new ardor, as John Paul II said, within the church, within believing people, and that that love for God would bubble over to others. Carlos, let's share more about any key resources you have in that first P of prayer, because everything flows out at EWTN, Mother Angelica, from that life of prayer.
2: Yeah, the life of prayer is very important for each Media Missionary. It's a foundation. So all of us need to be praying for EWTN, for our work as Media Missionaries, as people. Generally, just everybody needs to pray. So it's important for our Media Missionaries. It's important that we have a guide to

0: but to pray with and for. And we give these guides out. They're little booklets. It's a devotional guide, and it's a little booklet that was made specifically for meeting missionaries. It was written by people with Father Joseph and Father Dominic, I think, was one of the authors. But they basically focused on meeting missionaries. It's for our meeting missionaries to pray with. It has inside of it has what the mission of EWTN is, what the heart of being a missionary is. It has patron saints inside of it. Talk about a little description of Saint Paul the Apostle, a description of Saint Francis Xavier, Saint Therese of Lisieux, who never left her monastery, but yet she's the patron saint of missionaries. It's very interesting. We also have other things in that booklet for meeting missionaries to grow in their spiritual life. There's the rosary, a complete description of how the rosary works, and there's much more. It's a reminder for meeting missionaries that we need that prayer as a foundation. It's a reminder that you know the world is going, there's going to be obstacles. It's not going to be easy to share about EWTN and about God and about what we do and what we would like to have done. So I'd like to remind the meeting missionaries to, as in Philippians 4, verse 8, to focus on what is true and what is honorable and praiseworthy, and to keep your spirits up when we're doing this missionary work. So it's very
1: Yes.
0: important.
1: Thank you so much, Carlos. John Paul, can you introduce us to the third meaty missionary pillar, public outreach, and the various ways people can reach out and be the light of Christ to the world about them?
2: Well, absolutely. The world around us is in need of good news. And it's not just good news, it's the gospel. And that is of Jesus Christ. Evangelization can be as simple as telling those we meet about EWTN. And in doing so, not only do we share our Catholic faith, but we can also lead people to know Jesus Christ. Whether you have opportunities to share with coworkers, customers, or social media, or fellow students, EWTN can help by offering you free resources that you need to make a difference and to share the love of Jesus Christ. 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You can also forward e-blasts, which are informative emails that we send you twice a month that give you news and updates. Also, you can have a chance to seek to promote websites and activities. 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Now, I can't tell you enough. We receive so many wonderful testimonies from our media missionaries that share their success stories. People go ahead and let us know that they shared at their favorite restaurants. They went to a barbecue. They happened to go to a tailgate party, or even that they were just in the line at the grocery store. And I'd like to tell people to go ahead and just keep some on you. Jim, I know that you carry some to the Y with you. The fact is, whenever you have a chance to be walking about this world, that is a separate circle. Your circle, again, we talk about it's like a ripple in a pond. We go ahead and cast this stone in our prayer life, and it has a chance to go out across, and it can touch so many lives. And that's what we're asking you to do. We're all called to be great saints. Don't miss the opportunity. Those are the words of Mother Angelica. They still echo to each and every one of us each day. We should all keep that in mind. She also said, everything starts with one person. I don't care if you're 5 or 105. God from all eternity chose you to be where you are at this time to change the world. Our Lord's Great Commission continues. He's asking you to go out into the world and make disciples. That is such a powerful thing that we can be a part of each and every day. To have an idea that, in truth, if you think back, we are in 2022, correct? That's 20 generations backwards, and there's Jesus Christ. And right now, in this little window that we have a chance to live in, this is your chance to enter into the greatest story ever told. We ask you to go ahead and give us a phone call again, 205-795-5771. email EWTNmissionaries@EWTN.com. 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
1: Thank you, John Paul. Wonderfully said. Well, Lara, can you share with us some special ways that you may have experienced that you're doing to reach out in your diocese and how you're making people aware of EWTN, but also recruiting them to become a part of the solution and to share the good news of Christ with EWTN?
3: Well, yes. Obviously, I try to go to as many Catholic events as I can because that is where people are genuinely curious about EWTN, about the teachings of the church. It's kind of like being in a store, you know, where you have some people who are just browsing and you have some people that are just, they're enthusiastic shoppers and they just can't get enough, you know, and they're looking for that great sale. And so, you know, our gospel is always free. And EWTN materials are always free. Prayer is always free. We always have the Catholic resources that we need right in our hands. And so there is no shortage of that. And, you know, a candle never loses any of its light by lighting another candle. So to share something like this is to change someone's life. One of the wonderful inspirational stories, I once had a little girl, she was 6, about to be 7, and she said that she wanted to become a media missionary. And I said, well, you know, let's ask your parents. And the parents were on board, and she was like, what do I have to do? And, you know, that moved me a lot because I know adults that are a little reluctant or, you know, hesitant or maybe a little apprehensive even about the idea of becoming a missionary. But here she was ready to just, what do I got to do? And, you know, that is what we are all about. Don't be afraid, friends. This is something that is so easy, and it is so amazing for your spirit, you know, to know that you're doing something to share God's kingdom. I mean, and when it's all said and done, we want to run that race. We want to do those things that Jesus said to do so that we can share him with everyone. Because if he was standing right there with you, you know, it would be hard to say no, wouldn't it? And he is with us every Sunday when we receive him in the Holy Eucharist. So ask him to come in, ask him, Jesus, what do I need to do? What can I do to further your kingdom? And I'm here to tell you as an area coordinator, become an EWTN media missionary. You'll never regret it, even if it's just passing the torch to the next one, even if it's a one-time thing. You will be amazed at the spiritual reward that you're going to receive. And of course, you're going to give glory to God, which is what we always want to do in life.
1: Beautifully stated, Lara. And I like the point that you made, especially of attending gatherings of Catholics in various groups and conferences and so on. It's the low-hanging fruit. So these people are, they're loving the Lord, they're there, and they just need to be asked. Like you're saying, a lot of times this is just really easy. Nobody's asked them to share the gospel with EWTN and how frequently they will do that very thing. We have something special for you right now. We want to show you a brief message from our foundress, Mother Mary Angelica of the Annunciation. A little word that she has, how the media missionaries were so in her heart, foundress of EWTN, foundress of the EWTN media missionaries. So listen and watch.
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1: I love that. I'm so glad we found that piece. From Mother Angelica to our 14,600 or so media missionaries throughout the United States and Canada. Mother Angelica, thanking you and those of you that are going to join us. You know, give us a call right after this show and say, I want to carry on Mother's legacy and Mother's proclamation of the gospel. I love EWTN. I love the church. I love the sacraments of the church. I love the saints. I love catechesis. And I see that happening with EWTN. And there's a place for you, as our panel has said, Carlos Garcia and John Paul Lawhead, Lara Toman, thank you so much for being with us today. And thank you for answering the call of EW10 and of Mother Angelica and for being a media missionary. Thank you for your passion to this whole panel. Thank you. And I want everyone watching today to understand that these are lay people. It's not just priests that go sharing the gospel and bishops who share the gospel. Every Catholic is called to be a missionary of human dignity. And you are sent by God Almighty to evangelize this world, the whole world. It's your identity. It's the identity of the church to be missionary, to be evangelistic. So this is your time. This is your call to do it with EWTN. And so we thank you for joining us today. We thank you for your passion for the gospel of Jesus Christ and your love of EWTN. And we'll see you next week here on the Catholic Sphere. Meanwhile, share the gospel with the world, the whole world, beginning in your home and in your community. Bye now.
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6: The third commandment, remember to keep holy the Sabbath day. You know, of all the commandments, it might seem that we would get this one right. After all, it commands us to rest one day. But so often we're off to our own pursuits. God asks us to take one day to stop, reflect, rejoice, spend time with Him and with our family. But so often we're running everywhere else. It's also a day for worship. The book of Leviticus says, 6 days work shall be done, but on the seventh day is a Sabbath of solemn rest and holy convocation. You shall do no work. It is the Sabbath of the Lord. And the book of Hebrews says that we should not neglect to meet together, as is a habit of some. And so again, we're asked by God to spend time reflecting and worshiping, and likewise spend time with our family. The third commandment, remember to keep holy the Sabbath day.
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11: The year 452 AD. Harrowing news reaches Rome. An army of Huns has penetrated the empire's frontier. This wave of fierce barbarians leave razed cities, destroy churches, and many dead in its wake. Rome is next. Now fearful, the Emperor Valentinian III and his army abandon the city to its fate. In the midst of chaos and collapse, Pope Leo the Great stands in the breach. The Pope, unarmed and unafraid, meets Attila. He pleads with him, saying, "You who defeated everyone, defeat yourself. With no other deed will you be more like the immortal God than if you have mercy on the defeated." Upon hearing these words, Attila is filled with the fear of God and decides to retreat. Before leaving, he turns to Pope Leo and says, "Whoever you may be, man or angel, give thanks to the God that you serve."
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0: And features a different host and a different focus. Now, this week, our subject is theology, the topic evangelizing or proselytizing. What's the difference? 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Father Robert Spitzer, my good buddy out in Father Spitzer's universe in Orange County, California, and Colin Donovan, our long-term vice president of theology here at EWTN as well. Welcome, gentlemen. Great to have you back as our panel. We talked a few weeks ago about evangelization, the new evangelization. Let's talk about the idea this time. We'll start off with you, Colin, about the idea of evangelizing versus proselytizing. Is there a difference?
1: Well, yes and no. Certainly, historically, to proselytize simply meant to convince somebody of a particular opinion, not just necessarily a religious opinion, but it could be used in almost any context to mean that. Evangelize, of course, we know from the spreading of the gospel. So it, in a way, it's a particularization of the idea of proselytizing. And I think in recent days, proselytizing has sort of come under bad odor, if you will, as kind of a being overly forceful or being, mm-hmm. Sort of the Bible-thumping kind of approach to convincing somebody, not taking no for an answer and keeping at them and keeping at them and keeping at them. And I think understood in that pejorative way, that's not something that the church believes should be done. But rather to proselytize, to evangelize in a way which convicts the person of the truth in which they freely and voluntarily accept it, which is the only way, after all, that a person is actually going to try to live the truth, if they're convinced in their mind that they need to live this in their life. And I think that sense of proselytizing the gospel, if you will, is the way it's understood today. But the term is avoided, I think, because of the other associations with it.
0: Right. Very good. Now, Father Spitzer, of course, as a cradle Catholic, you may remember pre-Vatican II, so to speak. Proselytizing, was that something that Catholics were out doing on a regular basis in the old days, let alone today? Has that been a problem?
2: Not to my knowledge. I don't think proselytizing was out there, certainly not on the part of Catholics. Sometimes there was overly aggressive, what I would call overly aggressive evangelization, where you, as Colin just put it, you're becoming very aggressive and very much into the space of somebody else. But normally, too, proselytizing always had that dimension of threatening somebody. So if you don't become a member of my church, you're going to go to hell, or something of that nature, where you are all of a sudden not only saying something that won't bear out in truth in the Catholic Church, which I don't think was a problem, but I do think you can see that certainly that happened with other faith communities where there was that definite implication. Another implication too would be to do unfair caricatures. And I grew up in Hawaii. There were a lot of Catholics there, and certainly the idea that somebody would take the church to task for something that wasn't true really didn't occur to me. I went to school, though, in Spokane, Washington. I heard a radio broadcast, and I was floored by what I was hearing. And terrible, unfair caricatures and falsities all over the place. Now, that's what I would call a false proselytizing. That would be something where you're using an unjust or an unfair or an untrue method to get to a result. And certainly the idea of using somebody's salvation as a lever, believe or go to hell, something of that nature, and you get the person so fearful, you create an unfree movement to conversion. Unfree in the first sense because you're scared to death, or unfree in the second sense because you're reliant on an untruth that has been proclaimed about somebody else's religion. Mm-hmm. There are other ways in which proselytizing can be unjust or unfair or untrue. I mean, you can always use pressure, like financial inducements, right?
3: Right.
2: Or you can even the promise of financial inducements, the gospel of wealth.

0: You know, if you become Christian, you're going to be rich. So, you know, come on in right. and watch how God will reward
1: and
0: you.
1: And that seems so to there's be all, a little bit where the Holy Father was when he was in Mozambique speaking, because he kind of talked about it in his mind as equating it with a kind of a prosperity gospel.
0: Oh, right. And I think those tactics are used, but the Catholic Church is surely not use that kind of tactic, to my knowledge. I mean, I've seen, like I said, I've heard this done to Catholics in many ways, but maybe we have done something in the past that was, very, very on the line there. But by and large, we have to evangelize. And if we do a lot of negative talk about proselytizing, we have to be very, very clear about the distinction between evangelization and proselytizing. Right. Because if you're going to proselytize, you know, if you're going to get people fearful of proselytizing, the last thing we want to do is get them fearful of legitimate use of argumentation, legitimate use of showing that Jesus Christ instituted the Catholic Church, legitimate use of arguments to establish the real presence of Jesus in the Eucharist, the legitimate use of science and philosophy to establish the existence of God. And so we don't want people to back away from any legitimate persuasion, as David would say too, any legitimate use of charity and you know, the proclamation of our own transformation to show people the beauty of the life that we have encountered, or the beauty of the sacraments. All these things, we want people to be as strong as possible, as out there as possible, and that's going to take courageous acts too.
1: Absolutely.
0: You know, sometimes you're not going to feel comfortable.
1: Right, and that's why, Dr. Anders, let me ask you again, as somebody who came into the church, you know, as a Catholic, I would have thought proselytizing, I would have thought I heard that more when Carl Keating, Catholic Answers, was more what Protestants tended to seem to at least be accused of doing to Catholics than Catholics in reverse. But what was your impression of that when you were a Protestant?
2: Yeah, thanks. I appreciate the question. So my perspective is informed by my experience as a former Calvinist and evangelical Protestant. And at the heart of Calvinism and a lot of evangelical Protestantism is the conviction that a person can know for sure that they are among God's elect, that they are saved, and their eternity is secure. And the way that's devolved in modern Protestantism is that there's basically a rite of passage, a ritual of praying to receive Christ in one's heart. And through that, one is assured, now you can know for sure you're going to heaven. And so because Protestantism tends not to believe that the transformation of our moral life is ultimately determinative, one is, you know, they say, saved by faith and not works, the emphasis becomes, can I get my neighbor to pray the prayer? Can I manipulate them into making a commitment for Christ? And my experience growing up in Protestantism was it was a bit like being an Amway salesman all the time. And I tended to look at my neighbors not as people but as marks, you know, like a carnival barker. And if I could persuade someone to make this profession of faith, then it was a real feather in my cap. And I can remember actually as a Protestant scholar, as a young man, meeting a Catholic woman and really having an agenda to manipulate her, to sort of twist her around my finger, get her confused about her Catholic faith. And my ultimate goal was, you know, get her to pray that prayer. And it wasn't because I was motivated by charity or I cared about her personal life or her moral life. It was rather so I could go back and boast to my friends, hey, I convinced this Catholic woman to give up the faith. When I became Catholic, I realized, first of all, Catholics don't claim to know the number of the elect or the company of the elect or whether or not I am going to heaven when I die. Those are things that actually escape our experience. I can't even be certain that I or any man is in the state of grace. And so my job as a Catholic is to make the faith attractive. Father Spitzer talks about using argument, be science or the witness of one's life, whatever it might be. That's legitimate. Can I show the faith as reasonable, beautiful, good, true, and attractive? But my agenda is not to compel or manipulate a person to baptism. It is to move them incrementally towards a greater and greater acceptance of the Catholic faith. You know, the Church says that there are elements of truth and sanctification outside the formal boundaries of Catholicism, that the moral life proceeds gradually in stages. And if I can move somebody a step in the right direction, get them to understand or get them to even appreciate or even to consider the possibility of Catholicism, then I've moved the ball down the field, and I'm ultimately going to leave the question of the judgment of souls and the salvation of souls up to God. That's not my job.
1: Well, to play off what you just said, this goes to Colin. The Holy Father also at that time talked about, in evangelization, the protagonist is God. In proselytism, it is the I, which is sort of what Dr. Anders was talking about, I guess, in a sense, getting a scalp on your belt. At the same time, Colin, there could be a misunderstanding, and somebody would say to Dr. Anders, well, you should have stayed where you were. You shouldn't have bothered to become a Catholic. What was the point of becoming Catholic?
3: Well, the point of becoming Catholic is to receive the fullness of the faith, and the fullness of the faith comes with three big perks. And one of those perks is communion with all others who have possessed the fullness of the faith, whether they're alive here on earth or whether they are the saints and angels in heaven, or whether they're the souls in purgatory that are waiting their entrance into heaven. And so that tremendous communion, that tremendous bond of charity is one of the perks, if you will. The other one is the perk of truth, and that is that you have the great benefit of a body of individuals who, when they collectively decide the truth, what is true, together with the successor of St. Peter, they can proclaim that truth with absolutely certainty because they have the confidence given by the gospel itself and the promise of Christ to those very same apostles, the ancestors, if you will, of the present-day apostles, the bishops. And so you have that blessing of truth, and then you also have the blessing of the means of salvation and the sacraments. And through this way, we can know that we have at our disposal throughout our life, not only a means of a very personal communion with Christ, which goes well beyond, you know, well, I have a personal relationship with Jesus, which you so often hear from non-Catholics, goes well beyond that, to you have the sacraments which assist you at every stage of life and in also in the various vocations. And this is what Christ intended, that throughout our life, from the moment we become a Christian through baptism till the moment of our death, that we're accompanied by Christ, we're accompanied by the mystical Christ, the Church, and through the sacraments we are strengthened to survive that moment when both the devil will be most active and God himself is active, because he is there through the Church, through the sacraments, through the life we've lived in communion with Christ throughout our life. And so it's a different perspective than what David described in terms of being a young Protestant, that this trust in God, that it extends across the entirety of life and not just in that moment of conversion, and that it also means we have the constant support of Christ through real individuals, through a real entity, through a real Church, which is Christ's, you know, activity on earth today, extending his own ministry to the end of time. And I think these are the blessings that can be offered to any Catholic, not necessarily in a moment, but, you know, through those seeds which we have the opportunity to spread.
1: As you alluded to before, Father Spitzer, in our conversation there can be a misunderstanding, can't there, on people's part, certainly good Catholics who start to feel like, well, I don't want to be pressuring anybody, and if I'm asking somebody to go to Mass with me, is that too much pressure? You know, it's supposed to be by example, as the Holy Father talks about, encountering and accompanying. But so where do I find that fine line?
0: Well, I think, in my view, any legitimate argument, any legitimate appeal, any legitimate, honest, what I mean by legitimate is honest and non-manipulative appeal is, you know, perfectly fine. I would say that we ought to be erring on the side of getting ourselves extended out there rather than being reserved. I mean, I'm sure the Pope does not mean we should be more reserved in our evangelization. I think what he's trying to say is don't be manipulative, right? Don't use pressure of, you know, salvation or financial inducements or false promises or, you know, unfair caricatures of other religions, right? He's basically saying, you know, stay within the realm of legitimacy, within the realm of Jesus Christ, the way Jesus would have done it. But get out there. We need to evangelize people. You know, there's that time, I think, in some previous program, someone might have said, you know, that there's always that opportunity, and you just think to yourself, is this the moment? You know, should I say something now? Should I say something? And you don't want to put undue pressure. You don't want to make anybody feel uncomfortable. But sometimes you just have to. You just have to take the risk of saying, you know, if you'd like to go to Mass with me, I'd love to, you know, have you come. And I say that to people all the time, you know. I've got this Mass up, you know, in the chapel in the sky. Why don't you come, you know? And sometimes people do. Sometimes they don't. But the point is, make the effort, because if you do, the benefits for a person for their whole lifetime, in the way that Colin just described it, is really huge. So don't be reserved. That's what I would say. Any legitimate appeal is a good appeal. I mean, unless it's just, you know, insensitive and crazy, you know, sort of thing that you know will annoy the person. But if there's a chance they may not be annoyed, that they may give it consideration. Right. I think we ought to just extend ourselves and get out there.
1: Right. Let me ask you, Dr. Anders, so were you being approached by Catholics every time you walked out on the street or any other event who were constantly trying to convert you to Catholicism?
2: I was never approached by one Catholic in my entire journey to the Catholic faith. Well, I should say I wasn't approached by any living Catholic. I was approached by a lot of dead Catholics in the writings of the fathers and the doctors of the church. Although I did have a Catholic friend in college who, though he never approached me with the truth of the faith, he exemplified it in his lifestyle, and he stood out in the college dormitory uniquely from those around us that were, you know, typically engaged in the sort of freshman hedonism that most 18-year-old boys are like. And he wasn't like that. And he wore that crucifix around his neck. And I clearly connected his morality and his fidelity to his Catholic faith. But Doug, if I could, you know, you asked the rhetorical question, why become a Catholic? And what I have said to that, you know, why not just stay a Protestant? For me, the decision to become a Catholic was because I felt the Catholic Church had the fullness of truth about divine revelation, the whole message about Jesus. It had all of the means of grace, and ultimately I needed grace to transform my life. And it promised me a unity, and Colin spoke about this, a unity with the body of Christ, not only the body of Christ on earth today, but the body of Christ throughout the ages. I wanted to go to Mass with Augustine of Hippo and Thomas Aquinas and Francis of Assisi and Catherine of Siena. I wanted to be a part of that visible company of Christ's faithful down through the ages, because all of these things together, truth and grace and unity, promised me a life of transcendent meaning and the hope of eternal life, life everlasting. That's why I became Catholic.
1: Okay. Well, Colin, you know, Bishop recently wrote the idea of inviting others to the fullness of truth is not only not wrong, but is truly an act of love, and obviously follows our Lord's idea that therefore, and make disciples of all nations. And Pope Paul VI, evangelization is in fact her deepest identity, talking about the church. She exists in order to evangelize, and that's, of course, Paul VI we're talking about. We're not even talking about John Paul II, who's probably the most clearly identified with kind of the new evangelization we talked about in the prior show.
3: You know, that's right. And I think, you know, we're talking a little bit about this off show, and that is that we recently had a reordering of the Roman Curia by Pope Francis. This is done periodically. It seems to be like every other pope gets around to doing something major in this respect. And one of the things he did in creating a dicastery of evangelization is to unite together two other efforts. The effort which the Congregation for the Evangelization of Peoples, and in Latin we would say the evangelization ad gentes, to the Gentiles, to the peoples of the world, and uniting in it the dicastery which previously was called the New Evangelization. And he made this as two departments of this new dicastery, and this will be going forward, and in June of 2022 it will become effective. But in doing this, it makes the point that we've been, I think, been trying to make. Sometimes we have to have different of approaches between approaching peoples who have never heard of the gospel, or maybe with television and radio, you can't not have heard of Jesus Christ and things like that, the church, the Pope, but not in any meaningful way. The approaches are going to be different there, and between that evangelization and the new evangelization, or the evangelization ad intra, inside of the body of peoples and nations and territories where the gospel had already been preached, been largely accepted, and people have simply fallen away for the various reasons of secularization or their own moral lives or whatever it might be. And so it shows the importance, I think, constantly to the church that every one of the recent popes from the council to today has spoken in some significant way about this task, because it really is the very first task of the church. And the Pope makes that explicit by the title of his gospel, of his apostolic constitution, Predicate Evangelium, proclaiming the gospel. This is the first mission of the church. Go forth and preach the gospel, baptizing in the name of the Father and the Son and of the Holy Spirit. This is the first mission of the church, and it will always remain important, even though the different methods would be used to the non-Christian peoples than to those who are Christian and need catechesis, or are Christian and not living it, or are Christian and have fallen away.
1: Let me ask you, Father Spitzer, as a Jesuit, obviously we have a Jesuit Pope, and we're also dealing with the 60s, where they talk about the rise of liberation theology and its impact in the 60s and 70s, at a time when the Catholic Church in Latin America increasingly stressed its mission as one of social justice. But it's interesting because the numbers have not been good in the last 20 or 30 years. In fact, it seems to be, as the expression that's out there, the Catholic Church opted for the poor and the poor opted for the Pentecostals. The Pentecostals aren't shy about proselytizing. So we're losing a lot of Catholics that way. So is this the right approach?
0: Well, just being a university president for 11 years, I can tell you right now that when social justice came in as one of the focal points of Christian ministry, which it is, one of the big problems, though, was that social justice began to replace faith. So in other words, it wasn't the faith that does justice anymore. It was just justice, and the faith will take care of itself. And I saw this happen, and I saw faculty members who actually got very angry with me for trying to reintroduce faith into the curriculum and reintroduce our theological and moral beliefs back into the kinds of speakers policies that we had. And it did produce a great deal of anger. And one of the thoughts I had was, how did this misprioritization happen? Did it start off we had the faith that does justice, and now we became the justice that doesn't care about or doesn't need faith? It was such a clear secularization tactic, and unfortunately, I think something that started off as goodwill was co-opted for not only political purposes, but for cultural purposes. And finally, I have to tell you, anti-religious purposes. We brought a lot of people in to talk about all these justice things, and they were not religious, and they began to sort of subvert some of the really important religious dimensions of the mission of our universities, et cetera, and they began to secularize it with great intensity. And so this had to be battled, even if it caused a great deal of fear. But back to your point there, Doug, what happens is you start off with something that has some good intention to bring justice into some light along with faith, so that faith does produce justice. And what winds up happening in some kind of a dialogue is that we become so open to the dialogue, we allow the secular influences to basically tell us that the justice part of your proclamation is important, the faith part isn't. Let us take over. And if we didn't have the strength to resist that, as John Paul II did have the strength to resist it, and did in fact resist it, and said this Marxist stuff is really terrible, you think it's going to bring about social justice, but it'll never bring about social justice because without God, we're going to get to the point where, you know, political and human agendas are going to become much more important than any theological agenda or faith-based agenda. And then what are you going to be doing when they throw you out? You know, it's the whole deal there. And there was an attempt, surely, to shut off the faith dimensions. The political agendas got so intense at that time, and Marx's political agenda especially. And so this was a huge mistake, but we have to be very, very careful. You know, of course we want to bring in components of justice and ethics and so forth. At the same time, we cannot let the prioritization of faith, the absolute necessity of faith being present, the need for grace in everything that we do, and the pure suspicion of political agendas as anything that will bring about any lasting solution. God's the lasting solution. He's the only eternal solution.
1: Right.
0: Jesus Christ has given us the eternal word, the way, the truth, and the life. So the idea,
1: absolutely,
0: of course, is if we back away from that, we don't have evangelization. We got craziness. We're giving our whole, apostolate away. We're giving away, we're literally selling Christ down the road.
1: That's right. Well, we want to make sure we're not selling him per se, as you say. And Dr. Anders, if you want to close out the program, talking about here you are on the radio, are you proselytizing or are you evangelizing?
2: You know, the name of our show is Called to Communion, because we believe that all people are called to communion with Christ in the church that he founded, which is the Catholic Church. And so our show is an open invitation to people to tell us what's stopping them from becoming a Catholic. This is an invitation to enter more deeply into God, more deeply into Christ, more deeply into the church that he founded. I can't manipulate anybody, but I can make the offer and I can make the invitation. And that's something that everyone can do. All Catholics can do that.
1: Absolutely. And that's why hopefully people watch EWTN and also watch Father Spitzer's Universe and, of course, Colin's Open Line show as well. Thank you, gentlemen. We appreciate your time. Our panel, Dr. David Anders, host of EW10's Radio's Called to Communion, Father Robert Spitzer, host of Father Spitzer's Universe, and of course, Colin Donovan, our Vice President of Theology. Thank you so much, gentlemen, and thank you so much for joining us this week on The Catholic Spear. Look for a new program next week.
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7: Family, a prayer that we pray together is a powerful prayer. 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Today we pray for holy purity. Most holy and pure Virgin Mary, we honor you, the mother of Jesus and the mother of us. We ask you to turn now to your Son, that we may have his help in this age of growing immorality. Beg him to turn the water of human passions into the wine of holy purity and self-giving love. Dear Mother, pray that we may have a purity of heart and mind and body like unto yours, and may always have protection from the many temptations which surround us. Amen.
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Welcome to our second meditation on the mystery of Jesus' Passover. And I want to welcome my audience again. That's Paul and Kevin, who are going to be with us for the whole series. We are looking at the Last Supper in chapter 13. And I want to go on to the most famous scene that is in chapter 13, and that is the foot washing. Let's read it first. This is chapter 13, from verse 4 to 20. Jesus got up from table. He removed his outer garment and, taking a towel, wrapped it round his waist, and then poured water into a basin and began to wash the disciples' feet and to wipe them with the towel he was wearing. He came to Simon Peter, who said to him, "Lord, you're not going to wash my feet?" Jesus answered, "At the moment you do not know what I am doing, but later you will understand." "Never," said Peter, "you shall never wash my feet." Jesus replied, "If I do not wash you, you can have nothing in common with me." "Then, Lord," said Simon Peter, "not only my feet, but my hands and my head as well." Jesus said, "No one who has taken a bath needs washing. He is clean all over. You too are clean, though not all of you are." He knew who was going to betray him. That was why he said, "Though not all of you are." Let's stop there for a moment. In this wonderful picture of Jesus washing the feet of his disciples, he immortalizes his love. It's just one of those extraordinary pictures where you see the Son of God and the Son of Man taking the lowest place in the kingdom of God. The lowest place was the place of the servant who washed the feet of everybody at the Passover. Because at the Passover meal, all the guests were to be greeted at the door by either the slave or the youngest person. And they were met with a basin of water and a towel, and you washed their feet because they all travelled by foot, and the foot washing was actually necessary. But there was no slave present at the Last Supper, and John was the youngest. It never crossed his head to wash anybody's feet. And so Jesus decided that he would do it. Now, if you go to Matthew 20, verse 28, Matthew actually gives you a very wonderful statement about Jesus, that the Son of Man came not to be served, but to serve and to give his life as a ransom for many. And so here you see him not being served, but serving. And the apostles go into shock, because it's only when Jesus actually takes his place, kneeling at their feet to wash their feet, that they realize it was the duty of a disciple to wash the master's feet. And that's why Peter gives the reaction eventually, "No, you're not going to wash my feet," but it's too late. And it's at that point, it's neither generosity nor humility or anything else. It's just shock. But before we get to that point, just to indicate to you that the deeper meanings that I try to put across are not just coming from myself, that John actually intends this. I'll give you a little Bible study now for a second. And that is that when John says that Jesus took off his outer cloak, now, in some translations, that's a mantle, or you call it something else. Usually they call it a mantle. And the verb that John uses for take off or remove is exactly the same as the one he used in John chapter 10, verses 17 and 18, for laying down his life. And I may not be pronouncing this correctly, but it's tithanai. When Jesus is finished and he puts the garment back on again, John again uses the very same word as he used in John 10, 17 to 18 for picking up his life again. So laying down his life and picking up his life again. So John intends you to see that the washing of the feet is a prophetic action in which Jesus is giving his disciples and the church later on a wonderful image whereby to interpret the horrors that they will see on Calvary, so that they're not overcome by all that they see and all that happens on Calvary. So John is also doing something else.
And that is, he is making a connection in your mind between the laying down of Jesus' life and the taking up of Jesus' life again.

resurrection and a washing. And this is, he's going to teach this now in Peter's reaction, that this washing that's absolutely essential after the passion, death and resurrection of Jesus' baptism, the one thing you need. Hence Jesus said, you know, if you don't let me wash you, then you can have no part with me. Now, Peter can't be expected to understand that before the passion of Jesus. But the early, John is teaching the early church, and he's teaching all of us for all time about this. So Peter's reaction, as I said, is a bit too late. But you will not wash my feet is

a little bit of a reminder of Matthew 16:21, when Peter didn't want to have anything to do with suffering as the way of redemption. And so here he seems to be rejecting the symbol of the death and resurrection of Jesus that empowers the waters of the baptism, you see. So Peter doesn't know he has rejected baptism. So this is not blameworthy. This is catechesis on Jesus' part. Jesus has to say to Peter that if you don't accept the washing of baptism, you can't have any part of him, because we are baptized into Christ Jesus. We become part of the mystical body of Christ. We become part of the mystery of the presence of Christ in the world. So if we don't accept that, we're outside. You know, it doesn't mean you're outside of God's love and God's mercy, but you're outside of this wonderful gift. So we see that not only did Judas struggle with Jesus and his teaching, but Peter did as well. Now, I'll do a comparison between them, but there's an essential difference between Peter and Judas. It's only in the resurrection, when Jesus takes up his life again, that Peter will begin to understand the crucifixion. We know from the Synoptic Gospels that Peter just lost himself during the crucifixion. He couldn't handle this at all. And it's only afterwards he will realise it's not a failure on Jesus' part. It's not a scandal. It's not a tragedy. When you go back to the events of that Friday, they eventually understood it as Good Friday, the best Friday there ever was, because that was the day of the very first Mass. And that it was in this full event of the Passion and Resurrection of Jesus that John 3:16 is fulfilled. God so loved the world that he gave his only Son, so that the world would not be condemned, but that through him the world would be saved. And that they were going to see this mystery. And when they did, that they were to go back to the earlier teaching. You see, Jesus made all the revelation in John 1-12. But that doesn't mean you get the lesson first time. I mean, I'm a trained teacher and I know they mightn't even get the lesson the night before the exam. All the teaching is given. But afterwards, the Holy Spirit will be there to enlighten them, and they'll realise God so loved the world. And they will realise that Jesus said he had to be lifted up on the cross before he was lifted up in glory. So that teaching only begins to make sense after the event. So hence it all had to be taught first. Of course, it was taught in John 3:15 as well, that unless a man be born from above. But of course, they didn't know how the person was going to be born from above. And it's in these events that Jesus is teaching them about the mystery of baptism, which can only come into effect after his death and resurrection. Peter is only sure of one thing, and that is he doesn't want to be left out. He doesn't understand the rest of it. I mean, it's complete mystery to him. But he says, listen, I don't know what you're talking about. He said, okay, if you want to wash me, my feet, my head and my hands and everything else. And Jesus said the equivalent of, well, you stop exaggerating. I presume he took a bath before he came in. And he uses the term clean now, but not in our use of the word, like my hands are dirty and I wash them and then I'm clean. Now, Jesus used the term clean in a biblical sense, which is fit for the presence of God. And he says, you are clean. In other words, you've been purified by the word of God. You have turned your life over to the Lord. And then he says, though not all of you are, because Judas was going to betray him. There was one bad apple in the bunch. And this bad apple is going to be excommunicated. And the reason for the excommunication is that if you put a box of apples together and they're all good and one bad one, what happens? Does all the goodness knock out the badness of the bad one, or all the badness of the bad one affect the good ones? It's an incredible mystery. So hence the teaching about excommunication, that Judas has got to be sent out, out of this. And that will be explained again in chapter 15, the lopping a branch off the vine. Because John will repeat this teaching in different ways in the next couple of chapters.

the difference between Peter and Judas is that in spite of all his sinfulness and all his struggles, Peter loved Jesus. And he wanted to be part of whatever Jesus was doing. He didn't understand it and had terrible problems with it. And what John is saying to us is, when a person doesn't love Jesus, they're in grave danger. They can apostatize, they can lose their faith. If someone loves Jesus, they have a much, much greater chance of persevering in their faith. So let's just read the end of this. When he had washed their feet and put on his clothes again, he went back to the table. "Do you understand," he said, "what I've done to you?" They didn't understand a bit of it. "You call me Master and Lord, and so I am. If I then, the Master and Lord, have washed your feet, you should wash each other's feet." And from here on in, washing the feet of the saints is going to be the sign of holiness. And you'll find this referred to, if you look at the side of your page, 1 Timothy 5:10. Do you see it at the side? See it at the side there, beside verse 15, Paul? At the top of the page. So in 1 Timothy 5:10, we're told that somebody isn't to be allowed to have a ministry in the church who hasn't washed the feet of the saints. And so, you know, you have to give the service of love in life. You've got to give the service of love in death. That's the washing of the feet of the saints. So verse 15, Jesus said, "I have given you an example so that you may copy what I have done." In those days, a disciple would copy his master in the sense of wearing the same clothes and having the same hairstyle. And eating the same food and walking the same way and all this kind of thing. And Jesus said, "Scrap that, it's not important. I want you to copy me." And the copy me is to take the lowest place. Wash the feet of the servants of God. And if you take this approach, then the church will always be healthy and always happy. And God's love will be manifested. So verse 16, "I tell you most solemnly, no servant is greater than his master, and no messenger is greater than the one who sent him." He said, if you copy him, that is the ultimate. In other words, if we become another Christ, and if we become another Christ to people in need and our friends and our family and everything, that is allowing Jesus to continue his ministry. He said, that's all he wants. He doesn't want it to pretend to be any better. And verse 17 is extremely important. He says, "Now that you know this, happiness will be yours if you behave accordingly." Now, the emphasis on behave, not if you study it or write a book about it, as I did, but if you behave accordingly, if you actually live it. We're going to move on now to the next section, which is verses 21 to 30. And this is a very difficult section for Jesus because he's going to have to expose the treachery of Judas. Now, Jesus is love incarnate. And exposing somebody's sin is extremely painful for him. It's absolutely going against the grain. He just doesn't want to do it. So having said this, Jesus was troubled in spirit. And he declared, "I tell you most solemnly, one of you," that is one of the 12, one of the most chosen people on earth, one of the most privileged people on this planet, "will betray me." And you would think that someone that close to the Lord just couldn't do it. The disciples looked at one another, wondering what he meant. They all had a very innocent approach to each other. Yeah, we've got lots of problems and everything, but you don't look any deeper than that, you know. This is Kevin and this is Paul and this is Francis and so what. You know what I mean? But from now on, they were going to look at one another differently because one of them is the betrayer. So they will really look at one another with discernment and say, hang on, what else is under the skin, you know? The disciple that Jesus loved, which was John, the youngest,
was reclining next to Jesus, and Simon Peter signed to him, indicating that Simon Peter's place on the other side of Jesus has been taken by somebody else, and you realize that that somebody else is Judas. And since they're all reclining at table, supposing you're reclining on your left arm, okay, then the person sitting there is reclining on the left arm here, and that person can lean over to here and lay their head on my heart or on my chest. That's what John does. Now, we all expect Peter to be on the other side, but he isn't. The person who's there is Judas, because Jesus said, it's the one who shares a dish with me. Now, if you're reclining this way with your body out that way, the only people you can share a dish with is in that small movement. And so he's indicating Judas. And he would be sharing a dish with Judas. So he did a very oriental thing, and that is to take a morsel of bread and dip it in a sauce and put it directly into Judas's mouth. And that was considered a sign of extraordinary honour to a guest at the table, meaning that this person was extraordinarily important in this group. Now, what Jesus does, he has to expose the betrayer because he's got to save the others. If he doesn't tell them who the betrayer is, he could lose half of them out of just sheer scandal and fright and shock and everything. And so he can't allow that to happen. So he has to try and save them by exposing this one. And in the exposure, because Jesus is love incarnate, love can only love, he gave him a sign of extraordinary love. I find that absolutely incredible, you know. And the only people who seemed to have been aware of what was going on was Peter, who wanted to know, because he was very curious, he always wanted to know. You know, you have to explain everything to him. And then, since he wasn't in his right place, he was a few steps down, then he got the information out of John, who was closest to Jesus. So only the three of them seem to have really known, because, you know, if you have a group of people around a table, they'll be talking about all kinds of things and there'll be all kinds of conversations going on. Simon Peter signed and said, "Who is it? What, you know, ask who he means." And leaning back on Jesus' breast, John said, "Who is it, Lord?" "It's the one," Jesus said, "to whom I give a piece of bread, I shall dip on the dish." He dipped the piece of bread and gave it to Judas, son of Simon Iscariot. At that moment, after Judas had taken the bread, Satan entered into him. And then Jesus said, "What you're going to do, do quickly." In other words, he dismisses him. Now, the others have no idea what's going on, and they think this and that and the other. So let's go back and look at this. At the beginning of this section, here, we're told that Jesus is troubled in spirit. Now, this is not the first time that John has told us that Jesus was troubled in spirit. If you go back to the tomb of Lazarus in chapter 11 and verse 33, you were told there that Jesus was troubled in spirit, and he actually cried. And so what he was looking at in the tomb of Lazarus was the devastation that had come upon the world through sin, unbelief, and darkness. The wages of sin is death. And he was looking at what sin and death had done to his beloved friend Lazarus. Now, that doesn't mean that Lazarus was a greater sinner than anybody else, but that he was looking at the disaster of the human race by looking at his friend, and he was really troubled in spirit. And then we're told in chapter 12 and verse 27 again that Jesus was troubled in spirit, and this time it was because of the price he was going to have to pay to release the human race from this sin and darkness and unbelief and devastation. And now we find him here in chapter 13 and verse 21. He's troubled again. And what is he troubled about? Because he's looking at an individual case of the devastation of a soul through sin, darkness and unbelief in Judas. He's looking at it in one particular case, and this case is a friend, a close companion of his. It's really, really sad what's going on. You're told that Judas accepted the sign that Jesus gave him because this gave him recognition in front of his peers.
And any worldly person will accept recognition. You know, I won the Grammy, or I won this, or I was nominated for that, or, you know, I'm the first and I'm the

greatest man, the biggest man, the best. They'll accept any kind of honour you give them. But the honour Jesus gave him before his peers didn't change him remotely. And you're told it was at that moment when he accepted this sign of love from Jesus, when he accepted Jesus' last approach to him, that Satan pushed him to seal off the final rejection against God. Isn't that scary? And it's at that moment that Psalm 41 verse 9 is fulfilled. Even my closest and most trusted friend who shares my table rebels against me. Now, what's translated here as rebels means literally kicks up the heel against me. And that means shows contempt to my face. And it's a very serious thing altogether. So this is the final no from Judas. And grace keeps on coming and coming and coming. There will be a final moment. This isn't the final one. The final one is in Gethsemane. And even there, Jesus will reach out to him in love. Judas's action is not going to change Jesus' love. It's not going to change the plan of salvation, but it will change Judas forever. Forever. And it's really scary. Proverbs 10:12 says that love covers over a multitude of sins. And Jesus kept the secret of Judas until the last minute, because he wanted to protect his disciples from this awful knowledge, but then it has to come out. And at that point, then he has to let it happen. And it's at this point, as I said in the last session, that John says night had fallen. So this particular night is the night of darkness. It's the night when Satan thinks he has full control, but he doesn't realise that it's Satan's hour, but it's God's eternity. And so Satan is allowed his little hour, his little, as Shakespeare would say, they strut and fret their hour upon the stage and then they're heard no more. And so Satan gets his little hour. He's allowed to kick against the Lamb of God. He's allowed to kick against God. He's allowed to do his damnedest, if you excuse the language. But it won't change God, and it won't change God's plan. And it won't change the results. Because, as I said before, God is going to use the very things that Satan throws at him to redeem the world. Now, one final little bit here is a comparison between John and Judas. I gave you a comparison between Judas and Jesus, and just a one-line comparison between Judas and Peter. And the difference between them is that Peter loved and Judas didn't. When you look at John and Judas, it's really, really, really sad. At this moment, we know that Judas goes out to a lost eternity. He has no love for Jesus in him. Therefore, he will not come back and repent. He will not ask for forgiveness. And in my opinion, that was his biggest sin. Because forgiveness will be given to anybody who repents. Literally anybody who repents. And I think Judas would have been one of the greatest saints if he had just experienced this overwhelming, overpowering forgiveness, you know. But he didn't do it. And by comparison with Judas, who walks out now, darkness in his heart, darkness, Satan in his soul, a lost eternity staring him in the face, and he's going to die of despair and kill himself and all the rest of it. And by comparison with that, we have John leaning on the heart of Jesus. Now, there's two great moments in John's gospel up to this point. One is John 1:18, where you're told that Jesus leaned on the heart of the Father for all eternity, and therefore he could reveal the Father's heart. He could reveal who God really was. He could reveal God's will and so on. And here we have John leaning on the heart of Jesus. So in John's gospel, he can reveal the heart of Jesus. He can reveal what the plan of Jesus was. And John has this intimacy with Jesus and will have this extraordinary intimacy with the Blessed Trinity for all eternity. What a tragedy for Judas. And I think that the story of Judas is put there starkly at the very beginning to make us understand that there is a choice for every single one of us. We can be John or Judas.

can be Peter or Judas. We can be a Christ person or Judas. Choice is ours. Some choose the darkness because their deeds are evil. Some choose the light. Thank you for joining us. I hope you will come back and that you will allow us to meditate on the rest of the second half of John's Gospel. Slán agus beannacht déileann. Bye. God bless you.

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1: Hello, friends, and welcome to this segment of The Crux of the Matter. I'm Father Wade Menezes of the Fathers of Mercy. What exactly is the difference between a minister of the Eucharist and an extraordinary minister of Holy Communion? The distinction is simple and revolves around the Sacrament of Holy Orders. The Church teaches that the only minister who can confect the sacrament of the Eucharist in the person of Christ is a validly ordained priest. So the title Minister of the Eucharist belongs properly to the priest alone. And by reason of their sacred ordination, ordinary ministers of Holy Communion are the bishop, the priest, and the deacon. Extraordinary ministers of Holy Communion, on the other hand, fall under one of three categories. First, there is the formally instituted acolyte, who, by virtue of his office, is an extraordinary minister of Holy Communion, even outside of the celebration of Mass. Say, to take Holy Communion to the sick and the homebound. Secondly, if real necessity calls for it, a lay member of Christ's faithful may be delegated by the diocesan bishop to be an extraordinary minister of Holy Communion for one occasion or for a specified amount of time. And thirdly, in special cases of an unforeseen nature, permission can also be given to a non-ordained person to distribute Holy Communion for a single occasion by the priest who presides at that particular Eucharistic celebration. Distribution of Holy Communion by a layperson is to be understood strictly according to the name by which it is known, that of Extraordinary Minister of Holy Communion, and not Extraordinary Minister of the Eucharist. The reason for this is to avoid any confusion between the ministerial functions properly carried out between the ordained and the non-ordained. And that's the crux of the matter. Thanks for joining us here at EWTN.
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0: Throughout the ages, the Church has recognized many special heroes of our Catholic faith. 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

0: It takes place in a small, sleepy village resting unnoticed between the lofty cities of Burgos and Segovia. Turrets and ramparts majestically dominate the horizon, proudly announcing the nobility who dwelt within. All that is left of the grandeur of yesterday is the tower of the Guzman Palace, where a saint and two blesseds lived, loved, and were loved. Our story is about the saint, Dominic.
1: Saints beget saints. Dominic's father was Felix Guzman, commander of the knights, instrumental in reclaiming Spain for Christ. His mother, Juana, was also of an old Castilian family. But because of the great influence she had on her children, she would be declared blessed. She would raise a future saint, Dominic, and a blessed her oldest son, Manes.
0: Before Dominic was born, his mother had a vision of a dog carrying a lit torch in his mouth, igniting everything in his path as he sped throughout the world. Troubled, she went to pray at the shrine of St. Dominic of Silos, after whom she later named Dominic. When his godparents held baby Dominic over the font to be baptized, his godmother saw a brilliant star shining on his forehead. All who knew him testified that a certain splendor always radiated from his face as if from a star.
1: His mother could see Dominic leaning toward the priesthood. There was only one problem. His two older brothers were already in the seminary, and the estate and its responsibilities passed to the only son left. But knowing that this child, too, belonged to God, Juana sent Dominic at age 7 to her brother, who was a priest. Dominic studied under his uncle, served as his altar boy, became proficient in Latin and in the tenets of the faith. Now, where Dominic was staying was on the way to Santiago de Compostela. Pilgrims who stopped there recounted the atrocities inflicted on those who dared practice the Catholic faith.
0: Dominic had an ongoing urgency. He was filled with compassion for those starving, not only from lack of food, but the Word of God. His life, filled with days and nights of peaceful but exciting pursuits of holiness, was to come to full fruition. Dominic was ordained to the priesthood. But when he realized his walk was not as a secular priest, but as a religious, he asked to be vested in the habit of the canons regular of Osma. He made his profession to that order and for the next 9 years faithfully followed the rule of St. Augustine. One of his companions said, "Now it was that he began to appear amongst his brethren like a bright burning torch of holiness and humility, spreading about him an odor of life which gave life and a perfume like the sweetness of summer days. Day and night he was in the church praying without ceasing. God gave him the grace to weep for sinners and for the afflicted. He bore their sorrows in an inner sanctuary of compassion, which pressed on his heart, flowed out, and escaped in tears. It was his custom to spend his nights in prayer and to speak to God behind closed doors."
1: Don Diego, Bishop of Osma, chose Dominic to accompany him on a mission to Denmark. In southern France, Dominic's heart felt like it would bleed to death as he encountered the enormous misery brought about by a new threat against the church, the Albigensian heresy. Churches were empty, bells no longer tolled. Sunday, people worked in the field. A funereal spirit hovered over the villages, as if God himself was moaning over the death of his children's souls. Tired and downcast, Dominic and the bishop stopped at an inn in Toulouse, whose innkeeper was a heretic. Dominic talked to the man throughout the night, clarifying the errors put forth by the heretics and bringing him the true teachings of the faith. When dawn came peeking into the dark of night, the innkeeper's heart and soul were filled with light. He renounced the heresy and pledged to follow the true teachings of Mother Church.
0: Dominic always turned to his heavenly mother for help. When he and the bishop visited the court of France, they found the queen grieving deeply because she had no children. Dominic told her to pray the rosary. Not only did she adopt this prayer, she asked all in her realm to pray for a male child who would wear the crown of France one day. She gave birth to the future Saint Louis of France. Seeing the death of faith overtaking the world, the bishop and Dominic stopped in Rome.

0: Diego asked to be relieved of his bishopric to spend the rest of his life correcting the heresies that were rotting away the very foundation of the church. They shared the devastating attacks they'd seen upon Mother Church, hordes of heathens laying siege on one front and those within the church attacking on another, the enemy of God leaving her, dear mother that she is, bleeding.
1: The Pope refused. They resignedly turned their eyes toward Spain. Pope Innocent II commissioned the Cistercians to fight Albigensianism. They failed because, compared to the austerity of the heretics, their lifestyle was relaxed and easygoing. Now the new Pope, Innocent III, turned to Dominic and the Bishop Diego for help. All attempts at convincing the Cistercians to live a life more like that of the Savior having failed, Dominic and his followers were sent into the area to live much like Francis of Assisi and his followers in Italy. They carried no money, no staff, no possessions. They truly lived the austere gospel life. And against overwhelming odds, by the end of 10 years, many conversions had come about. But Albigensianism was still very strong and firmly entrenched. Many families, having lost all they had due to the war, had no recourse but to send their children to schools provided by the Albigensianists. Dominic combated this by setting up convent schools available to teach the true faith.
0: One evening, as Dominic was praying to Our Lady on a hill overlooking the shrine of Our Lady of Proi, he saw a globe of fire shoot down from the heavens and come to hover over the shrine. He took this as a sign from heaven. This was where he was to establish his first convent. The first 9 sisters who initially came to Dominic were seeking asylum from their families, who had been thoroughly indoctrinated into the Albigensian cult. As with St. Francis, they had not only heard Dominic preach the truth, but live what he preached. Their eyes were open, and they wanted that truth who alone can make them free. Their charism was to teach young women in danger of being exploited by Albigensianists.
1: Before Bishop Diego left for Spain and his diocese, he promised to send reinforcements to help Dominic. It never came to pass, as he died soon after arriving home. With the news of his death, the few Dominic had returned to Spain. Alone, with the monumental task God had given him, Dominic committed himself to be the Lord's solitary preacher if need be. As if that was what God was waiting for, Fulke, Bishop of Toulouse, entered his life. For the next 10 years, this prelate would be Dominic's benefactor, affirming him when he was in most need, the right arm Dominic needed in the face of the endless adversity.
0: Dominic founded a house for Albigensianists who wished to leave the sect. Everything was going fine until the local Count of Toulouse tried to close the house down. Pope Innocent III sent his papal legate, Peter of Castelnau, to resolve the matter quickly. Peter tried to dissuade the count from supporting the heretics to no avail. Peter had no recourse but to excommunicate him. The announcement was made, and the count sent 2 henchmen to waylay and kill the legate.
1: Peter had spent his life preaching on the word of God, a word who is God. Dying, he would end his life just as the word before him, his last word asking forgiveness for his murderers. Peter often said, "Religion will not raise its head in Languedoc until it is watered by the blood of a martyr." As he lay there, he fulfilled his own prophecy. The ground soaked by his blood, he was martyred for the faith. When news of his death reached the Pope, he rallied the kings of France and Spain to unite behind the banner of the Church and fight this rage of heresy. Words no longer the sole means of attack, the Church was being raided by armed thieves, vandalizing and stripping churches and convents, then leaving nothing, burning them to the ground.
0: The legate, Arnold of Citeaux, was placed in charge of the Catholic combined forces, not Dominic, who was nothing more than a chaplain serving souls. And yet, after the Reformation of the 16th century, the word was that it was Dominic, quote, the infamous preacher, unquote, who caused the bloodshed of the Albigensian War. This accusation is so against his most compassionate heart, it makes one

0: weep to hear him so maligned. During the bloody encounter, Dominic and his small band went around the countryside, barefoot, without a roof over their heads, completely dependent on alms, preaching the word of God.
1: This mission bestowed upon him and Bishop Diego by Pope Innocent III never having been rescinded, Dominic continued in his role reconciling heretics to the church and assigning penances.
0: Dominic lived more than 100 miles from Toulouse, near His Lady of Pruy, simply and humbly as the parish priest of Fanjeaux. He walked 17 miles each day to Carcassonne, to people who leveled abuses at him, threw dirt and stones at him, called him foul names, made a sport of playing him for the fool. And he, the great fool of Christ, came back for more. Coming upon a gang of heretics about whom he had been forewarned, he calmly passed through them, joyfully singing hymns. Possibly stunned by his bravery, they did not carry out their plan to kill him. But having thought it over, they confronted him again. "So, you're not afraid to die," they said. What would you have done if we began killing you?" Dominic replied, "I would beg you to not finish me with one quick blow, but little by little." They avoided him from that time on.
1: Albigensianism became a deadly cancer threatening the entire church. One night while St. Dominic was hard at prayer in the chapel of Notre Dame de la Prouille, Our Lady appeared to him holding the rosary. War and hate killing the innocent who did not know why they were fighting or for that matter being killed, it was time for the Mother of God to instruct her children through Dominic as to the true meaning of the rosary, her life, and that of her son Jesus. Although the rosary had been prayed for generations before the Blessed Mother came to Dominic, it was more of the vocal repetitions praying of the Hail Marys, Glory Bees, and the Our Fathers, fingering the beads of the rosary. Mother Mary giving him this new mission, he was able to have the whole church participate with her and her son in what they suffered so that we might be saved.
0: So we see Dominic in the midst of hell, with the rabid dog of war wildly, indiscriminately attacking the innocent along with the guilty. No one was exempt. And he is preaching the rosary. When the Albigensianism was finally defeated, Dominic gave full credit to the intercession of Our Lady of the Rosary. But peace was to be short-lived. Things were out of hand. A war over men's souls, neither side willing to give up. The knowing ordering and the unknowing following. Rachel was once more crying for her children.
1: The King of Aragon united his massive forces with the Albigensian soldiers, and the defenders of Mother Church were so overwhelmingly outnumbered only a miracle would save her. Dominic was summoned and hurriedly left for Muret. He stopped to pray before the tomb of St. Vincent the Martyr when one of the canons spotted Dominic levitating. The King of Aragon converged on Muret with 40,000 men. The Count of Montfort was caught with only 800 men. He went into the chapel to prepare himself for the inevitable. At Dominic's suggestion, the Catholic forces began praying the rosary. The Count knelt before the bishop and, after receiving his blessing, solemnly pledged, "I consecrate my blood and life for God and his faith." They marched out to do battle, and Dominic, the priests, and the women retired to the church to pray. The Count of Muret and his small army vanquished the king and his 40,000 men.
0: Dominic returned to Rome. Pope Innocent III called the Council of Lateran, which has gone down in history as second only to the Council of Trent. Hundreds of bishops, abbots, and friars, along with heads of all the royal houses of Europe, were there to discuss the condition of the world. Mother Church has historically called councils to declare dogmas which we have believed from the very beginning, but have not defined until attacked. Thanks to the heresy of Albigensianism, the council defended church doctrine, addressing this and other heresies threatening to sink the ship of the church.
1: Pope Innocent recognized Dominic and his brothers, but as the church had ruled no new orders to be founded, the Pope advised Dominic to choose one of the older rules. It was at this time that the Pope

0: had a dream where he recognized the two friars holding up St. John Lateran as Francis of Assisi and St. Dominic. After much prayer, Dominic and the brothers chose the rule of St. Augustine. But the order of preachers, not a duplication of any order, but unique with its own charism and apostolate, is, as Pope Clement IV said, a fortified city which guards the truth and welcomes the faithful through its portals. It is the sun shining in the temple of God, the cypress on the heights, lifting minds that regard it, the field of the Lord, fragrant with celestial roses.
1: It was with a sad heart and a more than a little concern that the brothers received the news Pope Innocent III had died. He had been a good friend and supporter of Dominic and the friars. Undaunted, Dominic set out for Rome and approval of his new community. He arrived in September only to find that the new Pope, Honorius, was not in Rome. Dominic slept in the churches. He prayed to his most precious Blessed Virgin for her intercession. She came through. December of that same year, just 3 short months after being elevated to the chair of Peter, the new Pope issued the first bull granting Dominic privileges and rights to lands, churches, and properties donated by Bishop Fulke of Toulouse. In his second bull, the Pope referred to them as champions of the faith. Dominic continued to live a simple life, wearing the same patched, worn tunic in the freezing winter and the suffocating summer. In the evening, after a hard day's work, he would spend his evening hours praying at the different altars in the church. He would do penance, first for his sins, then for those of sinners, and third for the poor souls in purgatory. He would get so involved with the ongoing sacrifice of the cross, the sacrifice of the Mass, that he would weep throughout the consecration.
0: We would just like to share a miracle. Dominicans speak of it until today. The brothers were dejected, returning home from begging for alms without success all day, when they met up with a woman. Feeling compassion, she gave them a loaf of bread. They walked a few steps when a poor man approached, begging for their loaf of bread. Finally, his pleading getting to them, they turned the bread over to him. Meanwhile, the Lord told St. Dominic what happened. So when he saw the brothers, he asked if they had returned with nothing. When they recounted what had transpired, he said, "Have no fear, it was an angel of the Lord."
1: Dominic summoned the brothers to come to the refectory. Over their protests, he insisted they prepare the tables for their nightly meal. No sooner had he given the blessing, two handsome young men appeared and began distributing bread. After the last loaf was handed out, they disappeared. Dominic instructed the friars to eat the bread the Lord had provided, then to pour the wine. When they said there was none, he insisted they take the vessels and pour the wine which the Lord had provided. They not only filled all the glasses, they had enough wine and bread for 3 days. The third day, Dominic instructed them to give what was left to the poor.
0: The friar preachers had worn the habit of the Augustinians when the Mother of God appeared and gave them the habit they wear to this day. A new brother was entertaining joining the order when he fell seriously ill. Dominic began pleading for his healing. Our Lady appeared to the dying young man, accompanied by two beautiful handmaids from heaven. She told him to ask what he willed, and she would grant it. Just as he began searching his heart what to ask for, one of the maidens suggested he leave it up to Our Lady. Our Lady anointed his head, his eyes, nostril, hands, and feet. As she anointed his feet, she said, "Let your feet be shod for the preaching of the gospel of peace." Then she showed him the habit the order was to wear. No one would have known Our Lady appeared if it had not been her wish the order know of the habit she had chosen for them. The young man begged Dominic not to tell the brothers what had happened until after he was dead. Dominic gave the order the habit, but withheld the origin until 1 year later, when the young man went to dwell with his fair lady, our mother in heaven.
1: At night, when Dominic walked through the halls looking in on the friars, he would sometimes encounter the devil trying to distract the brothers when they were praying, telling a brother who was disobeying his superiors or not studying that he was holy and the Lord was pleased with him. The devil told Dominic that he liked coming to the convent, but disliked the chapter room because of the good accomplished there. At other times, Dominic would meet up with the Blessed Mother, walking around the convent, checking in on her little chicks, sometimes sprinkling them with holy water as they were sleeping. One night, Dominic saw Mother Mary sprinkling water on the friars and making the sign of the cross on all but one. When asked why, she replied the friar was not in a state of grace.
0: Dominic had a vision of Jesus with the Blessed Mother standing on his right. He saw every order but his standing before the throne of God, and he began to weep. When the Lord asked him why, he replied, "I weep because I see every order before you but mine." Jesus said that was because he had entrusted his order to his mother. Then Mother Mary opened her mantle wide so that it covered all the heavens, and underneath were the friars extending beyond where the eye could see. With that, he awakened from his ecstasy. He called the friars to prayer and began instructing them on the love and veneration owed to the Mother of God, Mary Most Holy.
1: Dominic had been foretold by a voice from heaven that his journey on earth was coming to an end, and that he would serve the church in heaven. When he returned, the friars were alarmed. He had aged so rapidly in the 2 months he had been on the road. They begged him to go to bed, but he insisted on praying the office with them. He could barely stand after the matins were over. They tried to put him to bed, but he insisted on being laid on the ground. Then they knew their father was going home. He had the friars summoned. His joy belied the drawn, lifeless look of death on his face. The brothers tried to keep from crying. The tears streamed down their cheeks. Their beloved father was leaving them for the last time. They carried him to a hilltop where he gave them his last will and testament. Have charity toward one another. Guard humility. Make your treasure out of voluntary poverty. You know to serve God is to reign, but you must serve him in love and with a whole heart. It is only by a holy life and by fidelity to your rule that you can do honor to your profession.
0: They carried Dominic back to the convent. One of the brothers wiped the sweat that was pouring down his face. A brother cried out, "Dear Father, you leave us desolate and afflicted. Remember us and pray for us to God." Then Dominic, summoning his last ounce of strength, lifted his eyes and hands to heaven and prayed, "Holy Father, since by thy mercy I have ever fulfilled thy will and have kept and preserved those whom thou hast given me, now I recommend them to thee. Do keep them. Do thou preserve them."
1: He turned to his children. "I shall be more useful to you where I am going than I have ever been in this life." Arms outstretched to heaven, he breathed his last breath for church and community. It was 6 p.m., the 6th of August, 1221. Friars in different parts of the world reported seeing visions of Dominic rising to heaven at the time he died. As the church where St. Dominic's body was entombed had need of repair, St. Dominic's remains had to wait to be translated. When it was in readiness, May the 24th, 1223, hundreds of friars, with all the fathers of the order, bishops, prelates, and men of every rank, solemnly awaited the translation and opening of the coffin.
0: As the dirt parted and the cement fell away from the tomb, a deep, sweet fragrance emanated from the sarcophagus. The perfume filled the church when the coffin was carried in. Bystanders wept as the lid was lifted to reveal their father just as he had looked 2 years before he died. When John of Vicenza, a friar dear to Dominic, made way for the bishop, Dominic's body turned to face John. And when John moved again, the body turned once again to face him. With this sign, Dominic was saying that he treasured his friars and their love above all honors that could be bestowed upon him.
1: Miracles upon miracles were verified, far more than was required. It gave Pope Gregory IX the deepest joy to issue a bull raising Francis, founder of the Friars Minor, and Dominic, founder of the Friars Preachers, to the altars of the church during his pontificate. Francis was canonized on July the 16th, 1215.

0: 28, and Dominic on July the 12th, 1234.
1: The Albigensian heresy was finally put down. If we were to pick one shining light responsible for the ultimate demise of the Albigensian heresy, it would have to be St. Dominic. God chose a man and filled him with urgency, and Dominic used that urgency to found an order which would live on after him. I give you arms with which throughout your life you may fight against the devil. This would be Dominic's last will and testimony, the legacy he would leave to all the young and courageous who would pick up his torch and lead the way to Jesus. Make Dominic your role model. Go forth and defend the church.
0: We love you.
1: We love you.
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0: The Holy Father's prayer intention for the month of June is for the value of sports. Let us pray that sports be an instrument of peace, encounter, and dialogue among cultures and nations, and that they promote values such as respect, solidarity, and personal growth.
1: Why do we need to pray? Well, the Catholic faith is all about communion with God, and prayer is the form that our communion with God takes. If we're not praying, we're not in communion with God. But we can get in communion with God really quickly by prayer. It's the easiest, quickest, and only route to connect to our Creator. And that's what we're made for. That's why we need to pray.
2: This is Father Donald Haggerty. In the name of the Father, and of the Son, and of the Holy Spirit. Amen. We pray for an end to the horror of abortion throughout the world. We pray that greater conviction of the sanctity of human life from the moment of conception to the end of life may increase in this world, that God as Creator may be more honored and respected, that the reality of God creating the soul from the moment of conception may be more realized by all people, and that we pray that this satanic evil may be overcome by our prayer, by our sacrifice, by all that we can do to one day to see an end to this throughout the world. In the name of the Father, and of the Son, and of the Holy Spirit. Amen.
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0: 888-3986. If you are texting us today, please be sure to include your first name, where you're listening, how you're listening, and your brief question. Message and data rates may apply. You can also send us an email if you'd like to do that, ctc@ewtn.com. All right, Rich Jesse, our producer today, Matt Kubinski on the phones, handling screening your calls. Ace McKay is on social media. I'm Tom Price, along with Dr. David Anders.
1: Tom, how are you today?
0: Well, I thought I was doing okay, and then I thought, why can't I read that phone number? I've been reading that phone number for, what, 11 years? Almost 12 years.
1: Uh-oh.
0: So we're eventually going to get it right. We're going to lead off with an interesting objection here from Michael, who emailed us. He says, the Catholic Church is probably one of the biggest real estate owners in the world, and it's selling and buying properties all the time. So, to say that they are just administrating the patrimony is not believable in today's information age. Why defend this, and why can't the church do more for the poor instead of being patronizing to world governments?
1: Yeah, thanks. I really appreciate the question. So, it's a common misunderstanding to conceive of the church on the model of an American corporation, where you have a CEO at the top and stockholders and, you know, all of the physical plant owned by the corporation is part of one group, basically. And that's not how the Catholic Church is organized governmentally. The Catholic Church is a collection of financially autonomous organizations and, to a large extent, governmentally autonomous. There's a important caveat there, but like each diocese is its own entity, legally, theologically, corporately, etc. And within a diocese, depending on what country you're in, what the real estate laws look like, there can be different corporate models. Very often, the diocesan corporate model in the United States is corporation sole with the bishop owning the property. In my own diocese, for example, they've incorporated each of the parishes. But all that is to say, you know, you have to talk about diocesan property, not the Catholic Church property. There are definitely dioceses in the old world that possess, you know, extraordinary tracts of land and real estate and so forth. Although many of those, honestly, were lost in the Reformation, many more were lost in the various radical revolutions of the 18th and 19th centuries. And so the church's imprint on real estate has been reduced to a fraction of its former holdings. And in most of the world, I think the church's physical assets are fairly unimpressive. Now, I mean, there are exceptions. I mean, Archdiocese of New York, I think, has probably got some serious land holdings. you know, in my own diocese, we've got, I'm going to get this wrong, I don't know, 60-something parishes, something like that, 70 parishes.
0: Mm-hmm.
1: You know, what do those parishes do? I mean, most of them just have a church and a, you know, piece of land and a church. Some of them, probably, you know, less than a third of them have schools on top of that.
0: Uh-huh.
1: And that's pretty much the extent of the use of the real estate. Well, I mean, would you like the bishop to sell my parish, and then we should all go meet in a rented storefront and, you know, pay some some real estate investment trust, you know, a hefty sum to rent the property? I mean, that's not economic good sense, right?
0: No.
1: And so, I mean, in most instances, the distribution, the disposal of the material goods of the church are for the good of the people of God. And the church puts a tremendous amount into care for the poor and social concern. In fact, the Catholic Church is the largest social service agency on the planet by orders of magnitude.
0: Yeah.
1: Most Catholic schools that I know of, and I used to be involved in Catholic education professionally, are money losing operations. And increasingly, they educate non-Catholics, generally the poor. I know, again, in my own diocese, my diocese shelled out unbelievable sums of money, more money than it had, in an attempt to save inner-city parishes that catered primarily to impoverished non-Catholic kids.
0: Yeah.
1: And that gets harder and harder and harder to do. I mean, the economic models have changed, and it's very hard to pay for it. But So I just, you know, your criticism just doesn't land for me as someone who has worked in and for the Catholic Church in the United States. Now, I mean, people always point at the Vatican and go, look at all the money the Vatican's got. Well, yeah, Vatican's got some serious assets. Last time I checked, their annual budget was comparable and I think a little bit smaller than the annual budget of Jefferson County, Alabama. And, you know, I mean, Jefferson County's, you know, some sizable county in Alabama, but it's hardly, you know, I mean, we're not the richest place on the planet, you know. And, you know, the church has wealth tied up in things like art and artifacts that it curates for the sake of the people of God and for the common good. And again, the question, well, you know, okay, so what do you want them to do with this artwork, Renaissance artwork, say, in the Vatican Museum? Yeah. Well, they could sell it on the open market and give the money to the poor. Yeah, they could do that, and then the artwork would land in the private collection of some Saudi prince, and nobody would ever see it again. Right? I mean, like, so... I mean,
0: and the poor would always be with us.
1: And the poor would always be with us, exactly. So the church does have tremendous social outreach and care for the poor and the sick and the dispossessed and those that suffer from natural disasters and so forth. So I just don't think the criticism lands as a general criticism. Now, to be sure, you can point to individual bishops or dioceses and periods of the church history when there, you know, when there was probably obscene acquisition of wealth by individuals, popes and bishops and so forth, but as a caricature of the Catholic Church globally, I just don't think that's accurate.
0: Michael, thank you so much for your email. In a moment, we'll be talking with Fadi, calling in from Cincinnati, and we've got some lines open for you at 833-288-EWTN if you have a question for Dr. David Anders. 833-288-3986. You can call or text that number. It's a call to communion with Dr. David Anders on EWTN. Stay with us.
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3: Blessed are the poor in spirit, for theirs is the kingdom of heaven. Mother Angelica said that the essence of evangelization is to tell everyone that Jesus loves you. Matt Frad says that it is one beggar showing another beggar where to find bread. Are we so full of the things of the world that we can't hear or receive the gifts that God is giving to us? In Isaiah, we hear, "The Lord delights in you. I've called you by name. You are mine. You are precious in my eyes, and I love you." Well, we often don't want to hear that, and in the Gospel of Matthew, it hits us over the head even more that we're invited to be part of the kingdom of God. Jesus is king, and he's come to establish his kingdom. The Beatitudes are the eight roads to God. They lead us with his gifts of the Holy Spirit to become the new person in Christ who will find happiness and bring that happiness to others. Blessed are the poor in spirit, for theirs is the kingdom of heaven.
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0: 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Hello, Fadi. What's on your mind today?
6: Hi, how are you doing?
0: Very well.
6: I have a quick question. I have some members in my family that they converted from Christianity to Islam. So what's the Catholic Church position on people who's converted to different religion?
1: Yeah.
6: I mean, the only thing I can think of is that they basically give up the Christianity, give up on Jesus and all his teaching.
1: Yeah.
6: I'm going to hang up so I can listen to you.
1: Yeah, thanks. I appreciate the question. So the Catholic Church's view on Catholics who would convert to Islam is very different from the standard Islamic view on Muslims who convert to Christianity. If I understand the Islamic position, Islamic jurisprudence generally advocates the death penalty for people who apostatize from Islam in thought, word, or deed, renounce, you know, essential parts of the Islamic patrimony. And from a Catholic point of view, that is basically legislating hypocrisy, right? Because if someone becomes sincerely convinced in their conscience that their religious system is untrue or unworkable or unhelpful, they might be wrong about that. I mean, they may have a false conception, but to ask them to act against conscience is essentially to ask them to submit to a moral regime in which power is the only motive, right? I mean, if the disposition is do this or I will hurt you, you're not appealing to my intrinsic sense of truth or goodness. You're just threatening me with fear. And
0: right,
1: so it's
0: right.
1: it fear, coercion now becomes the dominant motif in religious life rather than conscience, reason, love. And the Catholic conception of our inner life is, you know, we think that relationship with God and good relationships with our neighbors involves things like respect, dignity, conscience, love,
0: mm-hmm.
1: A genuine desire to pursue the good of the other, their integral well-being, and so forth. And to live that way requires obedience to conscience. So, you know, we think people ought to inform their consciences. They ought to really know what they're doing. But at the end of the day, the Catholic Church holds that conscience compels. So Catholics obviously believe the Catholic faith is true, that it's right, that it's good. They would regard a conversion to Islam as a move in the wrong direction,
0: yeah.
1: right? I mean, that you're leaving something that is objectively superior for something that is, from the Catholic point of view, an inferior religious choice. But we would respect the freedom of the individual conscience to make that, as we would think, badly informed choice. Because to disobey conscience is neither right nor safe. In fact, I mean, it is a point of Catholic dogma that while we would hold, say, for example, the Pope to be the temporal head of the Church who exercises jurisdiction over the lives of all Catholics, that a Catholic who perceives the Pope commanding him to do something against conscience would have a moral obligation to disobey the Pope, right? So that's the Catholic point of view. They mm-hmm. think the Catholic faith's true, think people ought to become Catholic, think people ought to stay Catholic, think people ought not to leave Catholicism, think if they do, they've made a bad choice, it's going to go badly for them, but essentially respect the right of their conscience to follow their conscience where it will lead them.
0: Well, there you go. Fadi, thanks so much for your call from Cincinnati. That opens up a line for you at 833-288-EWTN. 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Just got a text from Kelly, who listens to our podcast. Kelly says, I am a member of the Diocese of Grand Rapids, Michigan. Learned so much from listening to your show. Thank you. My question is this. What is the difference between SSPX and the traditional Latin Mass?
1: Right. Okay. So it's a little bit of a category mistake here because the traditional Latin Mass is the liturgical form.
0: Yeah.
1: It's the way the Mass was celebrated before the reforms of the Second Vatican Council. You could celebrate the traditional Latin Mass within the Catholic Church, which is allowed. I mean, there are provisions for the lawful celebration of the traditional Latin Mass in the Catholic Church. You could celebrate the traditional Latin Mass in an organization that is that doesn't possess canonical status within Catholicism, like the Society of St. Pius X. You could celebrate the traditional Latin Mass in a completely schismatic, radical group that, say, doesn't even acknowledge the reality of the Pope, the Sedevacantist churches, for example, so-called churches that you know think that they alone are the bearers of apostolic succession and the papacy is defunct. They also celebrate the traditional Latin Mass. So the Mass is the form, right? Now, the Society of St. Pius X is a specific priestly society that is committed, among other things, to the celebration of the traditional Latin Mass. There are other groups that are also committed to the celebration of the traditional Latin Mass, including groups that have authorization from the Holy See to do so, right?
0: Yeah.
1: So, Society of St. Pius X was a group formed after the Second Vatican Council by the French Archbishop Lefebvre that wanted to emphasize retaining aspects of the traditional Latin patrimony, including but not limited to the traditional Latin Mass. And then in the late 80s, I think it was about 87, wasn't it? Pope John Paul II said, whatever you do, don't ordain bishops for your society without my permission. And they said, pfft, and then they went and ordained bishops without his permission. And so they were excommunicated for their pains, the bishops and priests that were associated with that. The Holy See subsequently lifted those excommunications in a goodwill gesture to try to reconcile the group. They resisted that and did not come back on board. They still operate outside of canonical structures without the Pope's permission, but not explicitly under the condemnation of excommunication, although they're threatening to do it again.
0: Yeah, right? They are.
1: They're threatening to do it again, and Pope Leo has made it pretty clear, if you do this, this is going to result in excommunication and a formal act of schism, but, you know, please don't, but if you're going to do what you're going to do, and then we're going to do what we must.
0: Kelly, thanks so much for checking in from Grand Rapids, Michigan. It is Call to Communion. 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Here is Tom now in Cincinnati, also listening to the Great Sacred Heart Radio. Hey, Tom, what's on your mind today?
7: Hi, fellas. It's a two-part question.
0: Okay.
7: The first part is, I've been a lifelong Catholic. I'm 72 years old. And I still am a little foggy about the difference between venial and mortal. I've always thought mortal was breaking one of the first 10 commandments, but I don't know if I'm right. And then the second part is sanctification. I just started learning about sanctification and how we can fill ourselves up with sanctifying grace. But I'd like to know all the different resources we have available.
1: Yeah, thanks. Really appreciate the question. So a sin is mortal when the object chosen is gravely inappropriate, gravely wrong, some sort of grave offense to divine or human dignity. When it is freely chosen and the person choosing it knows and understands that it's gravely wrong. If those three conditions are met, then you've got a mortal sin. If one of those conditions is not met, then you probably have a venial sin bordering on no sin. I mean, depending on the level of compulsion and ignorance, a person can be invincibly ignorant and absolved of their moral responsibility. Mm-hmm. Doesn't mean the act they perform is not gravely wrong and therefore harmful, right? It just means they're not morally responsible for it. I'll give you an example of something that could be gravely wrong, where a person could act in good faith and invincibly ignorant and therefore be blameless. So in 19th century confessional manuals that priests would consult on how to give penances, believe it or not, I imagine this was particularly true among Irish clergy, but I'm just kind of shooting from the hip on that one. There was counsel to urge depressed penitents to consume alcohol to treat their depression. That was really dumb advice.
0: It was.
1: It was really, really bad advice. And we know a lot more about addiction and the ravages of alcohol and their effects on depression. And it was really asking to throw, gasoline on a fire. But I, for cultural reasons and others, I think that there were often probably could be priests that would give that advice in good faith, thinking they were advising something that would be helpful to the penitent, when in fact it was terribly wrong. Now, if a priest did that today with their eyes wide open, they'd be doing something gravely wrong.
0: Yeah.
1: Right?
0: Yeah.
1: But not so in the 19th century, not because the act is any less harmful or wasn't any less harmful, but rather the invincible ignorance of the one giving the counsel. Now, in terms of the sanctification is just a fancy word that means the process of growing in holiness. The whole Christian life is meant to be characterized by the process of sanctification. And the church is pretty specific in its theology about the way that goes.

0: the first stage of sanctification is purifying ourselves of everything that contaminates flesh or spirit out of reverence for God. That's a quote from 2 Corinthians chapter 7. And that's the ascetical phase or the purgative phase of the spiritual life. And for many of us, that sucker might last most of our life. I mean, there's a famous church father from the 4th century named Evagrius Ponticus who said he was stuck in the purgative phase for most of his life. He thinks he got out of it about 2 weeks before he died.
1: Wow. You
0: know? The second stage of sanctification, these aren't necessarily hard and fast temporal categories. I mean, they could kind of bleed into another, you know, is what's called the illuminative phase. And this is when your moral imagination and your thought life is supernaturally transformed so that you come to see the world through Jesus's eyes. So, St. Paul says, have the same mind in you that was in Christ Jesus. And so it's one thing to say, know that it's objectively good to care for the poor. It's another thing to have a heart for the poor.
1: Sure.
0: Right? And you can sort of strive in that direction by just gritting and putting one foot in front of the other and going out and, say, doing social ministry without really feeling particularly enthusiastic about it. And then with the grace of God, maybe one day you wake up and you find yourself deeply moved by compassion and your desire really is to help people other than yourself, right? So it takes more than just willpower to get there. And then the third phase of spiritual growth is what we call the unitive phase, when your will, your heart really wills what God wills. You don't have a will of your own other than what God wills. The prayer of the Blessed Virgin, be it done to me according to thy word, that becomes your prayer, right? You've kind of, all your expectations other than I just want to be in union with God have gone. And that's really where the saints are. And they've moved beyond mortal sin and beyond most venial sins really at that stage. In terms of the tools available to us, well, obviously, the objective teaching of the church, the Mass and the sacraments, and daily prayer are critical. But also, I've already alluded to this, the patrimony of the church's teaching on prayer and its mystical tradition and its great writers like John of the Cross or Teresa of Avila, spiritual direction, all of these are tools to help us grow in sanctification.
1: Tom, is that helpful for you?
2: That's very helpful. Real quick, though, Doc, I want to do this quick because I know you got other callers. Can you review one more time for the 3 points of mortal sin?
0: Yeah, sure. So for a sin to be mortal, the object chosen has to be gravely wrong.
1: Yeah.
0: Gravely wrong. Let me flesh that out a little bit. I used to work in offices. I don't work in offices now. I work behind a microphone, but I used to work in offices. And, you know, most offices have a supply cabinet or a supply closet. It's stocked with ballpoint pens and so forth. And one day I woke up and realized that maybe too many of those ballpoint pens were disappearing into my back pocket and going home, you know?
1: Ooh.
0: And I thought, maybe I should temper my use of ballpoint pens from the office. And walking away with a ballpoint pen is not going to gravely injure anybody's either their bottom line or their dignity or their livelihood, right? That would be a venial fault to walk away with a ballpoint pen. Let me see how I can defraud my employer of half his payroll. Well, that'd be gravely wrong.
1: Yeah.
0: Okay, so can you give an exact definition of where it bleeds from venial into mortal? Probably not, and you don't need to, right? But you know that there's a distinction, and common sense tells us there is a distinction between walking off with a ballpoint pen and walking off with half the payroll.
1: Sure.
0: You have to know it's wrong. Right. And like the example I gave of the giving, you know, bad advice to alcoholics, you might do that in ignorance. But if you know it's wrong, that increases your culpability. And you have to do it without compulsion. Right. In other words, you're doing this act freely and you don't have some sort of psychological disability or something that's controlling you where you don't really have, you know, freedom over your actions.
1: Tom, thanks so much for your call from Cincinnati. Glad you're listening on the Great Sacred Heart Radio. AM 740 right there in the Queen City. We're going to take a quick break here. When we come back, we're going to get to a question from Richard regarding the Assumption of Mary. Also, a text from James in Tulsa and another text from David in Idaho. But the lines are open for you right now if you'd like to call or text 833-288-EWTN. That's 833-288-3986. I have not given the international number yet. And that is 1 and then 205 877-271-2985 if you're listening to us outside of North America. Again, we'll get to the phones in just a moment, 833-288-EWTN. It is Called Communion with Dr. David Anders. Do stay with us.

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1: Why do we pray? I think the answer to this question can be seen in that most wonderful of prayers, the Angelus. First of all comes God's approach to us. He has to declare unto us his presence, that we may respond to that grace given. Having received that grace, we are then able to lay down our lives for him. Then having responded to his grace, he can grow in us, that we may be with him forever in heaven.
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3: 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Today we pray for our bishop. Lord Jesus Christ, we praise you. As the Father had sent you, so you sent your apostles. We thank you for our bishop, a successor of the apostles. Give him grace, Lord, to teach, to govern, and to sanctify our parishes and our diocese. Send him the Holy Spirit to enlighten his mind, to inflame his heart, and to strengthen his will in carrying out your holy will. Make him a man after your own heart. Make him a saint. Amen.
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7: 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The wonderful Catholic Community Radio, with four stations serving Baton Rouge and New Orleans, kicking off their summer pledge drive coming up on Tuesday. 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Let's get back to the phones now and talk with Clinton, a first-time caller from Anchorage, Alaska, listening on KHRA. Hey there, Clinton, what's on your mind today?
8: Well, I was listening to the definitions of the mortal sins, and I like that idea. And then when Father was speaking about ballpoint pens and it not being a mortal sin, it got my gears thinking. My gears spinning. You know, some people have a different feeling in their heart or a different idea of what a mortal sin could be, and each person could be stumbled personally. In my opinion, their walk with the Lord is personal, so they could be stumbled over something as small as a ballpoint pen. And it's what's laid on their heart, I believe, what becomes, you know, that's how we can kind of decipher between the two, where you get in that mixed line between, you know, the mortal sin, the venial sins, or whatnot. I don't think I'm too far off on that. I'm curious as to what he thinks about that.
9: Yeah.
8: Each one of us has a certain goal, and it gets moved a little bit each time as we walk with the Lord, as we walk with Christ, as we become more filled with the Spirit.
9: Sure. I really appreciate the question. I understand what you're getting at. So there's something to what you say, but I want to

0: desire to amputate limbs off of their body. It happens. And they have to leave the country. They go to some other country and they ask for some surgeon to chop their legs off. And it's bizarre why that goes on. I mean, and they may feel subjectively better about themselves after they've performed the procedure. I don't think their subjective satisfaction with self-mutilation would be a sufficient criterion for determining the objective good, right? I mean,
1: right.
0: I think you can look at that and say a human being is more likely to flourish with all of their limbs than otherwise. There is a problem here. It's not the existence of your legs. It's psychological, right? And so your flourishing may entail pursuing cures for something that you don't want cured, right? Because you're not a good judge of what is in your own best interest. So I want to put a limit on like how much my subjective sense is the authoritative guide. When it comes to, you know, the ballpoint pen example, there is a psychological condition, you've probably heard of it, obsessive compulsive disorder, that can manifest in the moral domain by something that the Catholic Church calls scrupulosity. And that is when I start being afraid that there is a mortal sin under every bush. And does that affect my relationship with God? You betcha.
1: Sure.
0: But negatively, right? Because it leaves me in a position of being sort of craven and fearful and unable to engage in productive ways in reality. And so I would never want to tell someone who suffered from scrupulosity, if you think it's a mortal sin, then it's a mortal sin for you, right? Because to give that advice would be to encourage them in what is essentially a psychological disability that is going to majorly impact their flourishing in a negative way. It might be true that their judgments about morality are so screwed up, so neurotic, that they have no moral responsibility at all. I mean, they're just not free. And if you've ever dealt with somebody that has severe obsessive compulsive disorder or some kind of compulsive habit, you know that freedom just goes out the window, right? And so the moral question almost has to be put aside for a moment to get the person well enough to be morally responsible, right? And so I don't think you're wrong that we should listen to that subjective sense of unease. It's not an infallible authority. And if we're genuinely wise, then we're teachable, open to correction, and we listen to people who have better moral judgment than we do about our moral judgments and are willing to correct them in the face of contrary evidence and counsel.
1: Fantastic call, Clinton. Thanks for checking in from Anchorage. 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We did get a call from Richard in Michigan. He couldn't hold on, but he asked, is it possible that Mary was assumed while living in Ephesus?
0: Yeah. Don't know. But yeah.
1: We just don't know.
0: Don't know.
1: Okay. Yeah. This text also came in from James in Tulsa. Dr. Anders, does the church teach that the Jews bear eternal responsibility for the death of Christ?
0: It teaches the exact opposite of that, right? That we all are responsible for our sins and the rationale for Christ's incarnation and atonement. It is absolutely not the Jews specifically.
1: Okay. Good to know there, and thank you for that question. David in Idaho says, a Protestant preacher stated something last Sunday that did not sit right with me. He stated that the Catholic Church tried to conquer and replace Israel. Please help me make sense of this Protestant preacher remark.
0: Sounds to me like this fellow is a Christian Zionist. And Christian Zionism is a theological position that maintains that the modern nation state of Israel, founded in 1948, is the inheritor, the target of Old Testament prophecies regarding the future of Israel and Judah. And as you know from reading the Hebrew prophets, say like the end of Isaiah, for example, there are some glorious pictures in there about the king of Judah collecting tribute from pagan nations, and gold and frankincense and myrrh being brought on camels laden with this stuff through the gates of Jerusalem, and the law of the Lord going forth from Zion.

0: and all the nations recognizing the God of Judah and so forth. And it's very militaristic, and it's very temporal, and it's very material. And clearly in Jesus' own day, some of his contemporaries, when they heard his message that the kingdom of God had come, thought, well, that means this stuff's going to happen. Where are the camels? Where is the gold? We're waiting for it. You know, the Messianic king is going to beat back the Romans and stick it, you know, to the Babylonians probably, and we'll get what's coming to us, and we'll, you know, re-extend the borders of the Solomonic Empire, and Israel will be a great world power again. That idea was current in Jesus's day, and it is the position that Christian Zionists hold. They think that those Old Testament prophecies will be literally fulfilled in a future eschaton in which the physical nation of Israel will play a significant role. And that attitude is one of the reasons that many dispensational Protestants take a particular political stance in American policy towards the state of Israel that I think could be charitably described as uncritical, right? They sort of give Israel a pass because they think that there is the state of Israel somehow God's anointed, etc. Never mind the fact that it's not a Davidic monarchy. Never mind the fact that most Israelis are religiously secular, and quite honestly hostile to Christianity. Many of them, not all of them, many of them hostile to Christianity. And the Catholic Church's position is that modern state of Israel is likely any other state. It's like France or the United States or Russia or China, and it's answerable to the same kinds of standards of social justice and international law that any civilization is answerable to, and we should judge it on those terms, and it doesn't get a pass, doesn't get special privilege or special condemnation. They're just people like everybody else. And Christ himself told us that the kingdom of God was fulfilled in his ministry, and explicitly that it was not of this world, right? And so it's not the Catholic Church as some institution separate from Christ that interprets the Old Testament in a typological and symbolic way. That is, in fact, central to the New Testament exegesis of the Old Testament.
1: David in Idaho, thank you so much for your text. It is called a communion here on EWTN. Let's go to Jack in Nebraska, listening to us on Sirius XM, channel 130. Hey there, Jack, what's on your mind today?
2: Yeah, I wanted to piggyback off that guy who called in about his family who decided to go into Islam. And your answer brought up a couple of questions in my head. One is, can a person obey their conscience and still be sinning against God? And two, would leaving the Catholic faith for that religion be considered grave matter?
0: Yeah, thanks. I really appreciate the question. So the Catholic Church regards apostasy from Catholicism as a gravely wrong act, to be sure. It's a gravely wrong act. I don't necessarily have to specify about one religion versus another, right? I mean, it would be gravely wrong to abandon Catholicism for atheism, for Protestantism, for Islam, for Hinduism, for Aztec sun worship. I mean, this would not be a good thing to leave the Catholic faith. And I suppose the gravity of the fault would depend to a certain extent on what you were replacing it with, right? So the view of the Catholic Church on the interrelationship of different religious bodies is that they are, you know, so many concentric circles out from the deposit of faith and central truths of the Catholic religion. So I give you an example when it comes to Islam. Within Catholicism, there is an idea that God is our Father, that our relationship to him is a filial one characterized by love and trust, and that the development, the sanctification of the person is precisely the actualization, the development of his love and his reason, right? His conscience and his ability to love God and love others. Islam has a different conception of the relationship of God to humanity, where God is more like the owner of pets than the father of children. And they don't use the language of God our Father, and they find that offensive. And their model, as far as I understand it, their model of morality is not, it doesn't have the same sort of realist rationalist elements that fall under the Catholic conception, which is that we seek the rational good of the human being, the genuine flourishing, the integral well-being of all peoples. It's much more law-based, based on divine revelation, and can be counterintuitive. Like God in Islamic law could demand something that, say, would run flat contrary to the rest of the planet's common sense about what human rights would entail, which is one of the reasons why Islamic countries tend to not be big fans of things like the UN Declaration on Human Rights. That doesn't really fit with their tradition. Catholic Church thinks that many of those human rights are things that you don't need religion to know about, right? That religion may prompt us to think about them, but you can derive these things from a rational consideration of the human person. So to the extent that a person's conversion to Islam meant that they started denying the intrinsic dignity of peoples and acting accordingly, then it would be more or less grave. Now, you know, Islam, like all religious traditions, like Catholicism, is an ambiguous category. And you can ask 10 different Muslims, what does it mean to be a Muslim? And you'll have some commonality among the answers, but as you begin to probe a little bit deeper, you'll find that you can get 10 different conceptions.
1: Wow.
0: Some of those conceptions are going to be closer to the Catholic understanding of the good and the moral and the reasonable. Some are going to be farther away. And so I think there's always going to be a kind of sliding scale. It's possible to be a Catholic, to be a card-carrying Catholic, mm-hmm. and have a fanatical, superstitious, and irrational view of what Catholicism entails. And St. John of the Cross, a doctor of the Catholic Church, wrote his famous work, The Dark Night of the Soul, to show how it was possible to sincerely follow Catholicism to hell, right? Wow. That you can hold the Catholic faith in such a way mm-hmm. that it tends to your pride and egotism and lust, etc., all while thinking yourself righous, right? And that sensibility is deeply imprinted in the teaching of Jesus as well. Just because you think you're righteous doesn't mean you're righteous. And so an individual Muslim might actually have a purer heart and a cleaner conscience and a greater commitment to justice than some particular Catholic. Mm-hmm. And so, you know, I'm trying to be nuanced here. Is it good to leave Catholicism? No, right? But I think how grave it is depends on precisely what you're moving into.
1: Okay. Jack, thanks so much for your call today from Nebraska. It is Call to Communion here on EWTN. Great program coming up tonight on EWTN Radio. Bible in a Year and Catechism in a Year. When this was introduced a couple of years ago by Father Mike Schmitz, it really took the world by storm, both on the radio and online, where Father Mike guides you through the entire Bible and the Catechism of the Catholic Church in 365 episodes. If you've ever wanted to understand what it means to be Catholic and allow those truths to shape your life, well, this program is for you. 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Let's go now to Brad in Knoxville, Tennessee. 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Hey there, Brad, what's on your mind today?
3: I have a quick question for you. If the devil's evil, he can't read your mind, but he tries to influence you in actions or words or what he knows of you. Mm-hmm. If I go to church and I confess my sins to a priest, is he ever allowed in the boundaries of the church hear my sins and try to use them against me, or is he blocked from that access within the church?
0: Yeah, thanks. I really appreciate the question. So I think the best counsel I could give you here was the devil already knows what your sins are. He doesn't need to bug the confessional to figure out what you're doing wrong, right?
1: Yeah.
0: Because he's probably at the root of them anyway, right, your sins. And going to confession is on balance a very good thing. I mean, there are occasions when going to confession could not be good. For example, if you go make a bad confession, you don't actually make an honest, you know, assessment of your faults and repent of your sins and so forth. But provided you have a good confessor and you make an honest confession, confession is going to be spiritually helpful for you. You don't need to worry about the devil using that against you. The devil can't use that against you.
1: Brad, thanks so much for your call. Glad you're listening in Knoxville. Got a call earlier in the week from Adam, and here it is. And this is regarding what we talked about earlier, scrupulosity. Adam's question is, how do I know if I'm scrupulous, and can a scrupulous person get to heaven?
0: If you're asking the question, you're probably scrupulous. You know, I remember one time someone saying that they were a little bit scrupulous, and the priest stopped him and said, "There is no such thing as a little bit scrupulous." And I thought that was a very good kind response.
1: Kind of like a little bit pregnant, right?
0: Right, exactly. Okay. If you're asking the question, you're probably already sort of hypersensitive to these sorts of things and probably scrupulous. And of course you can go to heaven.

0: Of course you can go to heaven. Of course you can go to heaven. So, you know, think of scrupulosity. I mean, I really, when people call in the show and they're scrupulous, I default first to the medical diagnosis. Not that I'm qualified to diagnose them personally. Of course, I'm not. But because this really is something that's grounded in the psychology and the personality of the person that they suffer from, it really is an affliction. I mean, so think of it in terms of something that's causing you to hurt, not something that you need to be scrupulous about being scrupulous. Oh my gosh, I'm scrupulous. I need to repent of being scrupulous. I mean, that's an infinite regress you could never get out of.
1: It's a tape loop.
0: Yeah, you never get out of that one. You know? Yeah. So, I mean, the proper disposition is, oh, I'm so sorry for this individual. You know, they're really having a hard time. And I mean, yeah, be compassionate to yourself.
1: Absolutely. Thanks so much, Adam. Appreciate it. And glad we could answer your question on today's program. Here's we're going to go to the phones in just a moment. Let me ask a quick email question from Lorna. What is the best way to reject Satan in our times?
0: Best way to reject Satan in our times is to consistently follow your conscience in doing the good, the rational pursuit of the good. And the Catholic faith, given to us by God through Jesus Christ, is an objective guide with objective means of grace to help us to do that better and better and better. Love God, love your neighbor, obey your conscience, resist evil, do good, learn to do right, resist evil, purify yourself, make use of the tools of the Catholic faith.
1: Okay. Hey, thanks so much, Lorna, for your email. Here's a question from Jaime. Where is the best place for a lay person to get an online theology course?
0: Huh.
1: And they're out there, right?
0: Well, there's quite a few of them. There's quite a few of them. I don't know about best. I don't know about best. I can tell you some that are popular and prominent.
1: Okay.
0: The Augustine Institute is sort of set up. I mean, their organization was to facilitate online theological education. I know Franciscan University of Steubenville is another one that's got a big online program. But quite honestly, is there an institution of higher learning today that doesn't have an online degree? I mean, I think they almost all do.
1: Yeah, I think so too. Jaime, thank you so much for your email. We're going to go to the phones now for Matthew in Chicago, listening on Sirius XM, channel 130. Hey there, Matthew, what's on your mind today?
2: Hi, I'm going to be real quick. I was just telling the call screener, a friend of mine, a doctor, Indian Punjabi, just got in a conversation what their religion is and what, you know, God is within him, God is with them, and just kind of gave a real eloquent answer who their God is. And then she just kind of looked at him, she goes, I'm assuming you're a Christian. What are you? And then she asked me, goes, well, what is your belief? And I says, you know, our religion, if it wasn't for the Jewish chosen faith, we won't even exist. And she goes, what do you mean? I says, we're the outgrowth of the chosen, of the Jewish faith. But I didn't have an answer for her. She really wanted to know. She goes, well, who's your God? And why do you believe in Christianity? What does it mean to you? And I was kind of confounded. I didn't answer it too well. And maybe I just didn't feel like, if I was asked by another Christian, another Protestant or Catholic, I would have a real good say in terms of, you know, but, you know, we're here in Chicago, we're a melting pot. So I would have the same. So I was just wondering if Dr. Anders got something to say.
1: Okay.
2: And I love your answers early on about the Protestants or the sensationalist Zionists in this country who have, the way you explained it, it doesn't get a lot of media attention in this country at all.
0: Yeah, thanks. I really appreciate the question. So, you know, there's a lot of ways you could attack the question, what do you believe, right? It really depends on the context and who you're talking to, how much detail you want to go into. But if I were talking to a Punjabi doctor, a friend of mine, I guess I would probably start with believing the existence of God as the first principle, the source and origin of the universe, who is to a certain extent knowable rationally, right? That I can know that there's an origin of things, and I can know that there is an objective good that ties back into that origin. So things like objective morality tie back into the existence of God. The intelligibility of the world is explained by, you know, God being rational and so forth. So it validates human reason and human conscience, but that people maybe don't do a great job of reaching out to God and obeying their conscience and growing in virtue. And so because of that problem, God sent prophets and ultimately sent his son, Jesus Christ, who is the incarnation of God, the second person of the Trinity, to teach the way of righteousness and to demonstrate it by his own divine life, and up to and including his death on a cross, a death of martyrdom, right? Because he was teaching things that others didn't want to hear, and he didn't back down in the face of opposition. He died for it. And that to die for a cause like that is meritorious. It's noble. It's praiseworthy. God thinks so too, and he rewarded Christ by raising him from the dead and pouring out on him and his followers the gift of the Holy Spirit, empowerment to live that holy life following the example and witness and teaching of Christ. So I might start with something like that, and then, of course, we can elaborate on the details because there's so much more to say.
1: Yes, indeed. Matthew, thanks for your call. Got a quick call here from JP right here in Birmingham, who says, and we may need to define terms, Dr. Anders, is investing in ETFs morally good or a direct or indirect cooperation with evil, since ETFs may include companies which do what I may not agree with? What about REITs, since many companies are pricing out first-time home buyers?
0: Yeah, real estate investment trusts and exchange-traded funds. So both of these are instruments that allow an investor to buy under a single ticker symbol a whole basket of companies typically designated by industry or investment style or something like that, similar to the mutual funds of the 1980s, but more tradable. Whether or not they're a good or a bad idea, so you're concerned about investing in morally compromising industries or businesses touches on the Catholic theory about moral cooperation with evil. Formal cooperation with evil is always wrong if you intend the evil thing that they are doing. So if, let's say, for example, there's a company that exclusively makes materials used for one purpose, and that is to commit surgical abortion. It has no other function, no other purpose. Yeah. You know, that would be engagement in that would be formally wrong. You can't you might not formally agree with it, but you can't do that because just the only goal you have in mind. Material cooperation with evil is when you lend some support, but if you're remote from that support, your guilt or culpability can be mitigated to a certain extent. There are principles you can bring to bear on investments to determine if your cooperation is sufficiently remote to be justifiable. The United States Conference of Catholic Bishops publishes a list of their own investment guidelines. They're not your investment guidelines, but the guidelines that the Bishops Conference uses for their own investments. You might take a peek at those, but this is something that I really have to explain it more length, and I've just run out of time on the show to get into it.
1: We'll do that another time, I promise. Dr. Anders, thank you so much.
0: Thanks, Tom.
1: See you next time on EWTN's Call to Communion. Till then, God bless.

0: us are called to serve God in different ways. Whether our mission seems large or small, we know that it will require us to take up our own cross and that will ultimately lead us to glory. Find out more next on Breaking the Bread. The liturgy this week continues to instruct us in the elements of discipleship. We're told that even the most humble among us have a share in the mission Christ gives to his church. We're not all called to the ministry of the apostles or to be prophets like Elisha in today's first reading. But each of us is called to a holy life. At baptism, our lives were joined forever to the cross of Jesus Christ, as Paul tells us in Sunday's epistle. Baptized into his death, we're to renounce sin and live for God in Christ. We are to follow him, each of us taking up our personal cross, as Jesus says in Sunday's gospel. That doesn't mean we will all be asked to suffer a martyr's death, but each of us is called to self-denial, to the offering of our lives in service of God's plan. Jesus must be elevated to first place in our lives, above even our closest bonds of kinship and love. By baptism, we've been made part of a new family, the kingdom of God, the church. We are to proclaim that kingdom with our lives, bringing our fathers and mothers and all men and women to live as little ones under God's fatherhood and the kingship of the Holy One. We do this by opening our hearts and homes to the service of the Lord, following the Shunammite woman's example in Sunday's first reading. As Jesus tells us, we're to receive others, not only prophets, but also little children, the poor and the imprisoned, as we receive Christ himself. As we sing in Sunday's psalm, we are to testify to his favors and kindness in our lives. We're to hold fast to the promise that if we have died with Christ, we shall also live. That if we lose our lives for his sake, we shall certainly find our reward and walk forever before his face. This is Scott Hahn for Breaking the Bread.
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2: 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Remember Matthew 19:26. 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
4: 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Lord Jesus, we praise you who have taught us how to live and how to love. 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
6: Welcome to Mother Angelica Answering the Call, where the truth is never on hold. I'm Doug Keck here with our chaplain, Father Joseph Mary Wolfe, as we listen to Mother's take on some questions from our classic television programs that she hosted back in the 80s and the 90s. Always great to see you, Father. How are you?
4: And always good to be with you and to learn a little bit more from Mother and her insights. Always something that gives me a new perspective on the spiritual life. So Mother always has so much to offer.
6: Especially, I think, during Lent, because, you know, Mother was so keyed in on the area of suffering, and a lot of what we'll hear about in the coming weeks will be related to that. Let's talk about on this program, we've got the first one talking about how to have a holy Lent and how you can become holy. Every day I have a chance to transform is another topic we'll talk about. This is a good one. A lie is a lie, and share your ashes, especially good this past week with Ash Wednesday. So let's talk first about the idea of how can I become holy during Lent, and the person talked to Mother about that whole idea. Is Lent about becoming holy?
4: Definitely, and it's a time of special graces. The whole church goes on retreat, and there are special graces being given to all of us, and even those who aren't observing Lent, graces are being

0: poured out, and for people to return to the Lord, to grow in their relationship with the Lord, to grow in holiness. You know, I think one of the things that I really got an insight from Mother here is that she talks about, you know, we talk about, what are you giving up for Lent?
1: Right.
0: And I thought, she really has this beautiful insight. Of course, it comes from her heart and so much loving the Lord. You're not going to give it up. You're going to give it to Jesus. So there's an element of sacrifice in every genuine love. And so when we're making some sacrifice during Lent, to see it as, I'm going to give this to Jesus as an act of love for him.
1: Do you think that makes it easier to give up things like that, if you have that kind of mindset?
0: Definitely, definitely. If we're just depriving ourselves of something that we really like, then it's unbearable, right? But if we're doing it for love of Jesus, Jesus, I'm going to give this to you during the season of Lent to show you my love, because you've shown your love to me through your great sacrifice on the cross.
1: Well, many of us are mortified of mortification, so, you know, Lent can be tough, but it is interesting. Mother's got some great comments, one of them talking about the fact that if you're being grouchy while you're fasting, eat.
0: That we're not called to be a penance to other people, right?
1: Exactly.
0: So choose something that can be an offering that you can offer cheerfully, right? That's a very big part of Lent, offering cheerfully and lovingly.
1: Let's see what Mother has to say about becoming holy during Lent.
2: We have another call. Hello?
3: Yes.
2: Where are you from?
3: Baton Rouge.
2: Well, good. And what's your question?
3: How do you become more holy during Lent, especially during Lent?
2: Okay.
3: And how do you overcome the temptations?
2: Lent is a special time during the year when you get special graces. You have to understand that, first of all. So you get almost double the grace, double the mercy, double everything during Lent, because it's a preparation for the Holy Week. And the reason the Church gives those special graces is because we have the privilege of thinking and meditating on the Passion. That's why I wear this cross. This cross is made in Germany. It's a profession cross. We get these when we make our vows. And this profession cross is a constant reminder to each sister of the Passion of Jesus. See? It's not a decoration. It's not a piece of jewelry. It's a thing painful. Well, because of that, you can become holier during Lent, because the Church gives many, many, many graces out to everybody. Mortification is a wonderful time, not to just give up something, but to give it up for a reason, for Jesus. You remember, and the Church does, you can't eat meat on Friday during Lent. You shouldn't eat meat at any time on Friday during Lent. Say, well, that's been done away with. Well, I don't know. I don't see it written anywhere. Give me a piece of paper that says you may eat meat on Friday. The way some of you live on a weekend, I do without a few things on Friday. So just give up meat on Friday. That's nothing. Fish is good. I don't know where the penance is, unless you don't like fish. But you see, there's a lot of things you can give to Jesus. I don't like to say give it up. Well, you're going to take it back, you know. But give it to Jesus for Lent. And be sure that you are cheerful. Some people get very grouchy when they're hungry. I mean, they're just not livable. Well, go and eat something, for goodness sakes. You know, who wants to live with you? Because you say, I'm hungry, I'm grouchy, well then eat. Doing without food is not your penance. It gives everybody else a penance. And nobody said we are supposed to give other people a penance during Lent. So this man said to me one time, oh, I gave away cigarettes during Lent. I said, yeah, I heard about it. He said, what do you mean you heard? I said, your kids have called, your wife has called, they can't live with you. If you're that stupid, you want to fill your lungs with the beginning of cancer, go smoke. He said, I don't like the way you said that. All right, that's tough. But if you're going to be so nasty to everybody, go and smoke. See, if you're going to do penance, do it cheerfully. Our Lord said that. When you do penance, wipe your face, put oil on your head, and don't let anybody know. Don't let your right hand know what your left hand is doing. Yeah, the whole world has to know. I had a man come to me one time, and in about 20 minutes he was talking to me. He told me 5 times he was fasting. 5 times. The last time he said it, you know, I've been fasting for 10 days. I said, John, you've been fed. What do you mean? I haven't eaten anything. I said, oh, yeah. You've told the whole world you're fasting. I said, you've been fed. Now, either shut up or go and eat something. He never came back either. But see, if you fast, be cheerful. If you haven't done something nice for somebody, you're grouchy, you're irritable, I would think about your penance, because that's not the purpose of a penance. Why don't you just be nice to people the rest of Lent? Some of you have a hard time being nice. Being kind, being loving, being compassionate, coming home tired and not letting everybody know it, giving something to some poor beggar and not having to tell the whole world what you did. Those are real penances. And that's how you can be holy for Lent.
1: And next up for Mother Angelica, a call about how we transform during Lent. Have you ever had a kind of experience where you felt like you transformed during Lent, Father?
0: I think I'm having the experience that I'm being transformed, mm-hmm. that we can look back at our lives where we were a couple of decades ago and say, you know, I've grown in that area. Thanks be to God through His grace that He's changed me. And so the season of Lent is all about that, right? Being transformed. And so this lady is talking about the fact she's got Spanish blood.
1: Right.
0: And
1: a temper.
0: And a temper, which Mother could very much relate to. Your blood rushes up a little faster than anybody else's, right? But she's also saying that you're able to grow in holiness. And so, as Mother would say in another place, that it's not about feelings, but it's like choosing to be like Jesus. So if we're getting upset, we're feeling our blood begin to boil, that what would Jesus do?
1: Mm-hmm.
0: And we're going to strive to be like Jesus and make that choice.
1: Right, and I think she brings out a really good point about the idea of understanding the word perfection or perfect, that we're not talking about perfectionism when we talk about trying to be perfect like our Lord.
0: Yes, so it's looking at Him, learning from Him, following His example, looking to Him for the grace we need to change.
1: Absolutely. Every day I have a chance to transform. Let's see what Mother has to say.
2: I forgot. We got calls. Hi. Hello.
4: Hello.
2: Where are you from?
4: Florida.
2: And what is your question?
4: My question is, I'm going to give it you first. An idea that you understand. You Italian and Spanish.
2: Woo.
4: And I told the priest that helped me pray because often I get angry.
2: Yeah.
4: And he told me, well, you try to be God. You don't let God room to God to work in your life. And he confused me.
2: Mm. Well, let me tell you, us French, Spanish, Italian, I mean, it comes with the package to be angry. Not all are angry, but I think your blood rushes up a little faster than anybody else's. See? And some people are never, they're calm, cool, and collected. And you just look at them and you say, I wonder what's wrong with them. See? So don't be angry because you're angry. You're striving for holiness, but the priest can't say you're strive. That's wrong. You're right to strive for holiness, and you should. You should pray. Once you know you have a hot temper, you got to figure it out. I cannot go to heaven with a hot temper. Now, you might go to hell with a hot temper, but you can't get to heaven with a hot temper. So what are you going to do? Well, you're either going to solve it here, or you're going to solve

0: it in purgatory. Now, I know you don't believe in purgatory, but that don't make it wrong. It doesn't become non-existent because you don't believe in it. It's there. What you need to do is to understand that we work towards perfection. We work towards being like Jesus. And we're not, even after redemption, we still have that concupiscence, you know, we still have those tendency to be selfish, to be angry, to be everything. You're doing okay. Try not to be angry. You know the things you get angry, but just stay away from them. Now, you say, well, I'm giving my opinion. Well, if you know you're going to be angry about it, forget your opinion. You can help you pray about it. And if you fail, never, never be discouraged or disheartened. Go to Jesus. Go to Jesus and say, Jesus, help me. I think the word perfect is, sometimes people think if I'm trying to be virtuous, I'm a perfectionist. That's not it. Nobody here is perfect. Nobody was born perfect except Our Lady, and none of us are perfect. As hard as you try, your weaknesses and faults are going to die 15 minutes after you do. See, we just have, this is a grace for us because every day I can give Jesus something. Every day I can make a choice to be like Jesus rather than myself. Every day I can hold my temper. Every day I can be patient under trying circumstances. Every day we have a chance for that transformation of my soul to be like Jesus. You're doing okay.
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0: Hi, I'm Jeff Cavins, and I'd like to talk to you for a moment about who you are. Who are you? I have asked this question to many a youth group, and the response that I get is, I'm a halfback. And I say to them, no, I didn't ask you what you do after school. I asked you, who are you? The Bible tells us who we are. In Genesis chapter 1 and verse 26, the scriptures tell us that we are created in the image of God. You know, so often when we try to find out who we are, we look to models in the world. We ultimately end up putting on someone else's clothing, somebody else's persona, and we're always disappointed. You are created in the image of God, and God is love. 1 John chapter 4, verses 7 and 8 tell us. That means that if you want to know who you are, you've got to know who God is, and He is love. You are created to love.
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4: And thank you so much for staying with us here for part two of Mother Angelica answering the call. Doug Kecht here with Father Joseph, Mary Wolfe. Our first call is about a question. Is a lie always a lie, Father? Seems like Mother certainly thinks so.
5: Yes, again, she talks about misguided compassion, that this lady says, well, maybe it'd be better just to make everybody feel better by telling this lie. Well, no, because ultimately that's not going to be the right thing to do. It never bears good fruit. And, you know, we can think about today just these different issues regarding marriage, gender, life issues. We can say, well, we can just accept all of that. No, we can't. And that's part of what we're here to, is just to proclaim the truth with love and in season and out of season.
4: It's interesting, too, because at the very beginning, the caller refers to the idea of the end justifying the means. We know the Saul Alinsky approach mm-hmm. to political thought and how that's infiltrated many people in that idea of saying that, well, as long as what comes out of it is a good thing, you can do bad things. And that's technically never true.
5: No, and that was really the whole communist philosophy, right? You can wipe out people as long as you can get to that point where it's really going to be good for people. Wrong answer. You can never do such heinous acts and think that good's going to come out of it.
4: Absolutely. And of course, a lie is a lie, and sins of omission come in big time. Listen to Mother Angelica.

0: We have a call. Hello?
1: Yes, Mother.
2: Where are you from?
1: Virginia.
2: And what is your question?
1: Well, sometimes it seems to me that the ends justify the means sometimes.
2: Like what?
1: Well, for example, in an office situation, if a person is, let's say, relieved of their job, and everybody's concerned because maybe the person was a good person, but maybe the person didn't do their job very well, and the person didn't find a job afterwards, but maybe the boss or whoever's in charge tells the people that the person did find a job and was very successful, and everything happened that followed happily ever after. That would be a lie, but the people would feel good about it that remained in the office. I just would like to hear your comments on a situation maybe like that.
2: That doesn't justify that, because a lie is a lie. I think when we start to justify, if a person is not competent and they leave, or you're asked to leave, I think God has something better in store, but I don't think I would pretend that everybody, that he's doing even better if he's not. Because that lie is, lying is really never justified. It's kind of misguided compassion. We want everyone to believe that we made the right decision firing this man and now he's better off. But it's not true. He may be worse off. Now, I think the employer could go to him and say, can I help you? That would be real Christian. Can I help you get another job? Can I help you find something else? Can I give you some money just to get along until you find some? Can I do something for your children? That would be real Christian. It's not bad to let someone go if they're not competent, because it's embarrassing for them and the work doesn't get done. But it has to be done in a Christian way, see? Now, we can, offend by the sin of omission, because some people need correction. And the longer I don't correct, then the more sin they commit. See, so we need to be very careful and be honest. This person was let go because of this reason. Let's pray for him. That would be a lot better than lying about it. So I don't see the end justifies the means. It's like the minister comes to the door and the mother sees him and she says, Johnny, go tell the minister mother's not home. So the kid's smart. He says, goes to the door and says, mother told me to tell you she's not home. So he's going to do exactly what his mother said, because he didn't see the point. So be very careful when you say the end, the means justifies it. It doesn't.
3: And closing things out for this program, we have another call. Interesting about Ash Wednesday and the concept of sharing your ashes. Never thought about that, Father.
4: Yeah, it's an interesting thing, when you're distributing ashes, as of course I do on Ash Wednesday, you have parents holding infants in their arms. And it's a little unique, isn't it, to put ashes on the forehead of a little child and to say, remember that you are dust and to dust you shall return, or repent and believe in the gospel. But we have to remember that we all grow in our depth of understanding. And we grow not only through what we're taught, but what we catch. Not what is caught, but what is taught, but what is caught. And so children, too, can learn through these liturgical exercises. And little by little, they grow in their understanding of what's being communicated here.
3: Yeah, it's interesting because there's an issue coming up about having a child and a daughter who aren't given ashes because they're only giving it to older children, mm-hmm. which may impact that kind of perspective we went through for a while. Well, they're too young to really have committed any sins, so they don't really need this.
4: Yes, and we baptize infants, right? And the church has always done that. We can see that historically that was done because we want even infants to share in the life of Christ.

0: Christ. And in a way, that this is a sacramental, so it's something that's going to be beneficial. And as I said, they'll grow in their understanding of this as time goes on.
1: Right. So as Mother would say here, sharing your ashes comes out to be like sharing your faith. So let's see what she had to say.
2: We have another call. Hello?
3: Hi, Mother.
2: Hi.
3: I'm Chris, and I'm from Coventry, Rhode Island.
2: Uh-huh.
3: And I enjoy watching your show.
2: Well, thank you.
3: You're welcome. I have a question.
2: Yeah.
3: Last year, we went to get our ashes, and I had my son, who was 5, and my daughter, who was a year old. And they didn't give either one of them ashes. And I was wondering why. And this year, he's in first grade, and he goes to a Catholic school. And they told him that he wouldn't be getting ashes again this year, and it was only for the big kids. And I was wondering why they said that.
2: Only God knows, huh? I don't know. You know, it's so funny at this day and age. At this day and age, kids in 3 and 4 know the facts of life. They know everything. They've been exposed to violence, to murder, to everything. But we don't give them ashes. They do dangerous things. See, they don't always say, well, you want to teach them the Trinity because it's too deep. I think some of the stuff they learn on television is equally too deep. See, don't cut God out. If they don't give you ashes, take some of yours and say, here, sweetheart, we'll share ashes together. They don't need any to learn. The thought of death, says Alphonsus Liguori, is a constant reminder not to sin. Last week I told you about the car accident we saw. Half the car was gone and crushed like tissue paper. Now these people were probably in the car talking, laughing, whatever. And all of a sudden, gone. Nothing left. But you see, we need that. Excuse me. Because children listen to so much television, they know about death. They know everything, more than they need to know. So, if for some reason, I don't know, they don't give them ashes, well, share yours. Make a nice act of love and charity.
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0: Prayer can take on many different forms. It could be a simple gaze up to the heavens, glorifying God for the beauty of His creation. It could be a cry for help in time of need. It could be a request for some good that you think you need in your life. All these things can be spontaneous and informal. But prayer can also be formal, as in the Our Father, which Jesus taught us to pray, and the highest formal prayer, the sacrifice of the Mass.
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2: Family, a prayer that we pray together is a powerful prayer. So please pray together with me, our EWTN Family Prayer. Today we pray for grandparents. Lord Jesus, Son of Mary and grandson of Joachim and Anne, we praise you. We pray for your blessing upon all grandparents today, so that they may be a source of strength and support for their children and grandchildren. Help them to be models of faith, leading their descendants closer to you by word and example. Let these years be a very fruitful time for their own souls and those of their family members. Continue to use them, dear Jesus, to plant, to build up, and to restore. Amen.

0: June is the month dedicated to the Sacred Heart of Jesus. In 1675, Jesus told St. Margaret Mary that he wanted the Feast of the Sacred Heart to be celebrated on the Friday after the Corpus Christi Octave. In 1856, the Feast of the Sacred Heart became a universal feast. St. John Paul II said, "This feast reminds us of the mystery of the love of God for the people of all times."
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2: In the Gospel for the 13th Sunday of Ordinary Time, we read Jesus say to his apostles, "Whoever loves father or mother more than me is not worthy of me. And whoever loves son or daughter more than me is not worthy of me. And whoever does not take up his cross and follow me is not worthy of me. Whoever finds his life will lose it, and whoever loses his life for my sake will find it." These words are challenging. Why does Jesus say them? Does Jesus have something against the profound love that we can have for our parents? Or the intense love that we could have for our children? Does Jesus not want us to have a happy life by not having suffering and sorrow in it? Of course Jesus wants to bless all that is truly loving. Of course Jesus wants us to have happiness in this life. So then how do we interpret his words? This is important because many people don't follow Jesus with all their hearts because they're scared of losing something. We're afraid that God will take something away of the intensity of our relationships or of the things that make us happy in life. In fact, however, nothing could be further from the truth. In fact, loving God doesn't take anything away from your life. Instead, loving God makes everything better. When you put God first, you allow every other love that you have to be attached to the infinite. Every imperfect love that you have to be attached to the perfect. You don't limit your love, you expand your love. And therefore you don't limit your life, you expand your life. God redefines our happiness. He reminds us of those profound words of Mother Teresa. If you want joy, look for love. And so loving God will not take away our joy. Instead, it's the only thing that guarantees it.
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6: Here's Father Joseph and Doug Keck.
9: And welcome to Mother Angelica Answering the Call. Well, the truth is never on hold. I'm Doug Keck, here once again with our chaplain and my good friend Father Joseph Mary Wolfe as we listen to Mother take on some questions from her classic television program she hosted back in the 80s and the 90s. Great to be with you as always, Father.
10: And with you too, Doug. And the other day I was at the cathedral. I was covering the masses there on Sunday. And a wonderful deacon, he's 85 years old, and he said, "You know, my wife was in Mother's first Bible study when she had the Bible studies here on the campus here. People, some of the ladies in the area would come here for Mother's teaching. And I wanted to ask more questions. Unfortunately, she had passed away," he said, 4 years ago. "But we get to sit at Mother's feet too in answering the call, so we get to hear some of her wisdom too."
9: Right, that's wiser today than I think it was when she first said it. Mm-hmm. Our topics today, trying again, suffering is God's mercy, the solution to slander and rash judgment. Mother had to deal with that sometimes. And mm-hmm. first up, her favorite Marian apparition and on going to confession. What mm-hmm. about you? Do you have a favorite Marian apparition?
10: I really do. And I've been, thanks be to God, to Lourdes 3 times. And always a wonderful experience of Mary's sweet presence. And recently I had a wedding. And at the wedding rehearsal, most of the family was not even Christian. But it was interesting because right

0: I was always a big fan, especially with the kids and the attraction of that, and having my own children, and always found that to be a wonderful story. In fifth grade, I was looking for a book to read, and the sister gave me that book.
1: Oh, yeah.
0: And that was how I first read about Our Lady of Fatima. And, of course, again, talking about being prophetic, especially in the world we see today. And it's interesting with Mother when she talks about the idea of apparitions. She says, my favorite apparition is anyone that's actually true.
1: That's right. That's right. So a lot of people going around saying they're getting words. But we go with the tried and the true that we know have been approved, especially, although we don't discount other ones in which the Lord may be speaking to us.
0: Absolutely. Let's see what Mother is speaking to us about on this program.
2: I have a call. Hello?
3: Yes, thank you, Mother, for taking my call. And I wanted to ask, which Marian apparition is your favorite and why?
2: Well, I have great faith in Bernadette Subiru. I have great faith in the children of Fatima. All of Our Lady's prophecies at Fatima have come true, except the last one, and that is that her Immaculate Heart will triumph. We need her to triumph these days. Things are out of hand. It's like a runaway horse. It's just gone out of hand, and you know it, and I know it. And you may want to hide it, but it's there. We're always saying, well, we have another election coming. You think that's going to solve it? No. Man cannot solve his own problems. Only God can. And since everything is so worldwide, lack of faith, hope, violence, murder, abortion, you can't even, every day you think you've heard the worst and something else happens, you know, it's getting to be a lot for all of us. And only God, if you read the Old Testament, he fixed up the people real fast. He put up with them. And all of a sudden, boom, that was the end of that. We start over. What's going to happen? I don't know. My favorite apparition is any apparition that's true. And that's the problem, you see. The problem is you can't prove a apparition until what is predicted happens. Then you know it's true. But as long as it doesn't say anything heretical or false, you can believe it. For example, if Our Lady says to 25 people in wherever, say the rosary, you can believe that. Then say the rosary. You should be doing it anyway. You don't need a confirmation that that's Our Lady. If she's saying do penance, try that. It won't hurt you. I never saw anybody die from penance. I've seen them die from drinking too much, from too much everything, too much drink, too much food, too much sex, too much everything, too much of everything just grinds you down to nothing. See, so as long as whatever or whoever, now when they start giving days and dates, nobody knows what's going to happen except God, and he's not telling anybody. Now, I'd be ready, though. See, to me, prudence and common sense say the Lord should be coming the way we're acting. The Lord may come, and he may just shake this world good and hard. Well, what am I going to do? I'm going to be ready. I want to go to confession every week. Why? I don't want to answer for anything except 1 week.

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If this world is going to shake, and it might, who knows? You think you're going to have to, oh, it's a 1920, it's a 1925, I did.

0: Hey, forget it. 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If that should happen, I know, tell you, Mother's giving predictions. I'm not. But all I'm saying is, the best thing to do when you're not sure what's going to happen, if it happens, is be ready all the time. Some of you could go to confession every day. You'd be in better shape than you are now. So what's wrong with that? You're scrupulous. Hey, I'll go there scrupulous. I don't care. At least I won't have that much to answer. Because when you go to confession and you've confessed your sins with a sincere heart and you don't intend to do that again, that's important. God forgets. Why you want to carry a load you don't need to carry? He forgets it. You know, St. Margaret Mary's confessors asked her, trying to prove that she was really having visions of our Lord, and he said, go ask the Lord next time you see him, what was my last mortal sin? So she did. She said, my confessor doesn't believe me, and he wants you to tell me his last mortal sin. And the Lord said, I don't remember. He confessed it. So if you don't remember one thing I said tonight, don't carry a load more than a week old. Because you don't know. You don't know. If you cross the street, somebody, a dear, dear friend of one of our vice presidents, was walking down the sidewalk in Washington, D.C. A man lost control of his car, came on the sidewalk and killed him. He didn't know. He had no idea when he stepped out of that building. He was near judgment. So we don't know. So I don't know, some of you like to carry loads, I don't know. But some of you that haven't been to confession in years, ooh, you better run as fast as you can. I'd pound on that door if I were you. You say, oh, Mother Angelica said we're all going to pot. I didn't say that. I never said that. I said, don't carry a load more than a week old, or you may go to the hot pot. Why you want to do that? See, it's common sense. Common sense. Now, if you have faith, wonderful. Because faith will tell you, you cannot appear before God in the state your soul is at this moment. You cannot. You can't mock God. You can't. He's not an old daddy up there, you know. He's God Almighty, awesome, holy, compassionate, just, and merciful. But a lot of his justice is also his mercy. And his mercy, is a lot of it is his justice, see. So don't try to figure it out. It's too complicated. I just go to confession. And don't leave anything out, see. Too bad we don't have a few Padre Pios around. This one woman in one of the books I'm reading went to confession four times to him, and he made her walk up this high mountain as a penance. And four times she didn't confess one sin. And finally he said to her, close your eyes. There are two women that did this. And he said, what do you see? And she said, I see a pope in white kneeling, praying. And he said, yes, that was to be the son you aborted. Oh, another one came to him and didn't say it either. And he wouldn't forgive her. And he said to her, close your eyes. And she did. And she said, what do you see? She said, I see a cardinal kneeling at a prie-dieu. And he said, yes, that was to be your son. Well, when you go to confession, don't leave anything out, because God knows. And we all need to be clean inside. You take a bath every day, or you know what would happen. Big B.O.
1: And moving ahead, next up, question having to do with the solution to slander and rash judgment. In this case, mother's dealing with a caller who's got a lot of anger.
2: Yes, and she really hits the nail on the head here by saying it really is stealing. You know, it's stealing the person's good reputation. You know, interestingly, Lila Rose had this conversation with this dating group, and it was a conversation that actually went kind of Catholic viral, as they say.
1: Yeah, whatever. The show's called right. Whatever.
2: But I like what she wrote. She said, the goal is never humiliation, but understanding and truth. You know, because she had kind of made that guy think a bit. He said at a certain point, you're annoying. You're in a goody two shoes away. You're annoying to me. But how she had that desire not to humiliate somebody, but help to bring understanding and truth. And that has to be our goal, not to humiliate, not necessarily just to win a conversation, but really to bring people closer to the truth.
1: Right, and I think that's something we all have to think about, even in the sense of apologetics and things like that, when we're dealing with people and issues of the faith. We don't want a Pyrrhic victory where we burn down that person who is so embarrassed or upset and made to feel so belittled that they won't ever consider the faith because you didn't treat them like a Christian.
2: Yeah, and I often refer to that book, The Hidden Power of Kindness, that's how people are brought closer to the Lord when they experience His love. Through our charity, our kindness, our patience, our listening, too. Because people sometimes have real questions that they need answers to, especially in today's culture where they're constantly being fomented by a lot of ideologies.
1: Absolutely. And we're dealing with a lot of anger in this world today. The Solution to Slander and Rash Judgment by Mother Angelica.
0: We have another call. Hello?
3: Hi, Mother. How are you?
0: I'm fine, dear. Where are you from?
3: I'm from Tivenu, Rhode Island.
0: Okay.
3: I have a lot of anger on people.
0: You have a what? A
3: lot of anger.
0: Oh, yeah.
3: Because when people steal food from somebody else,
0: yeah,
3: I think that they're stealing from God.
0: Yeah, that's true. When people, for example, maybe you're talking about slander or calumny. If I slander somebody, I do steal from them. I can steal their reputation away from them. See? If you make what we call a fool out of somebody, you humiliate them. You do take something from them. If you make up a lie about something that is not true, and you begin to spread that, you steal the dignity of that person away from them. And sometimes we do that by gossip. Sometimes we do that by rash judging and then spreading our rash judgment to others. Then they get angry and somebody else gets angry. And here we're the cause of spreading slander. And it is a kind of stealing from God. You steal a person's reputation, you could make them despair. You see, and that's wrong. And we need to pray for these people. See, these people need forgiveness. They need repentance. And sometimes we can't give that to them. And you suffer from that. And the only way you can keep yourself from getting angry is to pray. You got to pray for them. You got to ask God to forgive them. At some point, you have to say, I love you, I'm sorry. But if you can't do that, you must pray, and that is to love. You must ask God to forgive them, and that is to love. We can't always say, I love you by loving. We don't always love by saying, I love you. Sometimes we say, I love you by praying and by forgiving, because that's what people need.
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6: God created us with freedom. 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And God created us for love, to love Him and to love one another. But love is always a choice. I choose God above all other things. I choose to follow His path for my life, not the one

0: I might want for myself. 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And the source of unity is always the Holy Spirit and the plan of God. Instead of thinking about ourselves, we need to think of God, then others.
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4: And thank you so much for staying with us for part two of Mother Angelica Answering the Call. Doug Keck, as always, here with Father Joseph Mary Wolfe as we continue on with another caller for Mother's Show, asking a question about the idea of suffering and how that fits in with God's mercy.
5: Mm-hmm. You know, Mother mentions three types of sufferings, and the first one I had never really thought about, you know, too much. Experienced it, yes. So the three types of suffering, she says, the suffering of putting up with ourselves, the suffering that comes from others, and the suffering that comes from our own body as it weakens as we get older and older. But I never really thought much about that one, or certainly have experienced it, the suffering that is putting up with ourselves and our own weaknesses, our frailties, our struggles with things. And what Mother is saying here is that we're not to hate ourselves, but to endure patiently our brokenness, begin each day, even if we have to begin again and again, 1,000 times, as many times as necessary, to suffer, you know, and putting up with ourselves and being patient with the purification that's right, part of this side of heaven.
4: Yeah, well, as Mother points out, all suffering is, in a sense, an act of mercy from God. But it's interesting, too, because this person, I think, because of their personal situation, was feeling it in a sense as if that people were saying, well, you're suffering for other people and you're suffering for yourself, as if it was your fault that you had to suffer, as opposed to realizing that some people are suffering souls, or people can take their own suffering and offer that up.
5: Yeah, and Mother points out at the end of this, God's not pointing his finger at you. You know, it's a gift that he's going to mold you. He's going to purify you through this. That suffering really is an act of his mercy to help prepare you for a deeper life with him now and eternally.
4: Exactly. Here's Mother Angelica.
6: And so I'm going to have some calls. Hello?
7: Hello.
6: Hi, where are you from?
7: I'm from Boynton Beach, Florida, Mother.
6: What's your question?
7: I've been a Catholic all my life, not a practicing one until about close to 40 years ago when I got married.
6: Mm-hmm.
7: I've had this disease for the past 40 years. It's called Raynaud's scleroderma, where it affects all the parts of your body. I had a very loving husband who would stand behind me whenever I'd have these illnesses. But unfortunately, just last December, in September, I lost him. He was, well, all his life he wasn't sick, and in 2 months he was gone. He died, right, just right beside me. And while he died, in the meantime, I was sick. And all of a sudden, after he died, I buried him with military honors and everything, because he was in the service. I started having worse problems. So I had 4 surgeries after that, and I end up with part of my right leg amputated, and I'm alone. And I talked to a couple of my friends, and they said that I was suffering for other people, and I was suffering for my own sins. And being a lector in my church for over 30 years, I couldn't believe that. But then I started having these feelings of probably I am suffering for all my sins. And I'm just wondering that a loving God like Jesus, would he you know, let us go through this, sister?
6: Well, I question that you're just suffering for your sins, you know. When all suffering is an act of mercy of God, we don't look at suffering right. If it wasn't so suffering in all our lives, the suffering of putting up with ourselves, our own dispositions, our own weaknesses, the suffering that comes to us from others, the suffering that comes to us from our own body and as it weakens as we get older and older, the suffering that comes every day in every possible way is a part of God's mercy to us. God's mercy, because he wants to purify us. See, He's not punishing.

0: punishing you for your sins. He's allowing you to suffer for your own sake and for the sake of others. See, St. Paul said, this is a wicked generation, and your lives should redeem it. Well, we all know there's only one Redeemer. We all know that Jesus redeemed us already. What did he mean? It means we add our pain, our sufferings, our frustrations, our disappointments, our heartaches to the pain of Jesus. And that redeems all mankind. So you can't say God looking at you and say, oh boy, you're a big sinner. I'm gonna get you. No. That isn't what he does. If I suffer anything, it's an act of God's mercy for us, an act of God's love for me. See? Can't go to heaven being me. I gotta go to heaven being like Jesus. See, everything we do has to be for Jesus. And all your pains and sufferings, your loneliness now, see, is all a part of God's mercy. Look at it that way. God has mercy on all of us, see? And these are opportunities to love him, to be like him. We have to change. You know, we have Jesus himself emptied himself. See, we have to empty ourselves and not be like ourselves. You know, don't let these consequences of original sin take hold of us. And today, you know, everybody's supposed to act just like the way they want to act. Well, we can't do that because we become unjust, unfair. There's a lot of that around, you know that. So you look upon your pain and suffering as a purification from God for all of us, for yourself, for mankind, for the church. But it's molding you into the image of Jesus. See, when the Father looks at you, he sees his Son Jesus. And he does that with all of us, see. He's not pointing a finger at you. Take it as a gift from God. A loving gift that's going to mold you into his image. See, that's what we need.
1: And closing out this week's program, we have a caller asking about vocations and the idea of trying again. And they're mm-hmm. dealing with a situation, I guess, where they're in their late 30s, early 40s, mm-hmm. and finding it difficult to find a religious order that's open to them.
2: And they came up with Holy Apostles in Cromwell, Connecticut. You know, that's where I began my philosophy studies. I was there for a semester and a summer. And good school. And a lot of older men who went on to lead very productive priestly lives. So that's a seminary we continue to encourage, you know, older men to look into. Of course, they are going to have to find a bishop to accept them and to be behind them. But I believe, at least at that time, they could begin at least their studies, although they're going to be responsible for them.
1: Right. And I would also think, and maybe this is, I've heard Mother talk about it, you yourself would talk about the idea, you know, if people are in their middle ages and are going into religious life, sometimes they're too set in their ways, in a sense, mm-hmm. to adapt into that community life.
2: And that's where the diocesan priesthood may give them the freedom, really, that they're used to. Religious life, it's going to be more of a challenge for a lot of them, although it does happen. But that can be a possibility just going into the priesthood.
1: And as Mother says, try again.
0: We have another call. Hello?
3: Hi, sister.
0: Hi, where are you from?
3: I'm from Pennsylvania, and
0: I'm thrilled
3: to death I finally got through to you. And now I can die a happy death.
0: Ah! Well, what can I do for you?
3: I have a question about vocations. I'm 44. And about when I was 39 or 40, I felt a very strong calling to the religious life.
0: Yeah.
3: And so I subsequently wrote to many orders, quite a few orders.
0: Yeah.
3: And 99% of them closed the door in my face because mm-hmm. of my age. And I'm wondering, when there is such a need for vocations in the church, and I am, you know, and I reach out, and, you know, they ask me my age, and I tell them, and they just automatically had nothing to do with me.
0: Well, I think there's good news. There is a seminary called Holy Apostles. Where is that? Connecticut?
4: Huh?
0: Where is it?
4: Cromwell, Connecticut.
0: Cromwell. There we go. We know everything here, by God. Cromwell, Connecticut. Write your Holy Apostles Seminary. They take belated vocations. So try again. I'm sure they'll take you.

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2: When he was 16 years old, my friend William was jumped into an El Salvadorian gang in East Los Angeles. 2 years later, he was sentenced to 16 years in prison for armed robbery. There, it only got worse. Armed with steel shanks and ties to the Mexican mafia, he ran the show behind bars, started a prison riot, and ended up in solitary confinement. That is where he met God. While in solitary, a chaplain gave William a copy of the New Testament. With nothing else to do, he began to read the Gospels for the very first time. The prodigal son, the story of the woman caught in adultery, the death and resurrection of Jesus. Within days, he was completely transformed. He got out of prison early through a series of small miracles and started a gang outreach rehab program called Prevención y Rescate, which is still going strong today. Friends, no one is ever beyond hope, because no sin is bigger than the mercy and power of God. This is Chris Stefanik from RealLifeCatholic.com on EWTN Radio.
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5: Welcome to the Wisdom of Father Groeschel. 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
6: Hello, I'm Father Benedict Groeschel of the Franciscan Friars of the Renewal, and this is the 12th segment of our series of 13 on the Holy Trinity. And today we're going to look at an interesting idea, should be interesting to everybody, the idea of God's judgment, the mystery of judgment. Remember we said at the beginning, borrowing words from Dr. Albert Einstein, that a mystery is something that you can perceive the outside of it, but your mind cannot penetrate to what really makes it work. And the judgment of God is a mysterious thing. Why should God judge us? Especially, why should he judge us if we know that we are the children of a fallen race, of a wounded race of people? If the effects of original sin that are so obvious in everyday life, the weakening of the will, the darkening of the intelligence, if those are true, then why should we be judged? And some people grow up in terrible circumstances with no good example. Why should God judge them? After difficult and miserable lives, why should they face a judgment? Good question. Now, there is no question that Jesus speaks of judgment. Don't try to get away from it. The loving, merciful Jesus who forgives, who dies on the cross saying, Father, forgive them, for they know not what they do. Jesus who forgives those who betray him. Jesus who would have forgiven any sin if Judas had knelt at the foot of the cross and asked Jesus' forgiveness, he would have got it. Why then does he judge? The very last words that are recorded that Jesus said before the Last Supper began, these are the last words of the 12th chapter of John. And as Jesus is preaching, and he's there in the temple, the scribes and Pharisees are after him, they're confronting him, they're challenging him, they're preparing to

kill him. And it says in John 12:44, Jesus cried out and said, "He who believes in me believes not in me, but in the one who sent me. And he who sees me sees the one who sent me. I have come as a light into the world, that whoever believes in me may not remain in darkness." He's come to be our light. "If anyone hears my words and does not keep them, I do not judge him, for I did not come to judge the world, but to save the world. He who rejects me and does not receive my teachings, he has a judge. The words that I have spoken will be his judge on the last day. For I have not spoken of my own authority, but the Father who sent me has himself given me commandment what to say and what to speak. And I know that his commandment is eternal life." Now, Jesus says that he has not come to judge, but we are judged by what he has told us. Why? Well, there's a couple of reasons. One is because of God. God has called human beings to everlasting life in him. This is not something that is part of human nature. It's part of grace. It goes completely and absolutely beyond any expectation that we might have, although it is extremely interesting that people, ancient peoples who had no contact with revelation, and modern peoples who don't have any real knowledge or understanding or acceptance of the Bible, nonetheless, in great numbers, they have hope and expectation of life after death, and in some cases, of everlasting life. That message is someplace in the world, but nobody knows how to get there. I quoted Plato earlier in this series, saying the Greek philosopher Plato, 300 years before Christ, that a man could build a raft for himself, a raft of ideas taken from ancient wise people, and he could build a raft that would help him get through the doors of death. But he'd never know if it was true without a revelation of God. And Jesus reveals that we are called to be with God. But you cannot be with God unless there is no evil in you. You can't be there. All evil must be gone. Evil cannot coexist with God. We have a free will. It's not absolutely free. It's burdened by weakness, by pathology, by sin, by confusion, by happenstance, by a million things. And only God knows how much freedom any human being can have. I could tell you that as a priest who's worked with souls for almost 50 years, it's very, very difficult to determine how much freedom a person ever had, how much weakness, how much compulsion pulled them. But what you do see if you do pastoral work and keep your eyes open is that when a person has been harmed or destroyed by human weakness, nonetheless, God comes and he rescues them. That's what the 12-step programs are about. 12-step programs like AA, SA, NA, GA, these are like Alcoholics Anonymous. These programs are programs of spiritual conversion. They're open to people of any denomination, but they call them to conversion, to a moral inventory, to asking forgiveness, to a good and virtuous life. It's right out of the Gospels, and it's right out of the writings of the great spiritual masters of the church, right out of there. And these people do better because of grace. The first step of these 12-step programs is the admission that we are powerless. Powerless. If you're powerless, then how are you going to get out of it? By the power of God, which we call grace. Now, it does seem then that there is a judgment
But Jesus tells us that each one will be judged according to what they have received. He says, from those to whom much is given, much is expected. Believe me, that statement haunts me. I knew when I was 7 years old I was supposed to be a priest. I knew when I was 12 to 13 that I was supposed to join an order of monks or friars that took care of the poor. And God opened all the doors for me. I've received so much. And believe me, it troubles me greatly that I have not returned very much, or at least that I could have returned a lot more. You may have received a lot less. I don't know what God is expecting of you. I don't even know what he's expecting of me, but at the last day, what scripture calls the last day, when life is over, I know that I will not be able to approach the infinite, pure, white radiance of the divine being unless my heart and soul is purified. And this is why many Christians believe that after death, there is a process of purification only through the grace of Christ that prepares us to be there. You may not believe that. Well, if you don't, it's all right. I'll meet you on the other side and we can talk about it, see who's right. I personally hope there is, because I know I got a lot of cleaning up to do and I'm not ready to go right now. The fact is, however, we must acknowledge that we are poor sinners. That's the first step to repentance and change, and it's reflected in the 12 steps of AA. Our Lord says in John 9, verse 38, Jesus says that he had just cured someone, a man who was born blind. And they arrested this man and then they threw him out. And Jesus went and said to him in John 9:35, do you believe in the Son of Man? And the blind man answered, who is he, sir, that I may believe in him? And Jesus said to him, you have seen him and he is speaking to you. And the man said, Lord, I believe. And he worshiped him. And Jesus said, I came into this world for judgment. For judgment, that those who do not see may see, and those who see may become blind. And some of the Pharisees near him heard this, and they said to him, are we blind? And Jesus said to them, if you were blind, you would have no guilt. But now that you say, we see, your guilt remains. These were people who saw the miracles and nonetheless refused Jesus. And they judge themselves. Now, Americans don't like the idea of judgment, certain Americans. Oh, you go to funerals and so-and-so is just going to go up to heaven on a toboggan slide. Up. I get so tired of funerals that are canonizations. Our divine Savior has a very, very, very pointed, telling parable about judgment. And this is about whether the person is going to see the Most Holy Trinity. I said in my last broadcast, but you all know, that the life in heaven is the celebration of the Holy Trinity. And I'm going to talk about it in our last segment, the New Jerusalem, the end of the world and the beginning of the new world. I hope you're there. I hope I'm there. Get a seat. And Jesus is very, very practical in Matthew 25. He describes the last judgment. When the Son of Man comes in his glory with all the angels around him, he will sit on his glorious throne. And before him will be gathered all the nations, and he will separate them one from another as a shepherd separates the sheep from the goats. And he will place the sheep at his right hand and the goats at his left. And then the king will say to those on his right hand, come, blessed of my Father, inherit the kingdom prepared for you from the foundation of the world.

This is a judgment. And what's the judgment about? I was hungry and you gave me to eat. I was naked and you clothed me. I was thirsty and you gave me drink. I was a stranger, you welcomed me. I was in prison and you came to me. And the righteous will answer, Lord, when did we see you hungry and feed you, or thirsty and give you drink? When did we see you a stranger and welcome you, or naked and clothe you? When did we see you sick and in prison and visit you? And the king will say to them, truly I say to you, as you did it to one of these least my brethren, you did it to me. Now that's half the judgment. For heaven's sakes, take it seriously. You can't say that you didn't hear it. Then he will say to those on his left, listen, depart from me, you cursed ones, into the eternal fire prepared for the devil and his angels. These are the words of Jesus of Nazareth, the Son of God. Depart from me, you cursed ones, in the eternal fire prepared for the devil and his angels. For I was hungry, and you gave me no food. I was thirsty, and you gave me no drink. I was a stranger, and you did not welcome me. Naked, and you did not clothe me. Sick and in prison, and you did visit me. And they will answer, Lord, when did we see you hungry or thirsty or a stranger or naked or sick and in prison, and did not minister to you? And he will answer them, truly I say to you, as you did not do it to the least of these, you did not do it to me. And they will go away into eternal punishment, but the justice, the righteous, into eternal life. Matthew 25. Now, brothers and sisters, let me tell you, Jesus was very clear. At times, there has been a debate in Christianity over faith and works. I've always thought that the debate was a matter of words. Because faith, which doesn't express itself in good deeds, is dead. And good deeds, which are not based on faith, are naturally good, but they have no pertinence to everlasting life. I never met a Protestant who was a good Protestant that didn't do good deeds. And I never met a Catholic in my life who thought that they were saved by their good deeds. I never did. And by the way, you know, the question, are we saved by faith or by faith and works? We're not saved by any of those. You're not saved by faith, you're not saved by works, you're not saved by a combination. You're saved by Jesus Christ. And if you wish to put on Jesus Christ and to love him, he says, keep my commandments. If you want to identify the keeping of commandments as works, then you're going to get yourself into trouble. When St. Paul is talking about works, he's talking about the ritual works of the Mosaic Law, which the Jewish people were very involved in. And I tell you, if you have Jewish friends, they can tell you that there are devout Jews who do the works of the law with great love of God, and there are others who do them just to make sure it all gets done. And you can see it right there, right there. And it goes on in Christianity. Now, the important thing is if you want to come close to God, you have to have a pure heart. And none of us can really have a pure heart without grace and without suffering. Jesus says in the Beatitudes, blessed are the pure of heart, the clean of heart, for they shall see God. In Greek, the word pure or clean there is katharos. It means cleansed. Cathartic comes from that word. Katharos. Blessed are the pure. In Hebrew, the word is kosher, kosher. Now, how do we become pure of heart? We struggle, we confront ourselves, we accept the sufferings that come our way, especially the sufferings that come to us because we have done wrong.

0: Yesterday evening, I had a nice chat with Mother Angelica, and I asked her if I could tell this story on television. I've wanted to get this out, and it's one of the most unusual things you're ever going to hear on television. Some years ago, I became involved in the case of a very well-known and well-beloved bishop who was involved in a scandal. His name was Archbishop Eugene Marino. He was the first African-American bishop, archbishop in the United States of a Catholic diocese. He was Archbishop of Atlanta. He was a brilliant and kindly man, one of the most kind and gentle men I've ever seen. I knew him for many years. Since then, I never saw him angry once. Remarkable. He had come from a devout African-American and Spanish family down in the South. His sister is a religious nun. She's a nun. Life had not been easy for him as a boy, but he studied to be a priest and joined a Catholic order that works exclusively for 100 years with African-Americans, the Society of St. Joseph, or the Josephite Fathers and Brothers. And he was made Auxiliary of Washington and then Archbishop of Atlanta. And he had a problem. He had to join AA, Alcoholics Anonymous, which he did very humbly and very publicly. It was no secret that he was an AA member, told everybody. I don't want to go into the dimensions of the scandal that took place. Those who were around know what it was about. Others just be satisfied with the fact that it was a scandal. Many people threw stones at him, and I would say, since I know the facts, better be careful. Some of the people throwing stones had done a lot worse, believe me. And I never, ever since that time, believe what I read in the papers or see in the media, except on EWTN. Never. Even if they say it about my enemies, I don't believe it. Because they manipulate facts to make them the most sensational, the most derogatory, the most colorful. I don't know whether this is done out of malice or not. I think it's done to hype. But I never believe anything since the case of Archbishop Marino that I read against people in the papers. Because I know that they will present anything in the worst possible light. Unfortunately, like everything else in our society, the media is involved in a long, long lie. In any event, Archbishop Marino resigned and he came to be with me in our retreat house for priests in New York. And nothing, no news had broken. And I asked him to accompany me on a retreat that I was giving in the far west because I was afraid the news was going to break. Like living with a 10,000 pound weight over your head. And we were there on the retreat and he knocked on my door and he said, it started. And every 20 minutes, the international news station crucified him over and over again. Archbishop Marino sat in a chair in front of the television all day. I brought him his meals. And I said to him, why are you sitting here watching this? And he said, I have to let what I have done sink in. I have to do penance. And indeed, he did. A holy and penitential and humble life. A life of poverty. The case made him absolutely a pauper. He had very little to begin with. He had nothing. Thanks to some kindness here, through EWTN, I was able to help him with some mass offerings and things like this. And I watched a man before my eyes be transformed into a penitent, a humble, holy soul. Others helped him. He was in a very good program run by some very fine sisters. And he was then sent to New York, where he assists in a program aimed at helping priests. He did his work very well. He never denied who he was. He never changed his name. He would introduce himself as Archbishop Marino, not expecting that people would treat this as a sign of honor, but that they would look at him and know who he was. I have to say, for the people of Atlanta, that they would have taken him back. A minister and a rabbi friend of mine in Atlanta both told me he could come back tomorrow. He was that popular. But the Vatican was not going to allow that for very good reasons. Cardinal O'Connor, Archbishop of New York at that time, had welcomed Archbishop Marino to New York, and that's how I became involved, and I had to meet with him every month. I had forgotten, and I didn't even know, and he didn't mention it, that it was 25 years since he became a bishop. And Cardinal O'Connor, who was dying at the time of cancer, was close to death, called him up and he said, I would like to have a little mass to celebrate your 25th anniversary as a bishop. I'll never forget it. Archbishop Marino's family came in the night. St. Patrick's Cathedral was locked, except the chapel of Our Lady in the back was all bright with light, with several bishops and a few priest friends and over 30 members of his family. Archbishop Marino celebrated Mass, and Cardinal O'Connor preached. He was already a dead man. His face was bloated from medication. The color of death was upon him. And I remember the sermon on the text from Philippians. Speaking of our divine Savior, he emptied himself and took the form of a slave. It was deeply moving. And then we went to St. Patrick's Rectory, or the Cardinal's residence, I should say, and a nice buffet dinner was prepared. The Cardinal did not think he'd be well enough to go, but he did walk around and greet everybody. A few months later, Archbishop Marino said to me, you know, it's been the happiest year of my life. He had the pleasure of visiting the Pope. Now, if you were in his situation, I think you'd avoid visiting the Pope. These things must be terribly troubling to the Pope. But as he came up to meet the Pope, he did not flinch from who he was. He said, Your Holiness, I'm Archbishop Marino. And the Pope took his hand and he said, I know who you are, Your Excellency. Can I ask you a question? And he said, Yes, Holy Father. He said, Are you at peace? And he said, Yes, I'm very much at peace. And the Pope said, Thanks be to God. Penitence. I tell this story because America likes scandal, but they don't hear of repentance. I know innumerable people who have been in all kinds of terrible things, and they do penance, and they are sorry, and their judgment is then taken away. And Jesus says to them, I did not come into this world for judgment. And he embraces them and says, Come to me. Archbishop Marino died this past year. He was giving a retreat, was finished, and he died all by himself, quietly in his room. And I am sure that as he closed his eyes in death, he heard Christ say to him, Come to me. And I think he was very ready to go. Amen.
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1: Canada has been far from a bastion of free speech for pro-life advocates, but recently the court made a welcome ruling. It was determined that pro-life advocates had their rights violated when they were prevented from displaying photographs of abortion victims at a public event, rejecting the claim that these images were legally obscene. Images

0: of the victims of abortion can be difficult to see, but that's because they highlight the very uncomfortable and unsettling reality of abortion. All throughout history, images like these have shaped the public understanding of tremendous human rights violations. Abortion is no different.
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1: In this episode, we're going to look at dealing with debt and balancing the budget, solidarity in finances and marriage. It's based on Proverbs 31:11. The heart of her husband trusts in her, and he will have no lack of gain. As we read the rest of the chapter, we pick up on the following ideas related to this verse. The Proverbs 31 woman is frugal, but not stingy. She cares for her family's needs, but is not frivolous. She is generous to the poor, personally involved in works of charity, as we'll discuss on a later episode. She's shrewd in managing the money, watches her opportunity costs, and there are opportunity costs to weigh. Related to the challenge of balancing a budget so that a mom could be home, have you as a couple handled debt? Financial decisions prior to marriage can contribute to peace later. Did you know that a person cannot enter religious life as long as he or she has remaining debt? Why is that? That person's debt would burden the diocese or the community. Why is this not just as true for the vocation of marriage? Your debt could be mortgaging your future. Remember the warning from Proverbs 22:7, quote, "The rich rules over the poor, and the borrower is the slave to the lender," end quote. Debt is slavery. So do all you can to avoid it, and whatever debt you have, pay it down as quickly as possible. If you're unmarried, consider taking a semester to work to avoid more college debt. That might bless your future marriage more than graduating one semester early.

full-time with a little one. The costs are even less when you factor in more children if a mom is home. New babies have very few expenses, considering breastfeeding and sharing clothing, sharing furniture, and sharing a bedroom. It may seem preferable to own your home before you have a baby, but little ones can live quite well in an apartment. When you buy a home, avoid any home that would stress your budget so that you cannot be open to life. You don't have to move into the kind of home your parents own now, nor do you need new furniture or new car for some status. Good financial decisions will bless your marriage. There's a Family Circus cartoon of the little girl showing her younger brother a dollar bill and says, "This is money, PJ. It's what adults like to fight about," end quote. Money matters actually are the number one reason people give for divorcing. Instead, following godly principles can strengthen our marriages as we learn how to manage our resources together. The Proverbs are full of wisdom. Here are just a few relevant verses. Proverbs 15:16. "Better is a little with the fear of the Lord than great treasure and trouble with it," end quote. Proverbs 16:8, quote, "Better is a little with righteousness than great revenues with injustice," end quote. And Proverbs 12:9, "Better is a man of humble standing who works for himself than one who plays the great man but lacks bread," end quote. Husband and wife make wise financial decisions jointly. Paychecks do not belong to the earner, but to the family. He brings home the bread. She multiplies it through good stewardship. Together, they set a budget. Together, they follow it, making adjustments as needed. These are important skills. Hopefully, it's a skill which each husband and wife were trained in as they grew up. But if not, there's no time like the present to learn. The simplest way to budget is to take the total amount of earnings, set aside 10% for tithe, and we'll discuss that in a future episode, 10% for long-term savings or paying off debt, and then you budget the rest. If you use envelopes, it can be very helpful to build up that self-control that you need. You'd put cash into the envelope, say gas for your car, and when the gas money is gone for the month, it's gone. We had $10 in our date budget per month, and we had to really be creative to figure out how we could limit that to $10. As we build up the self-control of finances, you can expand to use things like your credit cards. But credit cards can very quickly get us in difficulty. People tend to spend 34% more on random things they did not intend to buy when they use a credit card than when they use cash. It takes teamwork. Thought and prayer needs to go into your strategy. Joint goals that you're willing to sacrifice to accomplish. You're pulling together like a team of oxen instead of pulling apart. And a couple's prayerful and respectful reflections help them develop a financial strategy for both short-term and long-term goals. This can actually strengthen your marriage and contribute to peace in your home. I highly recommend Dave Ramsey's course, University of Financial Peace. Many, many couples in our area have been greatly blessed as they've walked through the strategies of reduction of debt, little to no use of credit cards, and really following through on the commitment to tithe. Scott and I evaluated our needs. And just give you an example, we knew we came into marriage with a lot of clothing, and we could ask for clothes from our families for Christmas and birthday gifts. So we did not budget for clothes for a number of years. Books, on the other hand, were very important. They were the tools of my husband's trade. And so we did budget for books. At first, Scott said that he didn't think we could afford to give gifts. And I let him know that that would be very, very difficult for me. It could be a very small budget, but I had to be able to give a gift to our parents, to his parents, to each other. And so we agreed on $5 as the limit. And I stretched that any number of ways for years

to be able to provide gifts for our families. Scott's first birthday, I remember I didn't have money to go buy wrapping paper, but I had picked up some comic pages from my parents' home and I wrapped his gifts in comics. One year we moved and we couldn't afford an anniversary card, and Scott tore off part of the cardboard box that we had used in our move and he wrote me a poem, and it was a wonderful keepsake anniversary card. For ideas about family budget worksheets, you can look online and there are many, many examples. You want to think through all of the areas in which you spend money. You try to come up with an idea of actual expenses, and then you have a column when you go over or under, and realize it takes time to develop a good budget. Be willing to actually go back and review it after 1 month and 3 months and 6 months to see, is it realistic? There are apps that some banks now provide, and so you could just go directly to the app and see on a flow chart or on a pie chart, how are you doing on the month, what you've budgeted, and how much more you may need. And get practical help from older adults. Find out what they did that was successful or what they wish they had done. One vacation with my side of the family, one of the couples shared how to manage your money with Ron Blue. They had purchased the video series, and then my parents bought each of us a workbook. We lined up a babysitter to watch all of the grandchildren that were there at the time, and we took about an hour to watch the video and then talk privately as couples about long-term and short-term financial goals, and it was life-changing for every young couple in our family. Before you got married, do you know how your beloved handled money? Luke 16:10 says, quote, "He who is faithful in very little is faithful also in much, and he who is dishonest in very little is dishonest also in much," end quote. It's important to discuss money. And in the back of Chosen and Cherished, under the engaged couples questions, I have some specific questions about finances that should help. Money is a tool to master, not to be mastered by. A godly wife assists in money management. We can encourage him to be faithful in his job, to never steal, to never cheat on taxes, and together they choose to be content. St. Paul writes in 1 Timothy 6, 6-10, "There is great gain in godliness with contentment, for we brought nothing into the world and we cannot take anything out of the world. But if we have food and clothing, with these we shall be content. For those who desire to be rich fall into temptation, into a snare, into many senseless and hurtful desires that plunge men into ruin and destruction. For the love of money is the root of all evils. It's through this craving that some have wandered away from the faith and pierced their hearts with many pangs," end quote. Now, it's not money that is the root of all evils. It is the love of money. A godly couple resist the temptation to unjust gain, to be satisfied with their financial situation while they work to improve it. It's not the occasion to grumble or to complain. Contentment is the key. Philippians 4:11-12 says, quote, "Not that I complain of want, for I have learned in whatever state I am to be content. I know how to be abased, and I know how to abound. In any and all circumstances, I have learned the secret of facing plenty and hunger, abundance and want," end quote. So set a budget. Adjust a budget as needed, especially in early marriage. You may want to ask a mortgage lender, if you have a mortgage, if they don't penalize for early payment, to begin adding more money to your monthly principal payment. I was shocked after 3 years of paying off a mortgage, when we sold that house and bought another, that very little money had gone toward the principal. So much had gone toward interest. So anything extra can take off months or even eventually years of payments. One of my sons got the details of refinancing a mortgage and shared it with his sibling, and both couples benefited greatly by refinancing their mortgages. The saints talk about simplicity of life.
It's not crucial that our children or we have all of the latest tech gadgets or toys or every convenience available. As Americans, we seem to have a lot of stuff. How much time is spent on caring for stuff, rearranging the stuff, cleaning the stuff, storing the stuff? As we compete with others for the nicest cars or houses, can we see the fruitlessness of what I saw on a bumper sticker, quote, "He who dies with the most toys wins," end quote? That is false. Now, this is not a condemnation of wealth. It's an attitude adjustment, though. Is our confidence in God's providence, in His provision, our material things that we gather in service to the kingdom, so we use things to love God and people better, rather than using people to have nicer things? Let's make that our goal, contentment and finding the way to honor God with our resources.

saints. Saint Peter the Apostle. Simon, known later as Peter, resided in Capernaum by the Sea of Galilee, a fisherman by trade. It was by that sea that Jesus called him to follow him to become a fisher of men in Mark 1, 16 to 20. And from Peter's boat, Jesus taught the crowds, Luke 5, 3. He was married, and his mother-in-law resided with him. We're unsure when he became a widower, and there's no mention of children. When Jesus asks Simon directly, "Who do you say that I am?" he gives a remarkable expression of faith. "You are the Christ, the Son of the living God," Matthew 16, 15 to 18. At this moment, Jesus renames Simon, Peter, Cephas, the Aramaic equivalent of the Greek word whose English meaning is rock, and declares that on this rock, Peter, Jesus will build his church. Peter becomes the prime minister of the apostles, and his brother is also one of the 12. Of the 12, the three closest to Jesus are Peter, James, and John, and Scripture always lists Peter first. As we read the Gospels, we see many times when Peter tries to follow Jesus but fumbles, and Jesus is patient with him as he grows in faith. Though Peter denies him three times after Jesus' arrest, as Jesus had predicted, unlike Judas who despairs, Peter repents deeply and is restored to Jesus after the resurrection. Then Jesus reaffirms his leadership as Prince of the Apostles. Peter is the first pope, leading the church, receiving the first Gentiles, and holding the first council. In Rome, he's arrested and confined to the Mamertine prison until he is crucified upside down. Saint Peter, pray for us.

0: It's Moments with My Mom.
1: Oh, yes.
0: You know, be there with the little ones, but what a difference it makes.
1: Oh, yes, yes, yes. That is so true. And I really appreciate a mother who takes on that position of the husband being, for instance, if he's an entertainer, not necessarily a minister, but just has to go out. Mm-hmm. In order to, for their livelihood, but it does have times away. Mm-hmm. And that is so important. It's not easy to have a husband who goes away and for a couple days, you know, mm-hmm. working. But there you work around that. You plan ahead. And if you see that that's going to be hard on you, then you look up your friends and you decide, I'm going to go and see my friends. Yep. And take the children. They can play together. And that's, oh, it's all kinds of good things. You know, yeah. I remember one of the worst snowstorms we had in Pittsburgh years ago, the one they refer back to. I remember getting out and plowing the snow so I could take the children and go visit friends who also did the same thing, and we got together in one of the homes.
0: Yes.
1: And, you know, it seems like it's ridiculous, but it's not.
0: No.
1: Because
0: no.
1: It was good. It was good. And that proved I'm really not at home a slave,
0: right.
1: You know, or anything like that.
0: Right. I remember something very similar in Grove City. We had a massive snowstorm and on the morning that we were supposed to have Bible study. And there were a number of women who typically came, but the ones that showed up that day were all the young mothers who had really little kids.
1: Yeah, right.
0: And we got there.
1: Oh,
0: we wanted
1: good.
0: That interaction. We wanted that prayer time.
1: Absolutely.
0: We knew we had help with the littles when we got there. And mm-hmm. the older women chose not to shovel out the snow, and we all did. So,
1: yeah, right, right. Yeah. Oh, that's good. Uh-huh.
0: Okay, let me take a different question.
1: Yeah.
0: How can we help our children? And now I'm talking about maybe teenagers or young adults. How do we help mm-hmm. them discern between lust and love in their serious dating relationship?
1: Mm-hmm. Well, certainly sensitivity toward each other. Mm-hmm. And this is such a critical issue, really, mm-hmm. because there are not many things that we look at or read or see that encourage us to be sensible.
0: Yes.
1: In this area. It's just flirtation and all the stuff that's on TV that we could be caught up with if we watch it. And so I think it's mainly talking to them about being sensitive to the need of each other. We do, when we begin to date and get a little more serious, we do have a great desire to embrace and all of that. But we also know, we must know, someone must tell us that if the car is speeding, it's hard to slow it down.
0: Yeah.
1: And so that is... And that's the area that I think so many couples are defeated at, where they feel defeated. What do I do with that? You know, do you confess that? What do you do with that?

Now it's time for us to take a couple of questions that have come to us from belovedandblessed.com. The first one is Tillen, quote, as a consequence of my divorce, my daughter, 22 now, grew up without a father figure. She's now away from the importance of our faith, totally pro-choice, and in a relationship with a transgender female to male. I was wondering if you can suggest how I can deal with the situation. Blessings. Dear Tillen, I am so sorry that you face such a tough, tough dilemma. I am so sorry for the consequences of your broken relationship with your spouse. And for those of you who have undergone divorce, I do think this highlights how important it is to pray for a father figure that can be that bridge for your child or children, a grandfather or an uncle or a very dear friend who can model for them what a good father would model. The key of all of the various habits that she's getting into that are so contrary to the will of God is to focus on her own relationship with our Lord. In other words, she really needs to undergo a very deep conversion, coming back to faith to her Heavenly Father. And then you can work on the other challenges that her life away, apart from God, is presenting. So I wouldn't hone in on any one particular expression of this lack of faith. I would just really encourage you to focus on her need for faith, her need for conversion. And St. Monica would be a wonderful saint to appeal to. Go to our Lord. Speak to him of the preciousness of this child and how much you long for her to know you and to love you and to serve you as he's created her to do. I would pray with tears, as I'm sure you do, and be that consistent witness to her. And having an open heart, expressing your love for her does not mean that you approve of her lifestyle or that you welcome anyone who's a part of that lifestyle, but she will always have a place in your heart and in your home. The next question comes from Camilla in Quebec, Canada. Quote, I grew up in a Catholic family which had the faith but didn't have any depth to it at all. I got lost during many years of my life, and I really became a Catholic 4 years ago. But now my grandma says I became too radical, and that faith is good, but with limits. Besides praying for my family, what else can I do? Well, first of all, Camilla, welcome home. Welcome back. I'm so glad that you're back in the church. And obviously, you're really back. You're back with your heart and your mind and your soul. I have to say that I think when it comes to being radical, you know, radical comes from the word root, and you're trying to get to the root of the faith, which is fully embracing all that our Lord is giving us in the Catholic Church. I don't even understand what your grandma means, that faith itself has limits. It does not. It does not. Now, maybe she thinks you're being a little intemperate in how enthusiastically you're sharing about the faith. And I do think in the family, that's the toughest place to talk about the faith because they know us. And it's easy for them to discount what we have to say. So we have to pray a lot more than we talk. But I would just look at her with as much joy as you can communicate on your face and say, oh, Grandma, there's no limit to the faith because there's no limit to the power of God. And I thank you for helping give me the heritage of Catholicism. But I found more than just Catholicism. I found Jesus at the very heart of it. And Jesus wants to do more in your heart and life too. Share the faith with joy. And then, yes, keep praying for those opportunities to share. God bless you.

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2: 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I said, because it resonated with my spirit.
3: St. Augustine gives us tremendous insight as to why we should pray. He says this, "Why God should ask us to pray when He knows what we need even before we ask Him may perplex us if we do not realize that our Lord and God does not want to know what we want, for as God He cannot fail to already know it. But rather He wants us to exercise our desire through our prayers so that we may be able to receive what He is preparing to give us."
4: This is Father Cedric Pizzegna. We pray together in the name of the Father, and of the Son, and of the Holy Spirit. Amen. Heavenly Father, we come to You in the name of Jesus. Abortion in our country and in our world is the greatest evil of our time. We simply and humbly ask You to end all abortions. Bless and protect the children in their mother's womb. Move in all those who are pregnant, so they will choose life and live. May all babies conceived be given birth and grow and receive eternal life. Heavenly Father, we believe You hear our petitions. You will answer us positively. And we come in the name of Jesus through the intercession of the most blessed Virgin Mary. Amen. In the name of the Father, and of the Son, and of the Holy Spirit. Amen.
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7: 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God Himself is infinite, but humans are not. The time will come when their choices catch up to them and they will no longer have the option to repent.
6: Hi, my name is Father Mike Schmitz, and you're listening to the Bible in a Year, where we encounter God's voice and live life through the lens of Scripture. Using the Great Adventure Bible timeline, we'll read all the way from Genesis to Revelation, discovering how the story of salvation unfolds and how we fit into that story today. The Great Adventure Bible timeline was developed by Jeff Cavins and is provided by Ascension, who produced and funded this program. It is day 176. We're reading from 2 Kings chapter 8, from Hosea chapters 8, 9, and 10, and we're also praying Psalm 108. The second book of Kings, chapter 8, the Shunammite woman's land restored. Now Elisha said to the woman, whose son he had restored to life, "Arise and depart with your household and sojourn wherever you can, for the Lord has called for a famine and it will come upon the land for 7 years. So the woman arose and did according to the word of the man of God. She went with her household and sojourned in the land of the Philistines 7 years. And at the end of the 7 years, when the woman returned from the land of the Philistines, she went forth to appeal to the king for her house and her land. Now the king was talking with Gehazi, the servant of the man of God, saying, 'Tell me all the great things that Elisha has done.' And while he was telling the king how Elisha had restored the dead to life, behold, the woman whose son he had restored to life appealed to the king for her house and her land. And Gehazi said, 'My lord, O king, here is the woman, and here is her son whom Elisha restored to life.' And when the king asked the woman, she told him. So the king appointed an official for her, saying, "Restore all that was hers, together with all the produce of the fields from the day that she left the land until now." The death of Ben-Hadad. Now Elisha came to Damascus. Ben-Hadad, the king of Syria, was sick, and when it was told him, "The man of God has come here," the king said to Hazael, "Take a present with you and go to meet the man of God and inquire of the Lord through him, saying, 'Shall I recover from this sickness?'" So Hazael went to meet him and took a present with him, all kinds of goods of Damascus, 40 camel loads. When he came and stood before him, he said, "Your son Ben-Hadad

Ben-Hadad, king of Syria, has sent me to you, saying, shall I recover from this sickness? And Elisha said to him, go, say to him, you shall certainly recover. But the Lord has shown me that he shall certainly die. And he fixed his gaze and stared at him until he was ashamed. And the man of God wept. And Hazael said, why does my Lord weep? He answered, because I know the evil that you will do to the sons of Israel. You will set on fire their fortresses, and you will slay their young men with the sword, and dash in pieces their little ones, and rip up their women with child. And Hazael said, what is your servant who is but a dog, that he should do this great thing? Elisha answered, the Lord has shown me that you are to be king over Syria. Then he departed from Elisha, and came to his master, who said to him, what did Elisha say to you? And he answered, he told me that you would certainly recover. But the next day he took the coverlet and dipped it in water and spread it over his face till he died. And Hazael became king in his stead. Jehoram reigns over Judah. In the fifth year of Joram, the son of Ahab, king of Israel, Jehoram the son of Jehoshaphat, king of Judah, began to reign. He was 32 years old when he became king, and he reigned 8 years in Jerusalem. And he walked in the way of the kings of Israel, as the house of Ahab had done, for the daughter of Ahab was his wife. And he did what was evil in the sight of the Lord, yet the Lord would not destroy Judah for the sake of David his servant, since he promised to give a lamp to him and to his sons forever. In his days Edom revolted from the rule of Judah and set up a king of their own. Then Joram passed over to Zair with all his chariots and rose by night, and he and his chariot commanders struck the Edomites who had surrounded him, but his army fled home. So Edom revolted from the rule of Judah to this day. Then Libnah revolted at the same time. Now the rest of the acts of Joram and all that he did, are they not written in the book of the Chronicles of the kings of Judah? So Joram slept with his fathers and was buried with his fathers in the city of David, and Ahaziah his son reigned in his stead. Ahaziah reigns over Judah. In the 12th year of Joram, the son of Ahab, king of Israel, Ahaziah, the son of Jehoram, the king of Judah, began to reign. Ahaziah was 22 years old when he began to reign, and he reigned 1 year in Jerusalem. His mother's name was Athaliah. She was a granddaughter of Omri, king of Israel. He also walked in the way of the house of Ahab, and did what was evil in the sight of the Lord, as the house of Ahab had done, for he was son-in-law to the house of Ahab. He went with Joram, the son of Ahab, to make war against Hazael, king of Syria, at Ramoth-Gilead, where the Syrians wounded Joram. And King Joram returned to be healed in Jezreel of the wounds which the Syrians had given him at Ramah, when he fought against Hazael, king of Syria. And Ahaziah, the son of Jehoram, king of Judah, went down to see Joram, the son of Ahab, in Jezreel, because he was sick. The Book of Hosea, Chapter 8. Israel's Apostasy. Set the trumpet to your lips, for a vulture is over the house of the Lord, because they have broken my covenant and transgressed my law. To me they cry, my God, we Israel know you. Israel has spurned the good. The enemy shall pursue him. They made kings, but not through me. They set up princes, but without my knowledge. With their silver and gold, they made idols for their own destruction. I have spurned your calf, O Samaria. My anger burns against them. How long will it be till they are pure in Israel? A workman made it. It is not God. The calf of Samaria shall be broken to pieces. For they sow the wind, and they shall reap the whirlwind. The standing grain has no heads. It shall yield no meal. If it were to yield, aliens would devour it. Israel is swallowed up. Already they are among the nations as a useless vessel. For they have gone up to Assyria, a wild donkey wandering alone. Ephraim has hired lovers. Though they hire allies among the nations, I will soon gather them up, and they shall cease for a little while from anointing kings and princes. Because Ephraim has multiplied altars for sinning, they have become to him altars for sinning. Were I to write for him my laws by 10,000s, they would be regarded as a strange thing. They love sacrifice. They sacrifice flesh and eat it. But the Lord has no delight in them. Now he will remember their iniquity and punish their sins. They shall return to Egypt. For Israel has forgotten his maker and built palaces, and Judah has multiplied fortified cities, but I will send a fire upon his cities, and it shall devour his strongholds. Chapter 9. Punishment for Israel's sin. Rejoice not, O Israel. Exult not like the peoples. For you have played the harlot, forsaking your God. You have loved a harlot's hire upon all threshing floors. Threshing floor and wine vat shall not feed them, and the new wine shall fail them. They shall not remain in the land of the Lord,
But Ephraim shall return to Egypt, and they shall eat unclean food in Assyria. They shall not pour libations of wine to the Lord, and they shall not please him with their sacrifices. Their bread shall be like mourners' bread. All who eat of it shall be defiled. For their bread shall be for their hunger only. It shall not come to the house of the Lord. What will you do on the day of appointed festival, and on the day of the feast of the Lord? For behold, they are going to Assyria. Egypt shall gather them. Memphis shall bury them. Nettles shall possess their precious things of silver. Thorns shall be in their tents. The days of punishment have come. The days of recompense have come. Israel shall know it. The prophet is a fool. The man of the spirit is mad because of your great iniquity and great hatred. The prophet is the watchman of Ephraim, the people of my God. Yet a fowler's snare is on all his ways, and hatred in the house of his God. They have deeply corrupted themselves, as in the days of Gibeah. He will remember their iniquity, he will punish their sins. Like grapes in the wilderness, I found Israel. Like the first fruit on the fig tree in its first season, I saw your fathers. But they came to Baal Peor and consecrated themselves to Baal. They became detestable like the thing they loved. Ephraim's glory shall fly away like a bird. No birth, no pregnancy, no conception. Even if they bring up children, I will bereave them till none is left. Woe to them when I depart from them. Ephraim's sons, as I have seen, are destined for a prey. Ephraim must lead forth his sons to slaughter. Give them, O Lord, what will you give? Give them a miscarrying womb and dry breasts. Every evil of theirs is in Gilgal. There I began to hate them. Because of the wickedness of their deeds, I will drive them out of my house. I will love them no more. All their princes are rebels. Ephraim is stricken. Their root is dried up. They shall bear no fruit. Even though they bring forth, I will slay their beloved children. My God will cast them off because they have not listened to him. They shall be wanderers among the nations. Chapter 10. Israel's sin and captivity. Israel is a luxuriant vine that yields its fruit. The more his fruit increased, the more altars he built. As his country improved, he improved his pillars. Their heart is false, and now they must bear their guilt. The Lord will break down their altars and destroy their pillars. For now, they will say, we have no king, for we fear not the Lord, and a king, what could he do for us? They utter mere words, with empty oaths they make covenants. So judgment springs up like poisonous weeds in the furrows of the field. The inhabitants of Samaria tremble for the calf of Bet-Aven. Its people shall mourn for it, and its idolatrous priests shall wail over it, over its glory which has departed from it. Yes, the thing itself shall be carried to Assyria as a tribute to the great king. Ephraim shall be put to shame, and Israel shall be ashamed of his idol. Samaria's king shall perish, like a chip on the face of the waters. The high places of Aven, the sin of Israel, shall be destroyed. Thorn and thistle shall grow up on their altars, and they shall say to the mountains, cover us, and to the hills, fall upon us. From the days of Gibeah you have sinned, O Israel. There they have continued. Shall not war overtake them in Gibeah? I will come against the wayward people to chastise them, and nations shall be gathered against them when they are chastised for their double iniquity. Ephraim was a trained heifer that loved to thresh, and I spared her fair neck. But I will put Ephraim to the yoke. Judah must plow, Jacob must harrow for himself. Sow for yourselves righteousness, reap the fruit of mercy, break up your fallow ground, for it is the time to seek the Lord, that he may come and rain salvation upon you. You have plowed iniquity. You have reaped injustice. You have eaten the fruit of lies. Because you have trusted in your chariots and in the multitude of your warriors. Therefore, the tumult of war shall arise among your people, and all your fortresses shall be destroyed, as Shalman destroyed Beth Arbel on the day of battle. Mothers were dashed in pieces with their children. Thus it shall be done to you, O house of Israel, because of your great wickedness. In the storm, the king of Israel shall be utterly cut off. Psalm 108. Praise and prayer for victory. A song, a psalm of David. My heart is steadfast, O God. My heart is steadfast. I will sing and make melody. Awake, my soul. Awake, O harp and lyre. I will awake the dawn. I will give thanks to you, O Lord, among the peoples. I will sing praises to you among the nations.
For your steadfast love is great above the heavens. Your faithfulness reaches to the clouds. Be exalted, O God, above the heavens. Let your glory be over all the earth, that your beloved may be delivered. Give help by your right hand and answer me. God has promised in his sanctuary, with exultation I will divide up Shechem and portion out the valley of Succoth. Gilead is mine, Manasseh is mine, Ephraim is my helmet, Judah my scepter. Moab is my washbasin, upon Edom I cast my shoe, over Philistia I shout in triumph. Who will bring me to the fortified city? Who will lead me to Edom? Have you not rejected us, O God? You do not go forth, O God, with our armies. O grant us help against the foe, for vain is the help of man. With God we shall do valiantly. It is he who will tread down our foes. Father in heaven, thank you so much. Thank you for the gift of yourself and the gift of your son. Thank you for fighting for us. Vain is the help of the people around us. While we need each other and while we need to lift each other up and fight for one another, with you, we shall do bravely. With you, we shall do valiantly. And it is you who accomplish all we have done. And it is you who will tread down our foes. Help us to be faithful to you and to be faithful in waiting on you and to be faithful to allow you to show up and to fight for us as you want to fight for us, not as we want to be fought for. Because, Lord, your will surpasses our best laid plans. Your wisdom surpasses our depth of understanding as the ocean surpasses a puddle, Lord God. And so we just praise you and we trust you today. In Jesus' name, in the name of the Father and of the Son and of the Holy Spirit. Amen. So awesome. So today in 2 Kings, we have a story of Elisha again with the Shunammite woman who made another appearance. And what a gift that Elisha was a friend of hers and of her family's, because he was able to save her life and preserve their property for 7 years during this time of famine, which is incredible. But also we also have not only the death of Ben-Hadad, who is the king of Syria, and the instatement of Gazael as the new king of Syria. I mean, he's the king of Captain Crunch. That's what he is. But Hazael is the new king of Syria. Golly, oh brother, you guys. We also have a recap of the story of Jehoram, the son of Jehoshaphat, King Judah, begins to reign. And remember that Jehoram was not a king very long. He reigned for 8 years, and then his son rose up after him, and Joram slept with his father, and then his son, Ahaziah, became king, and he did not reign very long at all. He reigned for 1 year. Remember, because his mom's name was Athaliah, and if we remember anything about this, we have a connection with Ahab and Jezebel this whole way, but Athaliah, we have Jezebel, who's one of the bad people of the Old Testament, but also we have Athaliah, who, as we know, kills everybody in her family except for the grandson that was able to escape. And Athaliah has this connection with Ahab, the king of Israel. And so there's this connection with Joram, the son of Ahab, who is in the north, right? And Jehoram, in-law, maybe potentially of Ahab. And they have a certain connection between the two of them that doesn't get very deep, but at the same time, it was there. And one of those many times when the king of the north of Israel and the king in the south in Judah have common interests, even though their common interests were in basically being awful. So that's one of the things that we have today in 2 Kings. We also have Hosea 8, 9, and 10. And Hosea 8, 9, and 10 covers a few things. And one of the things we need to think of when we are listening to the prophets, and this is going to happen a bunch in a number of days, for the next number of days, we're going to be looking at Hosea, Amos, Jonah, Micah. But then we're also going to get back to the deeper prophets, or what they call the major prophets of Isaiah and Jeremiah and Ezekiel and the other minor prophets as well, is they're always speaking in a particular context. And one of the contexts is this, is here is God's blessings, that God has given everything they could possibly want, everything they need. And still the people have taken God's blessings and have said, oh, these are for us. We'll give them to false gods. We'll chase after other gods. And again, one of the things we need to do is put it in context. So here is Hosea speaking to the north, saying basically, listen, if you do not turn away from this, if you keep on doing these things, God will let you go. I mean, he's going to let you go. And this is one of the pieces we just want to end today with, is at some point, the story has to come to a conclusion. At some point, the story has to come to a conclusion. This is the case for every one of our lives. Yes, God's faithfulness is unending. It is infinite. It
as I said, unending means doesn't end. It will never, ever end. But our story at some point will end. And this is not God saying, okay, Israel, that's enough. I'm now so tired of you that I will no longer ever have mercy on you. I'll no longer forgive you. But it is saying, okay, you know, in this world, time is finite. Eternity, obviously infinite. But in this world, time is finite. And I'm calling you to repentance. You only have so much time to repent. At some point, the story is over. The clock runs out. The last grain of sand ticks through that hourglass. And the choice that we've made is the choice that we get. And so here is Hosea, who's basically begging the northern tribes of Israel. Also, Ephraim is another name for Israel. So when he says Ephraim, he's talking about the northern kingdom of Israel. And saying, what's going to happen is God loves you. And yet at some point, you're going to get what you've been choosing. And what you've been choosing is anything other than God. And at some point, that's exactly what you're going to get. You're going to get anything other than God. But that's not what God wants. But I have to warn you, at some point, you're going to get what you've chosen. And this is the case for every one of us. The prophet's role in our lives in so many ways is, yes, to remind us of God's love for us, but also to remind us that at some point, we get what we've chosen. No matter how powerfully, how faithfully, how unstoppably God loves us, at some point, we get what we've chosen, and God lets us have it. He lets us walk away from him with what we've chosen to have. And so that's why all of us are called to listen to the words of the prophets and put them in context. Again, the kingdom of Israel or Ephraim, but also in our own lives, and to say, okay, God, I've turned away from you. I have not walked in faithfulness. That maybe for the most part, you know, I do okay, but I'm actually not seeking your voice. I'm not actually seeking your heart. I'm not seeking to do your will. And we have in Matthew's gospel, we have Jesus telling the story in the Sermon on the Mount. He says, well, everyone who listens to these words of mine and does not act on them will be like the person who builds the house on sand. The rains fell, the winds came, it blew and buffeted the house, and it was collapsed and utterly ruined because it was built on sand. But those who hear these words of mine and act on them will be like the person who built their house on rock. Same rains came, the winds blew and buffeted the house, and it did not collapse because it was set solidly on rock. Every one of us right now is building something. We are building some kind of life. We are building some kind of eternity. Are we building it on ourselves? Are we building it on the false gods of this world? Are we building it on the things that we love more than God? Or are we building our lives and our eternal lives on the Lord Jesus himself by doing his will, by following his commandments, by repenting of our sins and turning to him? I hope that's what we're doing. And if we're not, let's just keep praying for each other because that's what we need. We do not want to spend eternity separated from God. This is God's desperate plea, pursuit of us, that none of us would get to the end of our lives and then realize, I have been choosing something other than God this whole time. And so for eternity, I will get what I've chosen, something other than God. So please pray for me. Please, I need to repent all the time. And I'm praying for you because I know that you're just like me. Keep praying for each other. My name is Father Mike. I cannot wait to see you tomorrow. God bless.

0: That was day 176 of Bible in a Year with Father Mike Schmitz. And now we'd like to share audio from a video called Answering the Internet's Most Asked Questions About Priests with Father Mike from the Ascension Presents YouTube channel.
1: Hi, my name is Father Mike Schmitz, and this is Ascension Presents, answering the internet's most common questions about priests. Okay, the very first question is, do priests get paid? Yeah, most of them do. Typically, they get paid through their apostolate or through their diocese. So again, diocesan priests, that's all I know about because that's what I am. So for me, my ministry is, I'm the director of youth ministry for our diocese, and I'm the chaplain at campus ministry, both of those being diocesan operations. And so I get paid through my diocese. Parish priests get paid through the parishes. As far as I know, next question, do priests marry? Yeah, I did a wedding last Saturday. Just kidding. Actually, the answer is no. On the other hand, a married person can become a priest. So this is kind of an interesting thing that not a lot of people know. Even in the Catholic Church, there are some rites of the Catholic Church where priests are married, and there's some allowances for people who like were ministers or reverends in other denominations that were married that can get ordained priests. But here's the kind of the distinction. While a married man can be ordained, an ordained man can't get married. So do priests marry? No, but can married people be priests? Sometimes. Okay, a rapid fire. Do priests still bless houses? As a matter of fact, they do. A priest bless anything. I mean, there's actually a book of blessings that you can go through. It's like you bless cars, you can bless pets, you can bless horses, you can bless houses. Anything you want to consecrate to the Lord or anything you want to actually call down the Lord, the Lord's presence, the Lord's blessing upon this can get blessed. So priests bless houses. And I would invite you to do that too, because it's actually very, very important. It's not just kind of a joke. It's a relatively serious. Previous occupant of your house or of your dorm room or of your apartment building could have done some things that invited an evil presence. And so when you move in, really, really good idea. Contact your parish, contact your priest, and ask him if he would come over to your apartment, your house, your dorm, and bless that. Great idea. Not a waste of time, but in fact, sometimes like the right thing to do.
2: What's the weirdest
1: thing? Oh man, there was something though. Well, it's like fish houses. I don't know if there's an official blessing for fish houses, but I do know priests up in Minnesota who blessed fish houses.
2: What do you mean by fish?
1: Oh, ice fishing houses. So, no, they're called an aquarium. No, an ice fishing house that goes on in the lake when it's iced over. And you do priests pay taxes? They do. Here's a little tidbit, at least in this Minnesota law, is priests are considered to be self-employed. So we pay a self-employment tax. So that's a fun fact, I guess, for that. What do priests do? Priests will say mass on a regular basis. They will hear confessions on a regular basis, all the sacramental life kind of a situation. Then there's meeting with individuals. There's meeting with groups of people. That happens a lot, all day. In fact, that could happen in his office. That could happen at people's homes. That could happen in the hospital. That could happen in prison. But it's a lot of meeting with people after the priest has spent, hopefully, a lot of time meeting with God. But in the free time, people always ask, like, what do they do in the free time? And that has to do with basically what any individual priest like finds life-giving. They spend time with siblings and parents and nieces and nephews and stuff. That's so good. I love doing that. Others are into different hobbies, like taking in sports games or participating in athletics or whatever, any kind of normal hobbies that people would have if they get a chance to do it. I know a lot of priests who hunt and fish. At least in Minnesota, they do. What do priests wear during Mass? They wear what we call vestments. Why do you call them vestments? I don't know. Base layer. Base layer is the alb. The alb is the white layer, and they call it an alb because albus in Latin means white. And then they have a rope around their waist. They call it a cincture because cincture means belt. I don't know. And then they wear a thing called a stole around their neck, and that's called a stole because he just takes it. And then he wears a chasuble, and the chasuble is called chasuble because it comes from the Latin word casula, which means little house, and it's this big poncho. Looks like a little house over the top of the priest. Why does he wear the vestments, you ask? Fantastic question. I don't know if you asked that question. He's meant to actually kind of disappear into the vestments. That here comes Father Joe. If he just came out like with his own clothes on kind of thing, it's like, oh, hey, there's Father Joe. But then when he puts the vestments on, it's like, oh, no, he's actually standing in the person of Christ right now. Because sometimes, I don't know, Father Joe, sometimes he's a great guy. And sometimes you're like, ah, Father Joe, he's always living in the person of Christ. But when he's serving, particularly in the liturgy, you really just want to be able to say, that's the minister, that's the person who's in the person of Christ. And I'm not distracted by the fact that earlier Father Joe cut me off on the freeway. It's like, no, he meant to disappear into the vestments, essentially. Those of us who are especially small, we really disappear into the vestments. Next question, how do priests become bishops? For example, in my diocese right now, there's no bishop currently. And so word gets back to the Holy Father and in the Vatican that the Diocese of Duluth needs a bishop. And then there are people on the ground here in the United States, here in over in Minnesota, who will submit some names. Here are some people who would be, some priests who would be really good bishops. And they submit those names to the Holy Father, to the Vatican, and then ultimately they make the decision. Then apparently a representative of the Pope will call the priest and say, Father, Pope Francis would like you to be the next bishop of the diocese of whatever. And then he has an opportunity to say yes or to say no. Why do priests wear black?
3: Mostly because we're really deep and we really think about death a lot, you know? Yeah,
1: sorry. It's simple, right? So your wardrobe is very clear. We wear a black shirt, black pants, and we have a promise of simplicity. And so that extends to our wardrobe. You don't have to scour through my clothes. What am I going to wear today? So it keeps it really simple. And the second thing is kind of like the Benedictines, they have a black habit. And I know the reason why they wear black is this Latin phrase, memento mori, which means remember your death. And so as often as they put on that black habit, it's like, okay, remember, at some point your life will be over. And that's what I think every time I put on the black. Not only that, Sue, there's always the forward thinking. Remember that your life will be over. So live today as if this is your last day, but also remember your death in the sense that we believe as Christians that we've died in Christ and we've died in baptism and we've been given new life in Christ and been given new life in baptism. And so it's not just a forward thinking. Remember, you're going to die someday. It's also remember you've died to yourself to live for God. Oh my gosh. This is great. Why do priests kiss the altar? I don't know if you've ever noticed this, but on the way in and on the way out of Mass, the priest walks up to the altar, bends down, and sniffs it. Just kidding. He kisses it. There are at least two reasons why. One is because the altar represents, it's a symbol for Jesus. Like, so we believe Christ is at the sacrifice of the Mass in at Calvary. Christ was and is. He's the priest, the one offering the sacrifice. He is the lamb. He's the victim. He's the one being offered. And he's also the altar. The other reason is because embedded in every altar, virtually every altar, every permanent altar, at least, there is a relic, like typically a bone or a relic of a saint. Well, way back in the day, a lot of times Christians were literally driven underground. And so they would celebrate Mass in secret in tombs and crypts. And some of those original altars that they would celebrate the Mass on were the actual coffins or sarcophagi of the saints, those who had been martyred for Christ. We perpetuate that reality that we're not the first Christians to come along and we're not the last and we're not even the greatest because we have these incredible saints who have given their everything for the Lord. And so in every altar, there's embedded that relic. And so when we bend down, we're not only reverencing the altar as a symbol of Christ, we're also reverencing, recognizing that we're surrounded at every Mass by all the saints and all the angels that God has ever made.
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0: Catechism in a Year is produced and funded by Ascension and distributed on radio through a partnership with Spoke Street Media. 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You can follow along in any recent version of the Catechism of the Catholic Church. A reading plan and all Catechism in a Year episodes can be found at ascensionpress.com/CIY or on the Ascension app. If you've been following along, you might remember a few weeks ago when we were talking about liturgy that there are different rites or ways to celebrate the Mass. Today we're talking about how there are also different ways to celebrate the sacrament of confirmation.
5: Hi, my name is Father Mike Schmitz, and you're listening to the Catechism in a Year, where we encounter God's plan of sheer goodness for us, revealed in Scripture and passed down through the tradition of the Catholic faith. The Catechism in a Year is provided by Ascension, who produced and funded this program. In 365 days, we'll read through the Catechism of the Catholic Church, discovering our identity in God's family as we journey together toward our heavenly home. This is day 176. We're reading paragraphs 1290 to 1296. Yesterday, we started talking about the sacrament of confirmation. We continue today by talking about some nuts and bolts. First is that there's two traditions in the church when it comes to the sacrament of confirmation. Remember, the first sacrament of initiation, what gives us new life in Christ, is baptism. That we recognize that we must have that sacrament of confirmation for the completion of baptismal grace. So in the East and in the West, two traditions developed over the course of time. One emphasized the unity of baptism and confirmation. The other emphasized the role of the bishop and the place, the office of the bishop. So that's important. The first couple paragraphs, we'll talk about that. We're also going to talk about the signs and the rite of confirmation. So like anointing, that there's oil, that there's a spiritual seal that is imprinted on the person. Remember, there's an indelible mark that accompanies these sacraments of baptism, of confirmation, of holy orders as well. But today we're talking about confirmation. So keep in mind all of these things. The signs and rite of confirmation developed in two different ways in the East and West, and also, but they have a unity in

those who are sent into this world to bring the good news. But first, Lord, before we're sent, we need to receive. We need to receive your grace. We need to receive your very essence, your very being, your Holy Spirit. So Lord, once again, pour out fresh among all of us, baptized and unbaptized, confirmed and not yet confirmed. Pour out on all of us an abundance of your Holy Spirit, because you promised, you, Father, would give the Holy Spirit to all of those who ask for it. Jesus, you promised that your Father and ours would give the Holy Spirit to anyone who asks. And so, Father, in the name of Jesus, we're asking for that outpouring of the Holy Spirit upon our lives, now and always. In Jesus' name we pray. Amen. In the name of the Father, and of the Son, and of the Holy Spirit. Amen. This is day 176. We are reading paragraphs 1290 to 1296. Two traditions, East and West. In the first centuries, confirmation generally comprised one single celebration with baptism, forming with it a double sacrament, according to the expression of St. Cyprian. Among other reasons, the multiplication of infant baptisms all through the year, the increase of rural parishes, and the growth of dioceses often prevented the bishop from being present at all baptismal celebrations. In the West, the desire to reserve the completion of baptism to the bishop caused the temporal separation of the two sacraments. The East has kept them united, so that confirmation is conferred by the priest who baptizes, but he can do so only with the miron consecrated by a bishop. A custom of the Roman Church facilitated the development of the Western practice, a double anointing with sacred chrism after baptism. The first anointing of the neophyte on coming out of the baptismal bath was performed by the priest. It was completed by a second anointing on the forehead of the newly baptized by the bishop. The first anointing with sacred chrism by the priest has remained attached to the baptismal rite. It signifies the participation of the one baptized in the prophetic, priestly, and kingly offices of Christ. If baptism is conferred on an adult, there is only one post-baptismal anointing, that of confirmation. The practice of the Eastern churches gives greater emphasis to the unity of Christian initiation. That of the Latin Church more clearly expresses the communion of the new Christian with the bishop as guarantor and servant of the unity, Catholicity, and apostolicity of his church, and hence the connection with the apostolic origins of Christ's church. The signs and the rite of confirmation. In treating the rite of confirmation, it is fitting to consider the sign of anointing and what it signifies and imprints, a spiritual seal. Anointing, in biblical and other ancient symbolism, is rich in meaning. Oil is a sign of abundance and joy. It cleanses, anointing before and after a bath, and limbers, the anointing of athletes and wrestlers. Oil is a sign of healing, since it is soothing to bruises and wounds, and it makes radiant with beauty, health, and strength. Anointing with oil has all these meanings in the sacramental life. The pre-baptismal anointing with the oil of catechumens signifies cleansing and strengthening. The anointing of the sick expresses healing and comfort. The post-baptismal anointing with sacred chrism and confirmation and ordination is the sign of consecration. By confirmation, Christians, that is, those who are anointed, share more completely in the mission of Jesus Christ and the fullness of the Holy Spirit with which he is filled, so that their lives may give off the aroma of Christ. By this anointing, the confirmand receives the mark, the seal of the Holy Spirit. A seal is a symbol of a person, a sign of personal authority or ownership of an object. Hence, soldiers are marked with their leader's seal and slaves with their master's. A seal authenticates a juridical act or document and occasionally makes it secret. Christ himself declared that he was marked with his Father's seal. Christians are also marked with a seal. As St. Paul wrote to the Corinthians, "It is God who establishes us with you in Christ and has commissioned us. He has put his seal on us and given us his Spirit in our hearts as a guarantee." The seal of the Holy Spirit marks our total belonging to Christ, our enrollment in his service forever, as well as the promise of divine protection in the great eschatological trial. All right, there we have it. Paragraphs 1290 to 1296. I think the historical recounting of how this sacrament developed in the East and the West is really remarkable. I don't know if you want to go back and just reread paragraph 1290 and then 1291 and 1292, but 1290 highlights this, that in the East and the West, originally, here's this double sacrament, right, that St. Cyprian talks about, that baptism and confirmation would be pretty much united, but also that confirmation seems pretty much originally
in the West, at least in the Latin church, kind of reserved for the bishop, right? This is the role of that successor of the apostles

0: to impart the sacrament of confirmation on believers, on Christians. And so what happens is over the course of time, where you have infant baptisms, you have baptisms happening all of the time, and the bishop can't be there all of the time. And so what happens is you get baptized right away. And then later on in life, there's a temporal separation, right? In time, there's an in-time separation between one's baptism and one's confirmation, because they wanted to highlight the unity of the Christian with the bishop, right? Because that's so important to highlight the unity of the Christian, the individual believer, with the body of Christ symbolized by the bishop. In the East, yes, they still had that same want, desire to have unity. That still, they had that desire of, they understood the role of the bishop, but they had commissioned their priests to be able to confirm in some ways in the name of the bishop or in the place of the bishop, instead of the bishop having to be there. Of course, that sacred chrism or myron was blessed by the bishop, just like ours is now in the Latin church in the West. The chrism, sacred chrism, is always blessed by the bishop of that person's diocese. And so there's always a connection both in the East and the West. There's a connection, an apostolic connection, right? A episcopal connection between the sacraments of initiation and the office or the authority of the bishop, which is remarkable. It's just developed two different ways in the East and in the West. And I love how 1292 just highlights the practice in the Eastern churches gives greater emphasis to the unity of Christian initiation, so baptism and confirmation. That of the Latin church more clearly expresses the communion of the new Christian with the bishop. And so it's an emphasis, right? It's a difference in emphasis. And so they're both beautiful. They're both acceptable, and they both bear fruit in abundant ways, but they're different. And here we are, different East and West. Now, the last paragraphs, 1293 to 1296, highlighting what it is to be anointed. Remember, even just what it is to use oil. And it's interesting, every time, well, the last couple of years, we have a new bishop in our diocese I can't call him new anymore. It's maybe 3 years now. But when I'm at his masses for Holy Week and his masses for like the chrism mass where he blesses that oil, he will go through this 1293, not saying it's from 1293, but goes through all of the uses, the abundant uses of oil, both in the Bible and in the ancient world. And so that's what happens here in 1293. It's so cool when he talks about it, because oh my gosh, the way in which cultures, the way in which scripture has used oil. So what does it do? It's a sign of abundance and joy. That, just think that the scripture talks about how the oil on one's head runs down into his beard in the collar of Aaron's robes. This is the anointing oil of the priest. It's a sign of abundance, a sign of joy. Goes on to say that oil cleanses, because people before and after bath, they would use oil. This is a whole thing, whole process. It limbers. So athletes and wrestlers would kind of warm up their bodies with oil. Also be able to fight better, because you can't get a grip on somebody when they're covered in oil. It's a sign of healing, is soothing to bruises and wounds, and it makes radiant with beauty, health, and strength. We know this because we have this, right? We have a moisturizer, and that makes a person radiant with beauty, health, and strength, and has all these meanings also in the sacramental life. And I know sometimes people are like, dude, you don't have to walk through and just tell us what you just told us. But in 1294, it does highlight some things that if we go through them too quickly, you can kind of miss some of these really important beats. So let's look at some of these beats. So all these meanings in the sacramental life, this paragraph 1294, the pre-baptismal anointing of the with the oil of catechumens signifies what? It signifies cleansing and strengthening. So before a person is baptized, they're anointed with oil. And that part of the rite talks about this transfer from being under the domain and dominion of the evil one, and being transferred into the domain of the Lord. It signifies cleansing and strengthening. We have the anointing of the sick, right? That's another sacrament. The anointing of the sick used to be called last rites. It expresses healing and comfort. Remember, oil is associated with healing and comfort. The post-baptismal anointing, there's two of them. One is in confirmation or holy orders. Ordination is a sign of consecration. So when a priest or a bishop is ordained with that sacred chrism, they're consecrated. They're set apart for this task. God is saying, okay, you're being set apart to be a priest, to serve in this way, to be a bishop and serve in this way. But also, the anointing with the sacred chrism and confirmation is the sign of consecration. So it's not just for priests and bishops to have that sign of consecration of anointing. It's also for you. If you've been confirmed, or if you're going to be confirmed, that anointing with sacred chrism in your confirmation is a sign of consecration. Remember, we talked about this yesterday, that a baptism brings us into the life of God, brings us into relationship with the Lord, brings us into the body of Christ. Confirmation sends us out, right? It sends us out into the world. Goes on to say, but confirmation, Christians, that is those who are anointed, share more completely in the mission of Jesus Christ and the fullness of the Holy Spirit with which he is filled, so that their lives may give off the aroma of Christ. Remember, you've been commissioned. If you've been confirmed, you have been commissioned to share more completely in the mission of Jesus Christ. What is the mission of Jesus Christ? You know, at the end of John's gospel, Jesus makes it pretty clear where he breathes on the apostles and he tells them, he says, receive the Holy Spirit. As the Father has sent me, so now I send you. He goes on to give the apostles the ability to forgive sins. But to also just highlight for a moment, he says, as the Father sent me, so now I send you. And what the Catechism is saying here is that by confirmation, all Christians share more completely in the mission of Jesus Christ and the fullness of the Holy Spirit with which he is filled, which means that just like Jesus had said, in a similar way, not the exact way, not the exact same way, but in a very similar way that Jesus had spoken to the apostles, he speaks to every person who's being confirmed, saying, as the Father sent me, so I send you. So what is that? What was Jesus' mission? Jesus' mission of bringing hope to a world in darkness, of bringing grace to a world that didn't know grace, of bringing forgiveness to people that needed forgiveness. Jesus, he brought the mercy of God to a people that needed the mercy of God. He also brought truth to those who were ignorant of truth. He also brought conviction to those who needed to be convicted. So here's Jesus who brought both justice and mercy. Here's Jesus who brought both faith and grace. Here's Jesus who brought both the conviction of the Holy Spirit and the healing of the Holy Spirit. And so if that's what Jesus's mission was, and you're confirmed and you share more completely in the mission of Jesus, then that is what you and I are called to do as well. I want to highlight one last thing. It says that by anointing, the confirmand receives the mark, the seal of the Holy Spirit. And it says very clearly, a seal is the symbol of a person, sign of personal authority or ownership. And so there's that sense of like, okay, if you've been claimed by the Lord, now there might be something in your heart that kind of bristles at that. If something in your heart bristles at the idea of, okay, this is a symbol of a person, sign of personal authority or ownership of an object. And then we're like, oh, I don't like that idea that, okay, God has put his mark on me. And now I carry his symbol, or I carry his personal authority, or it means that he's claimed me and I belong to him. If that makes you bristle, okay, address that because that's what it means, right? All of us are called to walk in the Lord. All of us are called to be claimed, that none of us are our own anymore. If we've been baptized and confirmed, none of us belong to ourselves anymore. We belong to him. And there's something powerful about acknowledging that and saying, oh, that's actually true, that my life is no longer my own, that I'm no longer my own. My time is no longer my own. My will is meant to be conformed to his will, because God, the Father, has claimed you. You've been marked with a special seal in baptism and in confirmation. As St. Paul said, he has put his seal on us and given us his Spirit in our hearts as a guarantee. And the seal of the Holy Spirit marks our total belonging to Christ, our enrollment in his service forever, as well as his promise of divine protection in the great eschatological trial. So that's what it means. It means we've been claimed. It marks our total belonging to Christ, our enrollment in his service forever, as well as his promise of divine protection. So to hold on to those three things. You've been claimed, you've been sealed. So I've been enrolled. I totally belong to Christ. You've been enrolled in his service forever. And he also has promised divine protection for you in the great eschatological trial. Because he's claimed you, but he also gets to be claimed by you. And that's part of the great news of our Lord Jesus. Man, what an incredible, incredible gift. Sometimes this is a challenge. And we need God's grace, even just to accept the challenge. We need God's grace, even to accept his message. And so we need to pray for each other. I keep forgetting, or maybe even neglecting to just remind everyone. I keep asking for my prayers and let you know that I'm praying for you, but please pray for each other, because again, we're in this together, not just in this catechism together. We're in this life together, and we're in this church together. So let's keep praying for each other. I am praying for you. Please pray for me. My name is Father Mike. I cannot wait to see you tomorrow. God bless.
1: was day 176 of Catechism.

0: I'm in a year with Father Mike Schmitz. Do you ever hear Father Mike use a word from the catechism that sounds like a different language? Well, with the catechism, sometimes it is a different language, but sometimes it's just a word that we use talking about the mysteries of faith that isn't part of our everyday language. A lot of times Father Mike will explain it, but there's also a handy dandy glossary in pretty much every edition of the catechism. So don't be afraid to make a note of the word and then look it up. There's even a glossary and some other resources like it available in the Ascension app. And now we'd like to share audio from a video called What's Your Burden? With Father Mike from the Ascension Presents YouTube channel.
1: Hi, my name is Father Mike Schmitz, and this is Ascension Presents. So years ago, I came across this quote, and it is attributed to C.S. Lewis, but I went online, and it's attributed to like 1,000 other people as well. But here's the quote. I'm going to say it was C.S. Lewis. Here it is. It's not the load that breaks you down. It's the way you carry it. I thought about every test I ever took. I thought about every, sporting competition that I was in, the pressure that I was experiencing. I think about, I mean, even these videos or the podcast I do of my, Sunday homilies is I think of like how oftentimes I'll stress, I'll worry, I'll fret, and I'll carry this burden. And I'm thinking, wait, I have to do the work, right? I have to do the task. That's not a problem. That's not difficult. Just, making a video is not difficult. Preaching is not difficult. Teaching is not difficult. It's the way I carry it. Like it's the what I'm looking for. It's what you might call the work behind the work. Most of us, we're not simply preoccupied with the burden itself, right? The task we have to do, the state in life that we find ourselves in, even the pain, the sickness, the tragedy we might be experiencing, because that can be hard enough, right? But it's the burden beneath the burden. It's the work behind the work. That's what breaks us down. So as an example, I remember go back to like high school days or even just whenever I compete now in any kind of sporting kind of a thing. The competition is difficult enough, right? Like the doing the work is difficult enough. But then what I found myself doing is like, what will people think of me when I do this thing? Like, what if I fail? Because the burden beneath the burden is, well, I can't fail. If I fail, then that means I'm a failure. Another way that people do this is like when it comes to school, when it comes to the college they get into, when it comes to the kind of job they have, when it comes to the kind of family they have. I mean, think about this. How many times is there the case where, your kids are acting up, they're tired. They had a long day. They're really sick. Whatever the reason is, the reason why, but all of a sudden you're in public and your kids are acting up. And it's one of those things of like, oh my gosh, kids just stop. It's bothering me even more, not because they're acting up even more because of what someone else might think. So many of us get so preoccupied with what others would think that we just burn ourselves up and burn ourselves out by carrying the burden the wrong way. So let's get rid of that. Second, a burden we sometimes carry, burden beneath the burden, is resentment. Like I'm going through this situation, this tragedy, this illness, this trial, and I don't want to, right? And I begin to resent reality. And I spend so much energy, not just carrying the burden, like not just dealing with the sickness, not just dealing with the tragedy, not just dealing with the sorrow and the grief that I have in my life, but also amplifying it by resenting the fact that I have to go through this tragedy, by resenting the fact that I'm sick, by resenting the fact that I lost this thing that was precious to me. As opposed to just saying, you know what? It's what I've got to do. It's not good, but it's my reality right now. It's not great, but it's my lot in life. I don't want to be sick, but I am. And so let me just deal with that and get rid of whatever kind of resentment. Get rid of what people think. Like, don't pay attention to the resentment. But also, there's so much weight that we place on our work. We equate work to our worth, or we equate our job to our identity. And the way we do our job or our success then becomes like who we are. No, work is, what I have to do in order to make money, in order to feed my family. The more work was I have to do because I'm called to it. But all of a sudden, it's my work is my identity. And if I carry it like that, that means all failure means I'm a failure. That means all success means I'm a success, but that success is very tenuous and it can be taken away at any moment. It means if people praise me, that means that I'm praiseworthy. And if people don't like what I'm doing, that means that I'm not likable. Now, that's the work beneath the work. That's the burden behind the burden. Your identity is something far greater than your work. And your identity is something far more impressive than your success. I just invite every person, if you've experienced that load beneath the load, right? The burden behind the burden or burden beneath the burden, is to recover your sense of identity. Like, who are

0: you really. You're not your work. You're not your burden. You're not the task. You're not your tragedy. You're not your sickness. Who you truly are is, if you're a baptized Christian, you are a son or a daughter of God. That's your identity. If you're not a baptized Christian, you are a beloved creature of God, made in his image and likeness, destined for eternity in Christ as well. But that's your identity. Not the burden, not the work, not the tragedy, not the failure, not the success. And your audience doesn't have to be the crowd. Your audience is not how many likes you get, how many shares you get, how many retweets you get, how much money you make. Your audience is an audience of one, an audience of one. So today, as you have to carry your load, as you have to carry your burden, you have to do it. We all have to, right? Are you carrying that burden? Are you bearing that load for an audience of one? Your dad in heaven, who sees what you're doing, who sees your life, and who knows your burden, and who loves you, and is so very proud of you. It is not the load that wears us down. It's the way we carry it. Carry it for the audience of one, our dad, as a child of God, and realize that makes all the difference. For all of us here at Ascension Presents, my name is Brother Mike. God bless.
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4: The fourth commandment, honor your father and your mother. This commandment enjoins on us young children not only obedience to their parents and even older children, great honor for them, but also gratitude for all of our elders, teachers, employers, and leaders. It also directs citizens to a proper love of our country. So it's a rich commandment. And it also puts great requirements on those who are in those positions to be worthy of the honor that is due them. This commandment is fundamentally given to us by God because without respect for our elders, there can be no teaching, and we cannot hand on the wisdom of previous generations. This commandment is rich and it is for us. The fourth commandment, honor your father and your mother.
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us are called to serve God in different ways. Whether our mission seems large or small, we know that it will require us to take up our own cross and that will ultimately lead us to glory. Find out more next on Breaking the Bread. The liturgy this week continues to instruct us in the elements of discipleship. We're told that even the most humble among us have a share in the mission Christ gives to his church. We're not all called to the ministry of the apostles or to be prophets like Elisha in today's first reading. But each of us is called to a holy life. At baptism, our lives were joined forever to the cross of Jesus Christ, as Paul tells us in Sunday's epistle. Baptized into his death, we're to renounce sin and live for God in Christ. We are to follow him, each of us taking up our personal cross, as Jesus says in Sunday's gospel. That doesn't mean we will all be asked to suffer a martyr's death, but each of us is called to self-denial, to the offering of our lives in service of God's plan. Jesus must be elevated to first place in our lives, above even our closest bonds of kinship and love. By baptism, we've been made part of a new family, the kingdom of God, the church. We are to proclaim that kingdom with our lives, bringing our fathers and mothers and all men and women to live as little ones under God's fatherhood and the kingship of the Holy One. We do this by opening our hearts and homes to the service of the Lord, following the Shunammite woman's example in

0: Sunday's first reading. As Jesus tells us, we're to receive others, not only prophets, but also little children, the poor and the imprisoned, as we receive Christ himself. As we sing in Sunday's psalm, we are to testify to his favors and kindness in our lives. We're to hold fast to the promise that if we have died with Christ, we shall also live. That if we lose our lives for his sake, we shall certainly find our reward and walk forever before his face. This is Scott Hahn for Breaking the Bread.
1: Breaking the Bread is a production of the St. Paul Center for Biblical Theology in Steubenville, Ohio. 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

0: said Santa Claus, sorry.
1: Hello and welcome to Catholic Answers Live. I am Cy Kelly, your host, Tom Nash. Our guest this hour, we're going to ask you to give us a call if you're not Catholic. We'll ask you, why aren't you Catholic? Tom, his topics, the Bible and the Eucharist and, you know, all that theology stuff, but I think the Bible and the Eucharist and person of Jesus, those are his main areas. He's been a theologian since he was born, actually. I think he was born, he had a licentiate in theology when he was born.
2: I did not have, you didn't? To be clear, and I have a master's in theology. I like to think with my books and other research that I've earned the equivalent of a licentiate or in theology or PhD, but there may be others who disagree, but we'll just try.
1: There's always going to be others who disagree.
2: We'll try to
1: win. We don't care about those people.
2: But I do believe that I was born made in the image and likeness of God.
1: That's praise
2: not,
1: God.
2: That is not a question of my belief. That's a reality. And I also believe I have benefited greatly from the sacraments, beginning with baptism, which I think was a big part of my life and being ordered toward feeling called from an early life. If you see my first communion photo, and I've got the eyes on the heavens kind of look, that I honestly believe that God's hand on God's hand was on my life,
1: yeah,
2: from the earliest times, and my parents helped cultivate that, brothers and sisters, Catholic schools, praise God.
1: If you're not a Catholic, call and tell us why, 888-318-7884. You know, if you listen at all, you know we love having these conversations, so you are very welcome to call. We'd love to talk with you. We just would. I'm going to ask you a question. Oh my gosh, everybody's talking about aliens, Tom. I have to say, I'm...
2: And qualify that term alien so that we...
1: Like space people.
2: There you go.
1: You know, like people from outer space.
2: There you
1: or
2: go.
1: From other dimensions,
2: yes.
1: Or whatever. Like yes, non-human, yes. Extraterrestrial ETs.
2: Yes.
1: Like,
2: and as are they beings from another planet or are they demonic, maybe?
1: Oh, I've heard that conversation. A million conversations about it. Would you baptize them? All that kind of stuff. So let me just get it from you, from Tom, born... a theologian. If you found yourself face to face with what appeared to be an intelligent being from another planet, how would you respond as a Catholic? How would you as a Catholic respond to that?
2: Yes, and given the fact that there is a debate in this whole matter of whether they could be, my friend, non-human intelligence that is created beings living on other planets or could be demons, I would start off by saying... Praise be Jesus Christ, our Creator. Don't you agree? And the reason I would say that, I take a tip from our friend Padre Pio. You know, when you're dealing with the demonic, and it possibly could be, I'm not taking a
1: side. You better be careful here, man.
2: I'm not taking.
1: People have been getting in trouble for saying.
2: I'm not taking a side here,
1: okay.
2: But by being cautious and to affirm also the lordship of Jesus Christ. You know, you don't want to get into a conversation with a demon. You don't need to get into...
1: So what if the demon said, I don't know what you're talking about?
2: I think the demon
1: not
2: would
1: the
2: more
1: demon.
2: Likely...
1: I meant to say, I'm sorry.
2: Yeah, yeah.
1: The spaceman. Well, now you got me all messed
2: okay,
1: up.
2: Okay, all right. Well, getting back here, if the person, just to be clear, the reason I would say, praise be Jesus Christ, or don't you agree, is that Padre Pio once had an encounter, Cy, with what appeared to be his confessor, Father Augustino. But it was odd because he daily

0: confessed. He had a daily confessor, the great Padre Pio. And when he saw him, he says, "Hey, where'd that wound come on your head?" Because he noticed that he did. And he said, he looked at him. He goes, "Oh, I fell down the stairs, but here, I'm here to hear your confession, my son." And he says, "Say praise be Jesus Christ." And the image of what would otherwise appear to be
1: his confessor
0: vanished. And so I think erring on the side of caution in dealing with any unlikely, though possible, encounter with somebody who appears to be an alien from another planet would be to start off by affirming the gospel and say, praise be Jesus Christ. Because if it is an alien, and to recognize that the possibility, you cover your bases and you, as our friend James says in James, letter to James, epistle of James, chapter 4, verse 7, resist the devil and he will flee. Now, if it happens to be and they say, oh, yes, you know, we recognize our creator God and da-da-da-da, then you might go on to other discussions. But I think it's important to affirm the lordship of Jesus Christ first and foremost. So as a preemptive means, both for your own spiritual defense, but also as an evangelization, if it happens to be someone who is non-demonic, but
1: a being from another planet. Is it Jesus? Yeah. You're supposed to who said test the spirits? Was that St. Paul?
0: Yeah, St. Paul, and yeah, there's, yeah, it's important to...
1: So, yeah.
0: And so here, again, it's evangelistic, it's also self-preservational, and we can get into those other conversations. We've got great resources, the great Paul Thigpen, Dr. Thigpen takes...
1: What does he think?
0: He's one who wrote also on Saints Who Battled with Satan from Tan Books.
1: Yeah.
0: So he takes the demonic very seriously. He had his own encounter.
1: But what does he say about space people?
0: Well, he thinks that these unidentified flying objects, or as they say now, unidentified anomalous phenomena, not UFO, but UAP. He thinks that there can be intelligent life, and he goes through the history of the church's teaching of the possibility of different saints and things like that. On the other hand, we got Father Dwight Longenecker, who takes a position, I think these are demons, and to act accordingly. He wrote,
1: do you know what I think?
0: What do you think?
1: I don't think it's either one of those things.
0: Seriously?
1: No, I don't think it's demons or aliens.
0: I think
1: if you see a weird image on a camera, you know, flying in front of an airplane, the first thought you have is this is a being from outer space or a demon. I think you're being a little bit dramatic. Settle down. It's some kind of weird...
0: It could be, my friend. It could be. But there have been some cases where there have been, as they say, you and I are older enough to remember the Steven Spielberg Close Encounters of the Third Kind, late 70s.
1: I can even sing the song. Okay. I'm not going to, but you're not supposed to on YouTube. But
0: there you go. We don't want to get censored and get Dr. Bender in here, and he'll get upset at us. Mr. Bender. But no, but seriously, there's a possibility.
1: Oh, yeah, anything's possible.
0: Well, true. And so, yes, you distinguish between the objects, back to your original question, and there have been, Jimmy Akin has covered this on his Mysterious World. There was a Lonnie Zamora, who in a case in New Mexico, one of the more credible situations of an encounter and seeing what appeared to be an alien aircraft and, you know, landing and seeing the, quote unquote, they were silver, not little green men. So the possibility is real that it, when
1: there's, I'm just saying, I don't think it's either of these things.
0: Well,
1: I think it's psychotic episodes. No, I think but
0: there's a lot of
1: strange things happen to your camera.
0: You're going in an unexpected direction. But there are people who have observed, rational, well-trained pilots who have seen aerial phenomena that goes beyond anything. And these were craft that they've seen, and it couldn't be explained. And so it's like
1: people see things every day.
0: No, these are trained rational
1: people see things every single day.
0: But again,
1: misinterpret what they see.
0: Let's go back.
1: You saw something, you don't know what it was. I think that's the simplest explanation for all this.
0: Let's go back.
1: You don't agree with me. No, I don't mean to offend you.
0: Well, yeah, but you're going against either one and saying, I don't think it's anything. And I think you've got rational people who are not drinking and pilots
1: seen
0: a lot of things.
1: I respect a lot of people who think otherwise. I'm just telling you, I think the simplest explanation is you saw something, you don't know what it is.
0: Well, I think the evidence is in that that there have been observed things that, as the word anomalous denotes, go beyond the standard of human experience. The question, I think, is, are these of on non-human intelligence from other planets, or could it possibly be demons who have...
1: Or neither.
0: Yes, it could be neither, but I think
1: that's what that, I think it is.
0: I think there's evidence, and Jimmy A can be a good one to come on. He's done some, and Jimmy, as you know, has a great intellectual bandwidth.
1: There's evidence for lots of things. There was evidence for the existence of the ether for, 1,000 years. The ether doesn't exist.
0: All right, well, let's go back.
1: Evidence is completely different than convincing evidence.
0: Since you, my friend,
1: yes.
0: Your original question is presupposed or had as a given that there would be an encounter of intelligence. Like, let's not undermine your original question.
1: No, that's
0: all right. So that if there were one, I think
1: it's just that you only gave two options, and I think there is a third.
0: Okay,
1: option.
0: Well,
1: you said it could be either this or that, but I think it also could be none of the above.
0: Third check. Presupposes that you wouldn't have the encounter, which gets rid of the question altogether.
1: Well,
0: right? There's evidence.
1: Oh, stop making it good points. Knock it off.
0: It presupposes that there's evidence for that they exist, points. Not that you're having
1: right.
0: a delusion.
1: You're right. It was my question.
0: All right, but seriously, but I think it's good for people to say, if you were to encounter, affirm Christ. As Padre Pio says, if it's a demon, then he flees. If it's not, then we'll go from there. But again, we proclaim our Lord Jesus Christ, and if it is a demon, we therefore resist him. And as James says, resist the demon and he will flee. And if it happens to be something else, then, well, we can go from there. And God will be with us, and the church can examine it. The church has no official teaching, as we affirm on our Q&A on UFOs on our Catholic.com website. Great place to get information on all things Catholic, Catholic.com. The church does not have an official teaching on this matter.
1: No,
0: and, right. But it does say if it has teaching that would apply to, if it were demons, how to act. And if so, as well as if it's something else, then, well, they are creators under God's lordship, as St. Paul II. Paul Thigpen was pointing out that in an article that he wrote for us, an essay he wrote for us, that John Paul II did not dismiss the possibility, said if they exist, they are all children of God. They're all created by God.
1: Right. So treat them right. That would be...
0: Assuming that they're not demons.
1: That's right. Once you've gone past that point, all right.
0: So we don't want to be too presumptuous, but we also want to be prudent and on our guard. Praise be Jesus Christ now and forever.
1: I know there are demons. I don't think there's any spacemen. We'll be right back with Tom Nash on Catholic Answers Live.
0: Can I have water? Hey, my thing, I need a plug. I'm lost. I'm going.
2: We're here for you. 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Catholic Answers Live.
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4: Hi, this is Mike Aquilino with a few words about St. Jerome. Praised as the greatest Bible scholar in the ancient world, St. Jerome translated the Bible not just once, but several times. Breaking new ground, he promoted consecrated life for women and involved these women in his work.

0: Welcome back. Catholic Answers Live. I'm Cy Kelly, your host. Tom Nash is our guest. And Tom answered my hypothetical question, and I was not well behaved when he answered the question. Because I'm the one that gave, you're right, I'm the one that gave you the hypothetical.
1: Yes.
0: And then there really were only two options in my hypothetical. And then I acted like a big old meanie.
1: We have fun because we are Catholics.
0: Well, I have fun with you, Tom. I sometimes question, does Tom have any fun when he's around me? Because I have a...
1: We act in charity and have a sense of humor when we do it. Praise God.
0: 888-318-7884-888-31-TRUTH. If you're not Catholic and you'd like to call and tell us why, we'd love to hear from you. Lucy is in Fort Worth, Texas. Lucy, are you there with us?
2: Yeah, hi.
0: Hi, Lucy. How old are you?
2: I'm 13.
0: Well, thank you for calling us. Thanks very much. Have you listened very much?
2: Yeah, I've listened with my dad.
0: Wonderful. Well, first of all, let me just say you have an awesome dad. I don't think I've met him, Lucy, but I can tell already he's awesome. All right, you got a question for Tom?
2: Yes, I do. So I'm just going to tell you about my background a little bit. So I was non-denominational for like my whole life. I grew up there. And actually, my parents were like researching about it, and mm-hmm. we just turned Catholic in January. And
0: congratulations, Lucy.
2: OCIA.
1: Are your parents, have they already gone through OSA, your parents, but you have not yet?
2: No, not yet.
0: Okay, so
1: you're all planning on going OCIA together.
0: All right, go ahead.
1: You made your commitment, though, early on. Praise God.
2: Yeah.
1: Go ahead.
2: So my question is, why is the Eucharist not only a meal, but also a sacrifice?
1: Thank you very much, Lucy. We have additional things on our website, including I did a 4-part series on the biblical roots of the Mass. You can go look at that. I also wrote a book about it called The Biblical Roots of the Mass. In short, what we're seeing here is that it is more than a meal because Jesus Christ, one sacrifice of Calvary, in the New Covenant Passover, he says, do this in remembrance of me. So we have, in a nutshell, that Jesus dies only once, correct? But he dies, rises from the dead, unlike other priests who, if they're, you know, he's both priest and victim, but he's God, he's omnipotent, he rises from the dead. He tells Mary Magdalene not to cling to him because he has not ascended into the heavenly sanctuary, and he does so. And when he does so, he ascends into the heavenly sanctuary, and his sacrifice culminates in everlasting glory. He's a priest in heaven. That is very clear in the letter to the Hebrews, chapter 7, chapter 8, chapter 9. And that he is a high priest, chapter 8, says he must have something to offer. When he ascends into the heavenly sanctuary, he fulfills the Yom Kippur, Day of Atonement sacrifice, because he atones for our sins. And only once a year in the Old Covenant, it was the high priest who enters into the Holy of Holies, the innermost area of the ancient temple or wilderness tabernacle which preceded it. So we're talking about Jesus' one sacrifice. It culminates in everlasting glory. He says, do this in remembrance of me, right? And remembrance was to draw on the power of a past event or what seems to be a past event and feel its power in present. So that every year in the Old Covenant was new victims, periodically priests get old, they age out from age 30 to 50. But you'd have new victims every year, new lambs, and new priests eventually. With Jesus Christ, it's one priest, it's one lamb. He is the Lamb of God who takes away the sins of the world. So that when we offer anew, and heaven and earth become one, thy kingdom come, thy will be done on earth as it is in heaven, Lucy, nowhere more profoundly is that fulfilled than in the Mass, because we receive the new covenant Passover from the one sacrifice which culminated everlasting glory. Heaven and earth become one, and under the appearances of bread and wine, that is, according to the order of Melchizedek, we partake in that it is a meal, but we are offering this sacrifice because people say, well, Jesus died once for all. What are you doing? You don't need to do that. Well, it's one thing for Jesus to objectively redeem us. It's another thing for us to appropriate it subjectively, that is, personally received his atonement. And Jesus makes possible also the sacraments of confession, that after we commit, if we commit grave sins after baptism, that's why we have confession. And again, what is confession but drawing on the power of the one paschal sacrifice, that Jesus' atonement, that priests don't have a power in and of themselves but because of Christ. And that we can also appropriate it as a reminder, Passover is a good reminder in the new covenant, that every time we offer that sacrifice anew in union with Christ in heaven, that we are applying the merits of his one sacrifice, his one atonement. He doesn't die anew, but the sacrifice which culminated in everlasting glory, we apply the merits anew to ourselves, to the world, and we also, in the process, it is a communion sacrifice. We receive it, as you correctly said, it is a meal, and we receive our Lord Jesus Christ under the appearances of bread and wine, according to the order of Melchizedek, which he is called, not surprisingly, in Hebrews chapter 7, and that we see, what do we see in Genesis 14? That, what did that man do, Melchizedek? He brought out an offering of bread and wine. We see that Jesus Christ himself is called the

0: Same. Why? Because, not surprisingly, do this in memory of me under the appearances of bread and wine. So we are partaking of him. We are receiving the merits of our one Eucharistic Lord. But at the same time, fundamentally, whether we receive communion or not, when we offer that sacrifice, doing it in remembrance of him, we are applying the merits of our Lord Jesus Christ anew so that we can subjectively benefit from his one sacrifice. So it is the gift that keeps on giving. It is not a re-crucifixion, but rather it is the gift that keeps on giving, which we are reminded of anew and that we partake of anew at each and every Mass.
1: Lucy, what do you think?
2: I think that's like a great answer, honestly.
0: Oh, praise be.
1: Well, you got good marks. He finally got good marks, Lucy. Thank you very much.
0: Thanks, Lucy.
1: We have a book called The Eucharist is Really Jesus by our colleague Joe Heschmeyer. Do you have that one yet?
2: No.
1: You don't?
0: You'll like it.
1: All right.
0: Joe's a great writer.
1: If you hang on and somebody there gives Darren an address in Fort Worth, Texas, or wherever you want it sent, we'll send it to you, and you and your family, I think you'll really enjoy this book, The Eucharist is Really Jesus. Our guest is Tom Nash. Thank you, Lucy. You're welcome to call if you're not a Catholic, 888-318-7884. Jake is in Provo, Utah, watching on YouTube. Hey, Jake, welcome.
3: Hey, guys, can you hear me all right?
1: Very well.
0: Yes.
1: Why aren't you Catholic?
3: Okay. I'm in Provo, Utah, so I'll let you guess.
1: All right. I am going to guess. All right, I'm putting on my thinking cap. You were raised a Mormon.
3: Yes.
1: All right.
3: You are right. What a good guess.
1: I know. So I'm good at this.
3: I would still consider myself an active member of the LDS Church. I'm just starting to think a little bit more about things.
1: Yes.
3: So I have a question about the papacy, but I want to like preface the question first. Because I've started to like doubt the great apostasy, if that's okay.
0: Sure, sure.
1: Okay, sure. Take your time. Go ahead.
3: Thanks. So basically, like a year ago or so, I was in Rome and I saw the Vatican, all the other sites.
1: Yeah.
3: And like I just like became sort of interested in Catholicism.
1: Sure.
3: And I started hearing about like Marian apparitions and the Eucharistic miracles, and I just like, that's an interesting thing to me that, you know, these miracles could be happening in a church that, you know, I don't believe is true. And so I started to realize I was sort of like uneducated when it came to like Catholic beliefs.
1: Yes.
3: And I'd always been told like a lot about the Great Apostasy and that the Great Apostasy was not only like a loss of priesthood authority.
1: Yes.
3: But like as a result of that loss of authority, like a loss or a change in plain and precious truth. Like the doctrine had changed because of that.
1: Yes.
3: And so I started to realize that, you know, this is something that people had told me and not something I've actually researched on my own.
1: Yes.
3: And I thought like it was sort of unfair to have an opinion that an entire church had apostatized and changed the doctrine and removed Christ's presence from earth.
1: Yes.
3: Without actually coming to that conclusion myself.
1: Yes.
3: And so this is like when I found out, like I started to do some research that like Catholic beliefs and dogmas
1: yes.
3: are like found incredibly early in the church.
1: Yes.
3: And like for example, a lot of the books that are written in the New Testament, like Jude, the Gospel of John, 1st through 3rd John,
1: yes.
3: and you know a lot of others, like are arguably written at the same time or after a lot of like the works of the early Christian like believers.
1: Yeah.
3: Like Clement as Bishop of Rome, St. Ignatius and his letters to Antioch. And so I started to like sort of come to this conclusion that, you know, how could the church have like apostatized at the same time that the New Testament is being written? And so like it seems to me sort of like an ironic thing to have a New Testament in your canon
1: yes.
3: that you believe was written by the same group of people who apostatized as they're writing the Bible. Like how can the writers of the Bible also be the ones who apostatized from it?
1: Yeah, you raise a very good question.
3: And so
1: go
3: my
1: ahead.
3: Question, I know this is long. I'm sorry, I'm getting there, I promise.
1: No, okay. I said take your time. Go ahead. It's worth it. This is go ahead.
3: I appreciate it. Thank you. Yeah, so basically, like, we see, you know, in history, I don't think the doctrine really changed or there's much of a basis for that. And in history, we also see sort of the, like, organization of the Catholic Church, like, very early on. It's like we see bishops and we see sort of, like, a primacy of Rome. So, like, Rome, I guess, like Clement was writing to someone to, like, settle a dispute and, like,
1: sure.
3: he's the bishop of Rome.
1: Yes.
3: And so, like, I think we can see like Peter is a pope or a leader of the church.
0: Yes.
3: And we can see Clement in Rome as like arguably a leader of church. But we don't really see, in my opinion, early on, or at least I haven't found evidence yet, for like sort of like the papal definition that's sort of stated in Vatican I. And yeah. So I was wondering, like, was the Bishop of Rome always called Pope or the head of the church, or is it more implied, like, based on the chair of Peter with the jurisdiction of Rome?
1: All right.
0: So is it your question is,
3: I hope that question makes
0: sense. Is your question more than on the Pope and Peter's primacy and all that, as opposed to the apostasy, or is it related to both?
3: I mean, it's sort of related to both. I think the idea of a great apostasy is, like, obviously pretty crucial to, like, the belief of the church.
0: Sure.
3: But if there is, like, a papal succession from Peter onward through the framework that he created and Jesus created, then there isn't really a great apostasy.
1: All right, Jake. Go ahead, Tom.
0: Thank you very much, Jake, and God bless you for taking the time to call us. We would see, you mentioned the Pope, and is he called a father? Well, we see he is the fulfillment in the Davidic kingdom in the Old Testament, the Old Covenant, in Isaiah 22, verses 15 to 25, talks about how there was a steward or prime minister over the house of David, and how he would open and shut. And also he was called a father to the inhabitants of Jerusalem. He was under the Davidic king. Of course, we know Jesus Christ is the King of Kings, fulfills it, and is it, and therefore in restoring Israel, the kingdom of Israel, he is the King of Kings. We also see that he...
1: You got to hang on.
0: I will.
1: It was a good question, Jake. It did take a minute to get it out. So now you got to wait for your answer. We'll be right back. Tom Nash is our guest. Just one line open right now. If you're not Catholic and you want to tell us why, 888-318-7884.
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5: 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And the source of unity is always the Holy Spirit and the plan of God. 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
7: 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Put one nickel in and it's emptied. 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Where did you get all that money? I said, I won them. You didn't win them. He fixed the machine. I didn't care if he fixed the machine or not, you know?
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10: In the Gospel for the 13th Sunday of Ordinary Time, we read Jesus say to his apostles, "Whoever loves father or mother more than me is not worthy of me, and whoever loves son or daughter more than me is not worthy of me, and whoever does not take up his cross and follow me is not worthy of me. Whoever finds his life will lose it, and whoever loses his life for my sake will find it." These words are challenging. Why does Jesus say them? Does Jesus have something against the profound love that we can have for our parents, or the intense love that we could have for our children? Does Jesus not want us to have a happy life by not having suffering and sorrow in it? Of course Jesus wants to bless all that is truly loving. Of course Jesus wants us to have happiness in this life. So then how do we interpret his words? This is important because many people don't follow Jesus with all their hearts because they're scared of losing something. We're afraid that God will take something away of the intensity of our relationships or of the things that make us happy in life. In fact, however, nothing could be further from the truth. In fact, loving God doesn't take anything away from your life. Instead, loving God makes everything better. When you put God first, you allow every other love that you have to be attached to the infinite. Every imperfect love that you have to be attached to the perfect. You don't limit your love, you expand your love. And therefore you don't limit your life, you expand your life. God redefines our happiness. He reminds us of those profound words of Mother Teresa. If you want joy, look for love. And so loving God will not take away our joy. Instead, it's the only thing that guarantees it.
9: For more information, go to www.stjohnleadershipnetwork.org.
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0: Welcome back. Catholic Answers Live. Tom Nash, our guest, Jake, on the phone from Provo, Utah. Raised Church of, Jesus Christ of the Latter-day Saints, or Mormon, and not so sure now that great apostasy happened. And of course, we as Catholics would say, no, great apostasy never did happen. But what's the evidence for the Catholic claim?
1: Yes. That's, first of all, our Lord Jesus Christ, when he founded the church on St. Peter, said the gates of hell will not prevail against it. That doesn't mean we're not going to have sinners sigh, but that the church he insulated omnipotently from having such an apostasy. It makes no sense at all that the gates of hell are not going to prevail. Say the gates of hell are not going to prevail against my church, and yet within the time of the apostles or a few centuries later, depending on one's perspective, that there's this great apostasy. If there were a great apostasy, Si, you'd see evidence from the enemies of the church. You do not. In fact, you see critical comments about the Eucharist precisely because they're saying, hey, that's kind of cannibalism from our perspective. You really believe in the real presence, don't you? And it's like, yeah. And the church was not looking to, in times of persecution, to give them unneeded reasons to persecute them, but they would say to the contrary, no, this is true, but you need to understand it properly. So those are the kinds of things you see from outsiders, not by saying, oh, look, they all fell apart. You don't see that. More to the point on St. Peter and his primacy. As I said before the break, Isaiah 22, 15 to 25 shows that in the old covenant, that is the old covenant for the Davidic kingdom of Israel, there was not only a king, but a prime minister or steward over the house of David, right? David being the king and his successors being Davidic successors. This successor had primacy. He had the power to open and shut. He also, we see that it was an office of succession, Si. That is, the corrupt Shebna is replaced by the righteous Eliakim. In the New Covenant, we see that Peter, it's founded on Peter. There's a certain primacy he has that on this church, I will build my church upon this rock, Peter. And people say, oh, no, it's just talking about his faith. No, look at John 1:42, where it talks about Cephas, rock. That's Aramaic, a Greek form of it. He is rock. He is the foundation. Now, only because of Christ does the office of the papacy have primacy. And it makes sense that to preserve unity, that you would have primacy. And Jesus, of course, is the King of Kings in restoring the kingdom of Israel. There are also other people who say, well, does he have primacy? Can we have other evidence that? You look for him in the New Testament. He is always listed first. Look at when he goes to the tomb. John gets there first. He waits. Then Peter goes in. And a great one in Luke chapter 22 for having primacy, it says to Peter, Jesus says to Peter, Satan has called and requested to sift you all. The you is plural. But I have prayed for you, Peter, singular, that when, you know, your faith will not fail. And after you have, you know,

0: And it is early on in the church. It is biblically founded. It comes from Jesus Christ, not by man. And it is affirmed otherwise in the early church about the church from St. Irenaeus and others, that the church of Rome, that there is a primacy of the Bishop of Rome going back to Jesus Christ and his founding the church on St. Peter.
1: Jake, I'll tell you what, we actually have a book called The Early Church Was the Catholic Church that makes this argument and others and goes into the history in quite a bit of detail. And it's a wonderful book, I think, because it's only about the first 200 years of the church. So those who say, well, the early church, you know, was different than the Church of Constantine or something, this book is very helpful. So we'll send it to you if you just give us an address to send it in Provo, Utah. The Early Church Was the Catholic Church by our good friend Joe Heschmeyer.
0: Excellent book.
1: Why aren't you Catholic? That's our question today. Let's go to Joseph in Brooklyn, New York, watching on YouTube. Congratulations on the parade today, Joseph.
2: Thank you.
1: Do you know what I'm talking about, Tom?
0: The New York Knicks.
1: The New York
0: Knickerbockers. After 53 years,
1: they did it.
0: Have won.
1: Spike Lee is finally.
0: Congratulations to Jimmy Dolan, James Dolan, owner of the Knicks, and all the Knicks for what was not expected.
1: You know,
0: Oklahoma and San Antonio were looked like who wins the West in the NBA is going to be champ, and yet, boy, they really show their experience and their teamwork,
1: Joseph,
0: the New York Knicks.
1: Never, ever, ever bring up basketball when you're on the air with Tom Nash. It happens every time. He won't stop talking.
0: Joseph, you know, Joseph, Ted, he brought up about the parade, not I.
2: Okay, so I have a Protestant friend.
0: Yes.
2: Who I'm trying to get him to discern the Catholic Church, and he said he won't discern unless he gets some answers on eschatology. He seems to be obsessed with eschatology.
0: Sure.
2: So he said to start off with Revelation.
0: Yeah. So was there a particular thing about Revelation, or just about dispensationalism in particular?
2: Well, I mean, the other times I've spoken to him, he asked about the millennial kingdom.
0: Sure.
2: Seven-year tribulation.
0: Yeah. Sure. Well,
2: Battle of Armageddon.
0: Yeah, well, let's just focus briefly on the whole 1,000 years. I dare say, and I've said it to others, and I say it in, we go into more detail in our track, TRACT, on St. Paul, which you can get at Catholic.com 24/7, that the dispensationalists, this is a latter-day development. This is not something that believed in terms of this whole sense of dispensationalism. Now, the 1,000-year reign, yes, that's clearly in Scripture, but what do we understand it? But that there is going to be, that there's necessarily going to be a restoration of the temple and offering sacrifices necessarily is not part of Christian doctrine. Could it happen? Possibly. But this whole thing, I want you to know that it goes back to Mr. Darby in the 1800s, dispensationalism. And I dare say that dispensationalists, charitably stated, come up with this theory because they have a lack of salvation history. They see a disconnect between the early church and now we need to have this restoration that Jesus is going to come back and he's going to reign for 1,000 years. No, this is not something, this was not an issue at the Protestant Reformation in the 1500s. This is something that is very passionately held, and it all goes back to the rapture. That belief. Now, we all believe that at the second coming, we will be taken up. That is known as the final judgment. What I would say in talking to a dispensationalist is to look at the church, and that the church is indeed the reign of God. We don't have this church dispensation, and then we're going to have the Israel dispensation. No, that Jesus Christ restored the Davidic kingdom, as I said in the previous caller, and that the church has existed for 2,000 years. And so that any coming back of Jesus is going to be the second coming. There is nothing that supports a second coming and then a third coming, you know, that he reigns for 1,000 years visibly. No, he reigns, as he said, I will always be with you, Matthew 28, verses 18 to 20. I will always be with you, of course, in the Eucharist in particular and the other sacraments. But our Lord is the King of Kings and his reign began then. And it's not going to be regarding, this is what happens, I would dare say, to tell your friend that to tell him, this is what happens when people start trying to be, Joseph, their own pope or their own magisterium and interpret Scripture on their own. The dispensationalists, God bless them, they live

0: holy lives, but they are gravely mistaken that there is going to be a thousand-year reign with our Lord Jesus Christ. No, when Jesus comes back visibly, that is for the second coming. It is not something what they believe about a thousand-year reign in which Jesus reigns visibly on earth. That is a latter-day belief. It is not something that even goes back to the so-called Protestant Reformation. So I hope those are helpful. And also, more on dispensationalism, go to our website, catholic.com, including an article. Who's our friend from our Catholic World Report who does such good work?
1: Mark Brumley,
0: the editor at Catholic.
1: Oh, now I'm
0: Catholic World Report. Anyway, he is a very good. He's written. You look up dispensation and see it. You'll also see my tract on it. But yes, those are additional resources that can help.
1: Joseph, again, congratulations on the World Championship. You have brought us right to the break, however, so we got to take the break. We'll be right back with more. Tom Nash, why aren't you Catholic on Catholic Answers Live?
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1: Welcome back. Catholic Answers Live. Carl Olson. That's the name you were looking for.
0: Carl Olson has written a great article, a great essay on dispensationalism, the rapture, available at Catholic.com. Also, regarding St. Paul and the issue of dispensationalism, we cover it in our tract, T-R-A-C-T. So look up St. Paul and then hit the button for tract. You can see that. I go into a bit detail on dispensationalism. Again, dispensationalism is a latter-day development, that there will be a visible 1,000-year reign. Rather, the kingdom Jesus started began in the early church in 33 A.D., and it's existed ever since. And so not a strict 1,000 years. That's what we believe in, amillennialism. Think of millennialism and put an A in front of it. Amillennialism, that it is the kingdom of God has existed since the early church, the church, and we don't need to have a visible reign because the Catholic Church is the new covenant Israel. And yes, Jesus comes and he wants to save those who are Jewish of ethnic heritage, but they are all saved through Christ, and there's no need to restore a temple, even if that could potentially historically occur, because Christ's sacrifice covers everything.
1: Thank you, Joseph from Brooklyn. All that was for you, Joseph in Brooklyn. John's in Albany, Oregon, watching on YouTube. John, thank you for the call. Why aren't you Catholic?
8: I'm still just starting to come to the faith.
1: Are you?
8: And
0: sure.
8: I've been reading the Bible, and I've been in between kind of Protestantism and Catholicism.
0: Mm-hmm.
8: And so, like, some of the questions I have is, like, specific around, like, the cloud of witnesses and praying to the saints.
0: Yeah.
8: And then the whole difference between, like, the hyperdulia thing. I haven't really been able to understand that between, like, latria and hyperdulia.
0: In other words, hyperdulia related to the Blessed Mother

0: versus latria, that is
1: yes.
0: worship of Mary, because many would say we worship the Blessed Mother. Very good. I think, first of all, dulia, the whole thing of that, we talk about proper veneration, and this is where we recognize, why do we affirm the saints? Well, precisely because they are exalted friends of God, and that we honor them as we would mere human persons who do good things on earth. These are honored friends of God. So when we provide devotion to them, we are recognizing them for their goodness, and therefore paying tribute to God, because it's only by God's grace, and of course they're cooperating with it, that they are in a position. And when we talk about intercession of the saints, it's precisely because they are in heaven and therefore can intercede for us. It makes clear that in Hebrews chapter 12, verse 23, that they've, the author says, I've come to the souls, spirits made just, of men made just. And if they've been made just, made perfect, spirits of just men made perfect. Well, if they've been made perfect in their souls, then they have greater powers in God than they would have on earth, and they can intercede for us. We see this in chapter Revelation 5:8, where the elders present the prayers to God. Again, they can intercede for us because they are friends of God. And it's not having a mediator that's at odds with God, because quite frankly, all of us, we pray for each other. We don't say, what are you doing? Go right to Jesus. No, we pray for each other. And just as the prayers of a righteous man avail much on earth, as James says in chapter 5 of his epistle, so much more in heaven. And with regard to the Blessed Mother, we talk about giving honor to the saints, paying tribute to them, and recognizing them as great friends of God and great witnesses to the faith. The Blessed Mother has a special spot, a place, because she is indeed the Mother of God. She responded with her fiat, undoing the new Eve, who sinned in cooperating with the original sin, God of mercy. She says yes to our Lord's plan to bear the Savior. And so she has a special spot, that as the Queen of Heaven and Earth, she has a special spot. And why? Again, because of her relationship with God. Not apart from it, but in light of her relationship with God, that she is the Mother of God. And she is our spiritual mother, as it clearly, Revelation 12, verse 17, affirms, that, you know, the devil, the serpent, that is the devil as the image of the serpent, goes off to make war on her offspring, those who keep the commandment and bear witness to Jesus, but on her offspring, so that she is the spiritual mother of all of us in Christ, only because of Christ, and that she is our mother, and she has maternal care. And just as we can have guardian angels, so the saints exist by virtue of God's providence to help us and support us. And we give special honor to the Blessed Mother, precisely because she is the Mother of God, precisely because she cooperated.
2: What do you think, John?
1: I like that. Thank you. That helps clear it up.
0: Praise God.
2: Well, I can send you, I'm going to send you a book on the Rosary. We have a book, we got a really great writer to write a book called 20 Answers to the Rosary. So I'd like you to have 20 Answers to the Rosary. But also, I'll send you a book, I have 20 Answers Mary. Which is a pretty good writer on that one, too. Pretty good writer on that one.
0: That's Mr. Staples on the other one. Thank you for your affirmation for me on 20 Answers to the Rosary.
2: It's one of the best books I've ever read.
0: TNT, Tom and Tim.
2: Tom and Tim.
0: Tim and Tom.
2: Hang on, we'll send you those two books, 20 Answers Mary and 20 Answers to the Rosary. And questions about Mary, always welcome. John, thank you very much for the call. Let's go to Castro Valley, California, where Jay is watching on YouTube. Jay, we're glad to have you. Go ahead.
3: Hey, how's it going, guys?
0: Hey, yeah, good to hear from you, Jay.
3: Thank you. I just really want to say I appreciate the work you guys put in to just help us have a clearer picture on the Word and how we fit with that.
0: Thank you, brother. We're blessed to serve. Thank you very much. No,
3: it serves me a lot. Thank you.
2: Beautiful.
3: Really quick question.
0: Yes.
3: I have been going through a number of different channels. I'm Catholic. And I love listening to Shameless Popery, Castle of Trent, capturing Catholicism now.
0: Yes.
3: And there's this one video that I saw about a month ago on Cameron's channel that talked about early evidence for the Pope.
0: Yes.
3: And I was just like, it's just really like, I was like, man, you know, yeah, like how they date, how it's customary to date events and memorialize events by who was like Bishop of Rome at that time.
0: Mm-hmm.
3: And when I was thinking about that, I hear about these, you know, the

0: Protestant, you know, our brother's response to, well, there was no early bishops of Rome, there's no evidence of it. And when you take a look at like Irenaeus, his
1: Yes,
0: list in verse
1: yes.
0: 13, and you look at that, I mean, what is the steel man argument from a Protestant perspective once they hear things like that? Because I'm like thinking in my head, like, why wouldn't they, why can anyone just admit that, yeah, you know what, there was a bishop of Rome, there was an
1: Yes.
0: actual succession.
1: Yes.
0: And yeah, just if you could provide any clarity, I'd really appreciate it. Thank you.
1: Yeah, did you, what was the last thing you said about supersession? Or maybe I misunderstood.
0: About succession, you know, like
1: Succession, got
0: apostolic
1: it. Yes, so that
0: succession.
1: one comes after the other. Yes, and very good. And ultimately, we date history ultimately because of our Lord and Savior and founder of the Catholic Church, Jesus Christ, right? So important that he changed time, even though some people want to say CE, we see AD, the year of our Lord, Anno Domini. And so, yes, that our Lord Jesus, and he founded the church on Peter. And he made an office of succession. We see this because Matthias gets replaces Judas, who took his life. If we see succession there, how much more? That's in Acts chapter 1. How much more for the papacy, the Bishop of Rome? And we saw that hit that office, that steward or prime minister, Isaiah 22 in the Old Covenant Kingdom of David, Israel. We saw that that was an office of succession because the corrupt Shebna is replaced by the righteous Eliakim. So much more, because if the you need to have a magisterium, because it's one thing to have Jesus there, but when he goes and he ascends into heaven, he is with us through his church, and his church safeguards his teaching. That's why it's called the teaching of the apostles, Acts 2:42. And when there is a debate, you need to have a clear adjudicator, and that's the Pope. And you mentioned the evidence of the early church. We see succession precisely because you have the evidence that you pointed out. The new evidence for early popes shows that there wasn't a great apostasy, that the gates of hell did not prevail against the church. As Jesus clearly said, the gates of hell will not prevail against the church. The fact that you have evidence for early popes, one after another, shows that the church continues through thick and thin, that the church. There was no great apostasy. It isn't testified to by the critics of the church. We see that it exists. And the fact that we have these lineages of popes going back to St. Peter throughout history is evidence that the church is indeed, the Catholic Church is the Church of Christ, and that he has sustained it, as he said, that the gates of hell would not prevail against it.
0: Thank you for sharing that. Yeah, and I'm just wondering, what's the steel man argument for that? Because I don't hear a steel man response. Like, I don't hear a strong response to something like that.
1: You mean the
0: Like,
1: steel
0: are
1: man,
0: they thinking that
1: their
0: he's a
1: argument,
0: falsifier?
1: or for us, the Catholic
0: Not
1: argument?
0: for the argument against a definite, like, definite
1: Well,
0: evidence of succession. You know, I mean, like
1: I
0: the
1: think there
0: first
1: isn't
0: two
1: a
0: bishops
1: steel
0: of
1: man
0: Rome.
1: argument. I think they end up having to say and look at history and there's a great apostasy, but they can't pinpoint it. And they can't pinpoint and show how their belief, that their distinctive Christian beliefs, that there's evidence for them in the early church, so that they don't have an alternative. And that's why you get a great apostasy theory, because when you have a lack of salvation history, you have to come up with a theory to account for it, and thus, to one extent or another, the great apostasy theory. But it cannot be affirmed in terms of the evidence of the early church. And so this is why you have a theory which is unfounded, and this is the problem. So there is no steel man argument. There is no kind of, what you end up saying is, well, it fell away and some vague time. They can't clearly show, and they also cannot show a systematic demonstration of their distinctive Protestant beliefs that have existed from the early church onwards.
2: I'll tell you what, Jay, if you'd like the book Pope Peter by our friend Joe Heschmeyer, we're giving away a lot of Joe Heschmeyer books today. We'll be happy to give it to you. Just hang on the phone and we'll give you, you give us an address and we'll send you the book. Jared is in Georgia watching on YouTube. We're running a bit light on time here. Jared, can you go quick with your question?
3: Yes, I can. So I've come into the Catholic faith recently.
1: Yeah.
3: I grew up in a Baptist church, and I was baptized in a Baptist church.
1: Yes.
3: So my biggest question is, I've I've actually asked my deacon about this, and
1: yeah,
3: this is pretty much the only thing that I have that I've kind of come to odds with as far as the Catholic faith is. It seems like they're fine with my, they're like once I go through OCIA,
1: yes,
3: they would recognize my baptism.
1: Yes,
3: and I don't really understand that, seeing as how I grew up believing, you know, that the baptism was just a symbol.
1: Yeah, I would say, Jared, you and the Southern Baptists are trying to be obedient to Jesus Christ. They did not have a full understanding of the Trinity, but they did what Jesus did, a Trinitarian baptism in the name of the Father and the Son and the Holy Spirit. So when you have valid form that a person disposed toward, the valid form would be, we talk about form and matter, and the form would be the Trinitarian, the words, the correct words, and trying to be obedient to Jesus. That's why it's valid, precisely because it's water baptism. That's the matter, and then, of course, your disposition. You may not understand it completely. They may not understand it completely. They might see it as mere ordinance, but they are doing what Jesus Christ established. They are doing it in obedience, and therefore, despite if you were trying to be a faithful disciple, right, believer's baptism, by virtue of that, God, you know, fills in the gap. You were not doing it in terms of saying, oh, this is nothing. You were trying to be faithful to Jesus Christ based upon what you knew, and therefore, you are validly baptized because God in his mercy takes you where you're at. And because you were obedient and had a valid baptism according to the right form, Father, Son, and Holy Spirit with water, you are a validly baptized Christian and have a temple of the Holy Spirit, even if you didn't fully realize that, brother. So don't let that be an impediment. You have a valid baptism. The church recognizes the baptism, yep, validity thereof of our Protestant brothers and sisters.
2: I'll tell you what, our colleague Dr. Carla Broussard has a book called Baptism Now Saves You, How Water and Spirit Give Eternal Life. I'd love to send it to you. Praise God that you're coming towards full communion with the Catholic Church. I think this book will be helpful to you, but do be at ease. You had the water, you had the word, so you know you had those two, right? And the intention, as Tom said, was to do what Jesus asked you to do. And when you have all those three things, you have a valid sacrament. So at least in the case of baptism. We got to take a break. Right back with Tim Staples on Catholic Answers Live. Thanks, Tom Nash.
1: Thank you, brother.
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8: 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But when stated like that, it's pretty obvious. We need to pray because God is He to whom our minds and hearts are ultimately directed. Union with Him is our ultimate destiny. Without prayer, we lose our direction to God as our ultimate end, and thus set ourselves on a path that leads back into the slavery of sin.
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10: Family, a prayer that we pray together is a powerful prayer. So please pray together with me, our EWTN Family Prayer. Today we pray for our bishop. Lord Jesus Christ, we praise you. As a father had sent you, so you sent your apostles. We thank you for our bishop, a successor of the apostles. Give him grace, Lord, to teach, to govern, and to sanctify.

0: sanctify our parishes and our dioceses. 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Make him a man after your own heart. Make him a saint. Amen.
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0: Welcome back. As promised, Tim Staples here. Tim Staples, senior apologist here at Catholic Answers, is the author of Behold Your Mother, a biblical and historical defense of the Marian doctrines, and the behind one of the most popular Catholic talks ever given, Jimmy Swaggart Made Me a Catholic. It's not how Jimmy Swaggart. Swaggart Made Me a Catholic.
1: Jimmy Swaggart Made Me Catholic.
0: Still people talk about that talk. Welcome, Tim Staples.
1: Hey, it is good to be with you, my friend Cy Kellett.
0: We're going to talk about Protestantism. We're going to talk about
1: Protestantism.
2: I agree.
0: I told Tom we shouldn't drink before the show, and then he said that's not really true.
1: I was sick.
0: Well, remember that guy Foster? What was his name?
1: Foster Brooks.
0: Yeah,
1: he was the best.
0: Look him up, kids. If you've never seen Foster Brooks,
1: that's right.
0: But we'll talk about Protestantism and all that. But you came with an announcement.
1: You decided
0: to make an announcement today.
1: Yeah. Well, you know, some folks know already, but a lot of folks don't, that I am going to be leaving Catholic Answers as a full-time employee. I will no longer be senior apologist here at Catholic Answers as of June 30th. That is my last day. And that will be a very sad day for me because this is not something that I wanted at all. I wanted to be here at least till I was 100.
0: Yeah, right. I know you did.
1: But, due to my health situation, as a lot of folks know, I had a major stroke about 5 years ago and never recovered fully, which, you know, my neurologist had prepared me for that most likely I would never be 100%, but you do your therapy and you try as best you can. And I'm not able any longer to work full time. So, yeah, I will be leaving on June 30th. And I have to say, though, 21 years here at Catholic Answers, coming up on 22, it's just been absolutely incredible. You know, I've said it so many times, Cy, you've heard me say it. I can't believe I've been paid to do this. I feel like I should be paying somebody to be able to do what I have done, and not just the last 21 years, but most especially with Catholic Answers, but the last 32 years working as a professional apologist have been the most glorious years of my life. I thank everyone here at Catholic Answers, Chris Check, most of all, the Prez, John Sorensen, the COO, and Phil Linehan, and you, Cy, and all the apologists, man. It's, you know, like I said, it's bittersweet, but I feel like I'm leaving Catholic Answers stronger than Catholic Answers has ever been. We have the best team here. The apologists are the best apologists we've had here. And we've had some good ones over the years. But, I mean, as a team, there just does not exist a better crew of apologists with Trent Horn and Joe Heschmeyer and Dr.
0: Carlo
1: Broussard, Jimmy Akin, Tom Nash. And I know there's going to be more coming because this apostolate is just ever poised to just take off. And

0: And I think that's already happening here. So thanks to everyone. But I also have to say, I'm not going to be gone completely because I'm still going to be on the Speakers Bureau here at Catholic Answers. So you can still get me to come to your parish through Catholic Answers. I'll be writing some stuff every now and again, and I'll always give Catholic Answers the first write to anything that I write because I love these guys. So you'll be hearing from me here and there, and I am also going to new employment. You say, wait a minute, I thought you said you can't do this anymore. Well, I can't work full time, which is something I've discovered, over these years, and I tried, but I just simply it ain't in me. My brain tells me when I'm done.
1: Right, it really does too, doesn't it?
0: It does.
1: It's not a negotiation at that point.
0: That's right. Yeah. When the brain shuts down, you just you're at your computer 1 minute, and next minute it's like, okay, time to lay down. But I am able to work part time, and some wonderful people at an apostolate called LAMS, which stands for Lay Apostolate of Mary, Brothers and Sisters. It is a fantastic apostolate that I am now officially a consultant with. It's a fantastic program. Our website has not gone live yet. I am presently going through the entire website. it's a big job. But it really is fantastic, and making corrections, hopefully to expand as well. But the mission, the template that's there is absolutely awesome. In fact, it's an organization that is aimed at Catholic families in the context of a parish setting, but families, strengthening families and individuals to live our Catholic faith in the middle of the world. And there are seven pillars that sort of are the foundation. Yeah, that's what pillars are. And that is, first, what's called the perfect filial consecration to the Immaculate Heart of the Blessed Mother, which was penned by the late, great Father Aloysius Elecuria, I know you know of. He was a saint, and his cause has been introduced to becoming a saint. So in a sense, he was a friend of the founders of this apostolate back in 1963. So Father Aloysius' fingerprints are all over this thing, including the filial consecration that is kind of the pillar among the pillars of this organization. And then real quickly, Eucharistic adoration, the universal call to saints, to be saints, living the divine mercy, which mm-hmm. is my heart, my brother.
1: Yes, I know.
0: The mercy of God, which, beginning with the council and Pope St. Paul VI, and then rocketed with Pope St. John Paul the Great. Divine mercy, living the divine mercy, the marriage crucifix, which is that fourth pillar, which again is kind of such a fit for me because I love the theology of marriage. Fulton Sheen's, three to get married, and our Blessed Lord and the crucifix must be at the center of each and every marriage, rooted in sacrifice, forgiveness, and so forth. And then another, tell me this isn't dear to my heart. That was the fifth pillar. You got filial consecration, number one, Eucharistic adoration, number two, number three, universal call to sanctity. Four, living the divine mercy. Five, the marriage crucifix. Six, Christmas is Christ's birthday.
1: Really?
0: It's the call to
1: this is
0: family.
1: Like the perfect apostolate for you. I didn't even know that that was in there. This is like the perfect apostolate
0: right.
1: for you.
0: And the seventh pillar is building leaders for parish renewal. And it's, I'm going to imbue some apologetics. You might get that. It's already there, but that's my new work. I'm excited about it. There's a fantastic team there. We have a board, a wonderful board. And everybody's champing at the bit. So, you know, I'm not going to be bored.
1: Mm-hmm.
0: There's a good board. That doesn't mean I'm going to be bored. No, this is exciting. So you guys will hear from me. Every once in a while, I'm told you guys might invite me back to be on this broadcast. You know,
1: if you mean every stinking week, then yeah, every once in a while, yeah.
0: Yeah, so thank you for allowing me to share this, because it's going to be really painful. It's not real, even though I already have an office at my other job, and I'm starting on the website and everything. It's just not real. It hasn't really fully hit me yet that I'm actually leaving full-time employment with Catholic Answers. So I just wanted to thank you, Cy, for allowing me come on and share this. And thanks to everybody. And man, there's nothing to be sad about, because hey, we're going to be working together in the vineyard one way or another.
1: Well, I got to tell you, a listener on YouTube, just one in Webster, said, "I didn't know Tim had a stroke before. Wow, I wouldn't have known." And I got to tell you, just one in Webster, I think a lot of people would not have known, but I only know a small part of the story, and it's been a story of tremendous effort, struggle, courage, and surrender on Tim's part and on his wife Valerie's part. It's been extraordinary. So, I hope that people will understand that this is not like Tim's. Yeah. There's one guy in the whole world who would never quit apologetics. He'd be on his deathbed going, "Wait, one more thing I got to tell you about to help the person who was, Tim, I'm not sure about becoming Catholic. Let me tell you one more thing." You know, that would be Tim. Always when we were out anywhere, traveling or at a parish or wherever we were, the last guy to finish talking, we were all in the van, you know, like all the luggage is in the van. We're just waiting for Staples to stop trying to convert the waiter or, you know, something like that. And so it's a weird kind of poetic, surprise, I guess. I don't know how to say it, Tim, but it's a cross that you've been asked to carry. And amen. And God bless you. I know that from the earliest moments when you knew something very serious was wrong, you thank the Lord for it. And amen, and that's, I wouldn't have been my first thought. To be honest with you.
0: Seriously, folks, go to my website at timstaples.com and scroll down a little bit, and you'll see an article I wrote called "The Blessing of Having a Stroke."
1: This is Tim's thing, man. You got to read that.
0: And it really has been. And my wife would tell you if she was sitting here, it's been a transformation for my wife and myself, our marriage, as well as for our kids, because my kids got to know me, you know? Yeah.
1: And how do they feel about you?
0: I think they like me. They're listening
1: they
0: right
1: seem
0: now.
1: To.
0: I think they're okay with me anyway. Yeah. They're not wanting to kick me out anyway.
1: That hasn't come up.
0: But, you know, it is something that back in the day, Cy, I used to, back before I was at Catholic Answers and then the first years of being at Catholic Answers, I used to do 36 to 40 conferences a year.
1: That's insane.
0: You know,
1: that's
0: three weekends a month and sometimes a little bit more than that. And you know what? This is one way the Lord says, guess what? You're going to slow down.
1: Yeah, that's, I guess so.
0: And it's more than just that, of course. It's really a blessing, because our Lord, you know, when you're laying on the floor, not knowing, if you're going to survive or whatever, there's nowhere to, there really is, Cy, nowhere to look but up.
1: No.
0: You can't, I mean, it's, all right, Lord, I'm yours, because I couldn't even, when it first happened, I lost my legs. I couldn't use my legs. Had to kind of get on the walker, and it wasn't that I had to learn to walk so much. Well, I guess, because, you know, I just didn't have any strength in my legs. I couldn't walk, and so you just kind of, over time, you get it back, and, God has brought me a long way. It's just that, you know what, this is a cross, as you said. And I am joyfully accepting this cross, because I've just seen too much good.

0: come from it not to.
1: God bless you, Tim. God bless you. That's of all the things, and I've seen so many things from Tim Staples that the way you have carried this cross is incomparable. Nothing like it. And God bless you, brother. I'm sorry that this day has come. We're going to do Tim Staples week. We told you about this, right? Or am I surprising
0: you? No, you're surprising me.
1: Okay, never mind. We got nothing coming up in August. August is going to be a completely normal month with nothing. Right back with your calls for Tim Staples. I don't care what you ask him about. Today, for the next 45 minutes, ask him whatever you want. I don't care. We'll be right back. 888-318-7884.
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0: Welcome back. Catholic Answers Live. Tim Staples, our guest, as he will be many times more. We certainly hope and pray. 888-318-7884 is the number to call if you've got something to say. But I was supposed to ask you a question, and I got caught up in things and never asked you. We have we do opener questions. So we're 18 minutes into the show, but I'm going to do the opener question. All right. So you were a Protestant minister, trained, minister to people in
1: the Assemblies of God.
0: Yeah. So you know all the good arguments against Catholicism. You learned them. So I want to ask you, what do you think was the best argument against Catholicism when you were Protestant?
1: Well, I personally, you know, if I had a list of the 10 best, I know that's not your question, but if I was going to give you my top 10 things that I thought was the craziest, six of them would have been Marian. Right?
0: Really?
1: Six,
0: isn't that
1: six out of 10.
0: Wow.
1: But I have to say the number one, the thing I thought was absolutely insane was the belief that Catholics eat Jesus in the Eucharist. All right. That to me was that, I mean, you got to be kidding me. Nobody really believes that. Can I tell you a quick story? Because when I was in my Odyssey and engaged with my famous interlocutor, who I hope's listening right now, Matt Dula, there was we were having our battle over the Eucharist, which again, I thought, you know, there's no way this guy, I just didn't believe anybody really believed it. I honestly did. I just thought, nobody can really believe this, right? You've got to eat, really? You're going to eat Jesus? When Jesus said, well, anyway, so I'm doing research when I'm battling with Matt Dula, I'm doing research. I'm reading. He gave me books like Ludwig Ott's Fundamentals of Catholic Dogma, and I'm reading it. He gave me The Church Teaches by the Jesuit Fathers of St. Mary's, and I'm reading it. Canons and Decrees of Catholic Councils. I'm reading all of them. I'm going through it. I'm tearing it up, right? And I discovered that these crazy Catholics, now catch this, folks listening right now, I discovered these crazy Catholics actually believed that when Jesus said the words on Holy Thursday, when he instituted the priesthood and the Eucharist, when he said, "This is my body," he was no longer holding bread in his hand. He was holding himself. I discovered this, right? And I'm like, I know Matt doesn't even know that they believe something this crazy, right? Yeah. So Jesus is holding himself in his own hands? Are you kidding me? Right? So I couldn't wait to get at him.
0: Yeah.
1: Next day, I was in

0: Marine Corps the next day at work. And so I launch it on him and say, you understand that not only when Jesus, but now the priest, when he says, this isn't my body, he's no longer holding bread in his hand. He's no longer holding wine in that chalice. But it's the precious blood, they say, of Jesus. And that bread is no longer bread, but it's Jesus. Body, blood, soul, and divinity. You understand that. I mean, that is the picture of insanity. And Matt looked at me, man, deadpan, and said, what? You don't believe God can do that, Tim? Man, you don't have a very high opinion of God, do you? Right? And that was just like a left hook from Mike Tyson out from nowhere, because I kind of expected, you know, he doesn't really, he's going to say what, unfortunately, a lot of malformed or uninformed Catholics will say, well, you know, no, we don't really believe it. It's a spiritual presence.
1: Oh, yeah, right.
0: Presence.
1: Right.
0: It's not, you know, or something like that. But he answered it just like that, bam, with such faith. That rocked my world. And I went on fighting with, well, you know, I think that's crazy. Jesus is not meaning that. And you go to John 6:53, and we had our battle. But I could not shake that. I went to bed that night, and those words are in my head. What, you don't think God can do that? And then you look at those words, and my goodness, you know, Saint Cyril of Jerusalem, you know, famously said it when Jesus declared those words, this is my body, this is the chalice in my blood. His word, that is God's word, is more powerful than nature. And when he speaks, nature must give way.
1: Right.
0: And this is the faith of Christians for 2,000 years. That revolutionized my world, because with those books that he gave me, I'm reading Faith of Our Fathers, James Cardinal Gibbons, and I mentioned Ludwig Ott and St. Augustine and other books that he gave me, and I'm reading it. I'm going through Lightfoot's Apostolic Fathers, you know, and we're talking about Apostolic Fathers. These are folks who had contact with the apostles. And this is the faith of these people. And then you go beyond to St. Justin Martyr, St. Irenaeus, St. Clement of Alexandria, to St. Cyprian and of Carthage. And down you go, and you get nothing but. So, you know, what I found is, Si, that the things that I thought were the craziest that Catholics taught were the very things that made me Catholic.
1: Yeah, is that, I was thinking when you said six of the ten are Marian,
0: and
1: then the Eucharist, and these are the two things that are the center of your life, basically.
0: Amen. Now. And then we have to put the papacy right in there.
1: Oh,
0: right?
1: Yeah.
0: You know, and that's it. You show me somebody that understands the papacy, the Eucharist, the Blessed Mother, you've got a Catholic for life.
1: Yeah, right.
0: And
1: that's
0: for
1: right.
0: all eternity.
1: Jason in Pittsburgh, Pennsylvania, listening to EWTN on Channel 130 Sirius XM Satellite Radio. We're awful glad you're here, Jason. Go ahead with your question.
2: Hey.
1: Hey.
2: Hey, Tim.
0: Yes.
2: So I grew up in Catholic school, and then later I met the Lord through the Assemblies of God, so I know exactly what you're talking about.
0: Oh, praise God, brother.
2: But right now I'm Anglo-Catholic, really desiring to be Catholic and looking forward to going to OCII classes.
0: Oh, but, praise God.
2: One of my questions was,
0: yeah.
2: So the Catholic Church, and one of the difficulties when people ask me about why do you want to be Catholic, you know, they bring up church history and they look at some of the early popes who, I mean, some of the things that they did and were into were just, I mean, according to them, were straight up evil. And, and you look at the Inquisitions and you see a church that's supposed to be representing Christ and bringing people to Christ, and you look at that, how is that justified through the Catholic Church?
0: Right, right. Great question, my friend. And that was a big one for me as well. But, you know, here's what I would say to that. Like, when it comes to the Inquisition, I did a lot of reading, and I recommend to folks, there is a great book written by Benjamin Netanyahu, okay? Now, that's senior, not junior. It's the father of the now prime minister. Is he president? Or, no, he's prime minister, right, of Israel, Bibi Netanyahu. His father, Benjamin Netanyahu Sr., who has since gone on to his reward, wrote a book on the Inquisition. It's fascinating. It's like 600 pages. It's quite a read, but it's phenomenal. I mean, here's a Jewish fellow, and you find him defending the Catholic Church like crazy in there. Not that, you know, everything was great with the Inquisition. There were problems, but what he points out is the historical fact that, comparatively speaking, you have historical cases, my friend, where people were going before the secular courts of the day, and they would blaspheme purposely so that they could be sent to the Inquisition because it was known for being so fair. It was remarkably fair compared to the secular courts of the day. Unfortunately, a lot of what you read post-Reformation references to the Inquisition are greatly, greatly exaggerated. However, yeah, bad things happen there. But remember, these were courts that were not, you know, it wasn't the Pope running the Inquisition. No, the Church was called upon by states like France, like Spain, famously, to examine cases to see if people had blasphemed, if people had contradicted the faith. Because, of course, back then, the Church and state were so closely aligned, if you attack the Church, you attack the state. So that, you know, anyway, tell you what, can we take a break? Because we got a hard break right now. Let me come back, and I want to change gears here to give some interesting facts to you.
1: Hang on, Jason, right back with more Catholic Answers Live.
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4: Mother Angelica, answering the call.
5: We have another call. Hello?
6: Hello, Mother?
5: Yes, where are you from?
6: Upstate New York. Oh, we love you so much here.
5: Praise God. Praise God.
6: I just wanted to share with you that the Lord chose for our family. Our first child is Down syndrome, and she's 16 now. And, of course, it wasn't anything we would have chosen ourselves. But if we hadn't have her as a gift in our lives, we would never have gained the need to depend on the Lord. And we fall in love with the Bible and Our Lady, and the Eucharist is just a stronghold for us to just meet everybody's needs and rejoice in what we have. Mm. And it's helped us kind of like take ourselves off of the first place and depend on other people a little bit more. And I just wanted to share that because I don't ever want anybody to think that a child with a handicap is a negative. No. It really can change your whole life into much more of a positive. And she has, her third heart surgery is coming up soon, and I would wonder if you and the sisters would pray for her.
5: Oh, yes.
6: And we know if she ends up in heaven that she'll have a glorified body without her disability, so we accept that too.
5: Oh, listen, in heaven, we're all going to look like we're 33, healthy as anything. And we're going to run around that kingdom like nobody ever ran around. And let me tell you, a Down syndrome child is the greatest gift you could ever have. The greatest gift. They're innocent. They're very loving. Very united to God's will. And they're very, very happy. Very happy.
4: For more about Mother Angelica, visit EWTNRC.com.
7: Prayer doesn't have to be anything rigid or formal. Of course, we have countless ones we can turn to when words don't come to mind. So rote prayers are fantastic, but I also like to pray by listening to praise music, reading the Psalms, and just listening to God's voice. Keep in mind that prayer is a two-way endeavor. Sometimes we think it's just us talking and God listening. If that's what your prayer life has mainly consisted of, try getting used to listening to God speak to you. You'll hear beautiful and amazing things.
8: This is Dominican Father Philip Nolan. Why do we pray? We pray because we are absolutely dependent upon God for everything. In the name of the Father, and of the Son, and of the Holy Spirit, amen. Heavenly Father, we thank you for giving us life. We ask that you would protect the dignity of life in our country and in our communities. We pray for all those who are in distress as they foresee a new life coming into their life. We pray for all women who are in distress in their pregnancies. And we ask that you would support them to help them to choose life, and that you would end the practice of abortion in our country, and that more and more people would learn the beauty and dignity and chosenness of every life. In the name of the Father, and of the Son, and of the Holy Spirit, amen.
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0: Welcome back. Catholic Answers Live. Tim Staples, our guest on the line. Jason in Pittsburgh. And Anglo-Catholic, he says, working his way towards full communion with the Catholic Church. But look, how do we make sense of all the bad things that happen? And you talked about the Inquisition, for example, and this whole church and state thing is a completely different thing in those times.
1: It is. And that, you know, I had to toss that out, Cy. But the bottom line is, you know, yes, there have been great exaggerations, but the bottom line is we have to remember, my friends, that the church is not a museum of saints. It's a hospital for sinners. So, yeah, we've done bad things. Catholics have done bad things over the centuries, including popes. Absolutely. And we don't deny that. Our first pope, St. Peter, you know, denied Jesus three times. Now you say, okay, well, that was before the resurrection. Okay, let's go after the resurrection. St. Paul had to rebuke him in Galatians chapter 2, verse 9, where he wasn't living up to his own faith. St. Paul had to confront him and rebuke him. And down through the centuries, of course, that has happened many times. Pope St. John Paul the Great used to go to confession twice a week, I hear.
0: Did he really? Right?
1: That's what I was told.
0: Either you're the worst person in the world,
1: or you are really holy.
0: Or you're really holy if you're going twice a week.
1: That's right, because stuff we don't even see as
0: that's
1: sin.
0: The thing, right? That's right.
1: The holy person really sees. But the point is, though, we should not run from the fact that yes, St. Peter was a sinner. We are all sinners, unless you're Jesus or the Blessed Mother. Guess what? You have sin, right? And we have to deal with that sin. And God knows that. That's why he gave us a couple of sacraments that really focus on that. Baptism takes away all of them, and confession takes away your post-baptismal mortal sins and more. So, yes, popes have done bad things. But you know what, folks? When you look at the holiness of the church, and this is what I try to do in my discussions with folks, I will acknowledge, look, the Borgia popes, we had Alexander VI, who, yes, he had six children, and he was not married. Well, we'll leave it at that, Cy Killett. Bad, not good. Yeah, I sound like George Bush Sr.
0: Bad. That's Tim's summary of the papacy of Alexander VI. We'll do the other popes another day.
1: Anyway, but the bottom line is, yes, but the fact is, look at how many, what is it? I want to say 67. It might be more now, canonized saints. Something tells me it's over 70 now. You might want to
0: look
1: that up. But canonized saints, we have tens, even dozens of martyrs among those popes, the early popes. In fact, there wasn't a long line to get in line to become pope in the early.
0: It never always ended the same way for a while.
1: So a whole lot of them.
0: 81.
1: Oh, is it 81?
0: 81 saints.
1: Okay. 81 saints, something like 33 martyrs, or it might be right around
0: 31.
1: There. Is it 31?
0: Yeah.
1: All right. I'm getting a little rusty.
0: I'm going by the wiki, so I would trust you.
1: But the point is, look, 31 martyrs. The level of holiness in the church, the saints in every generation have changed this world literally for our blessed Lord. And so that was one of the things that attracted me to the church.

0: A few little tidbits for you, my brother.
1: Thanks very much, Jason, for the call. We come now into the studio. It's always nice when people come in, and it's very nice when our guest George comes in. George's been to seven
2: conferences.
1: Of our conferences. He's the author of this beautiful new book, Catholic Positive Energy.
0: Hey.
1: And some of you know him from the internet, from his Catholic Positive Energy YouTube page. George, welcome, first of all.
2: Thank you very much, Si. Great to be here, and thank you for that. I also want to mention you were the one who did the foreword for my book right there.
0: All right.
2: I want to give you some credit.
1: Well, thank you for the opportunity. I see you're not wearing my T-shirt, though. You're wearing the L.A. Knight.
2: Oh.
1: But that's okay. That's fine.
2: Wanted to show off my wrestling fandom.
1: Yeah. All right, yeah. George, go ahead. You got a question for Tim?
2: Yes. I once had somebody ask me this, and I didn't know what to say. Tim,
0: okay.
2: If priests are able to absolve people of their sins, why can't they do that to themselves of their own sins?
0: Right, right. You know, the sacraments, like our Christian lives, are ordered to the other.
1: Oh, yeah.
0: There's no such thing as confecting any sacrament on yourself, because by nature they are relational. And they also involve, what is that word? Closeness?
1: Sorry. Oh, he's going to make me say it. Propinquity.
0: Propinquity, yes.
1: Propinquity.
0: That's a very, very ancient tradition. It goes all the way back to Jesus. That's why you can't go to confession over the phone. Because
2: yeah,
0: it's required propinquity, that is closeness to the one who is being used by the Lord to confect that sacrament. So there is no sacrament. You can't baptize yourself. You can't hear your own confession. No, there has to be the other. And really, isn't that the gospel?
1: Yeah.
0: All right? Jesus came. He preached the gospel. He sent them out two by two. It's face to face. That's the way the gospel is really ordinarily to be propagated. This is why I am a huge fan of door-to-door, knocking on doors,
1: yeah,
0: evangelizing out in the street. You know, our friends, the
1: St. Paul Street Evangelization?
0: St. Paul. Oh, gosh. I love
2: yes.
0: those guys. I remember when they first started years ago,
2: yes.
0: many years ago. Those guys are fantastic. That's really the way. Now, is radio bad? Of course not. It's good. Good.
2: Yes,
0: not bad. Good. Right? And all sources of media. But there is no exchanging for the person-to-person sitting down and talking about Jesus. There is something about that, George, that is powerful. And eventually, even if someone is evangelized online through Catholic Answers Live and such, you eventually got to go to that parish and sit down with a priest in order for Jesus to touch you through the ministry of that priest. So that's basically the answer there, George.
1: All okay. right, George?
2: Thank you very much. I appreciate it.
0: All right, brother.
1: Thanks for coming
2: love
1: in,
2: you
1: George. You too. We love you too, George, and we're glad you came in. We're always glad when you come around.
2: Thank you very much.
1: Well, all right, on we go. Let's see. I'm going to go. I have time to get to the phones before I have to take another break.
0: Propinquity.
1: I know this guy.
0: Propinquity. Yes. Okay.
1: Are you practicing
0: yes.
1: saying propinquity? This is an old friend of ours, Gil in
0: Gil.
1: Long Island. Hey, Gil.
3: Hi, Tim Staples.
0: Gil, I have not heard from you in a long time, brother. How you been?
3: I haven't been doing well.
0: Because
3: I had a roommate that was making noise at night, keeping me awake.
0: Uh-huh.
3: It ended up causing me to get tardive dyskinesia, which is
1: of
3: the mouth.
1: Yeah.
0: Oh. Wow. Well, we will put you on the prayer list, Gil. Do you hear that, Val? I know my wife and my kids they're usually listening, so we will put you on our prayer list. You'll be in our rosary tonight.
3: Because I'm so weak, I'm not able to read as well as I used to. So I'm having a lot of issues because I'm on psychiatric meds.
0: Gotcha.
3: Which helped me for a long time, but now when I take something called Cogentin, it makes my mouth very dry, and then it starts to affect the rest of the body.
0: Right.
3: And I've never felt weaker in my life like this before.
1: Gil.
3: And I'm feeling hopeless. I asked 700 Club to pray for me, and they did. They prayed about my sleep situation, and you know, it was a good answer to prayer. But I wish I had the faith that they have. They have such a strong belief in, you know.
1: Well, Gil, before you go on, let me ask our listeners to pray for Gil tonight. Gil's been calling the show for years, and I'm very sorry. you're taking the meds for a good reason, but then they've got these side effects.

0: And so we're going to pray for you.
1: That's my point.
0: Yeah, yeah.
1: I'm worried about my eye right now because I had intravenous water in my body, which helped both eyes to feel better. But now that I'm not on that, the pain came back. Now it's on my right eye and my left eye, not so bad. But it's making me physically very weak. When I try to read the Bible in Braille, it's kind of heavy than it used to be. Everything seems heavier. My strength is not.
0: Yeah, your strength is down, Gil. Yeah.
1: Because of the medications, yeah. I wish I could go back through time, you know, where I was, you know, where I did ask for another room, and I got it recently. I got my own room, so I don't have to worry about him keeping me awake at night. But I just want to know, how do I believe? Because, you know, Mark 11:24, I brought that up before.
0: Yes.
1: You know, whatever you ask for in prayer, believe that you will receive it and it will be yours. But I wish I had that faith, like 700 Club, you know, help out my unbelief. They were very nice to me. They prayed for me.
0: God bless
2: them. God
1: bless
2: them.
1: And I'm going to be playing the keyboard tomorrow, but I don't know if I'm going to be able to show up. I hope I can, because we're having a Protestant man and bringing in people from his church, and he wanted me to play with him because he's going to bring his saxophone. And I'm just worried that I might not be able to make it because I'm so weak, but I'm still going to try anyway.
2: Yeah, God bless you,
1: I'm
2: going
1: to be playing What a Friend We Have in Jesus.
0: Praise
1: God.
0: Yeah. Good for you. Tim, what do you do when you're down like this?
2: You know what, brother? I think Mark 11:24 is obviously, that's from the lips of our blessed Lord, and it's a beautiful text. For those who don't know, that's where Jesus famously said, "What things soever you desire when you pray, believe that you shall receive them and you shall have them." That is a beautiful promise from our blessed Lord. And what he's saying to us there is he loves us and he wants to give us good things. He is God, our Heavenly Father. And Jesus says it multiple times, right, in the Sermon on the Mount. You know, God wants to give us good things. But we always have to take, and I know we've talked about this before, Gil, but we also have to take that in its proper context, because you also have texts like 1 John chapter 5, verse 14, that says, whatsoever things we ask according to his will, he hears us. And if he hears us, we know we have the petitions we have asked of him. So, you know, sacred scripture tosses in that little bit of a caveat there, right? If it's according to his will. And so we have to remember, even the great Saint Paul, in, as you know, Gil, in 2 Corinthians chapter 12, beginning at verse 6, and you just keep reading down there to, I want to say, right around verse 12, Saint Paul talks about the thorn on the thorn in the flesh that he had. You know, brother, I can relate to that, having had three strokes. I talked earlier in this hour about my major stroke, but I've actually had three strokes. I had two, they used to call them mini strokes, now they call them TIAs. And I always say they were a party next to the major stroke. The major stroke made those things look like a party. But, you know, that's kind of a thorn in the flesh, and I'm still feeling, and I most likely will, barring a miracle, and yes, Lord, I'm in the market for a miracle all the time.
0: Yeah,
2: if you want to give me one. You know, that's a thorn in the flesh. And Gil, it sounds to me like that you have it as well. Well, St. Paul, even though we don't know exactly what the thorn was for St. Paul, we know this. He asked the Lord three times to remove it. The great St. Paul, he knows Mark 11:24. He knows the promises of Jesus. He is an apostle who, in that very text of 2 Corinthians 12, he starts by saying he was caught up into the third heaven and heard things that it's not even lawful for him to repeat. He saw our blessed Lord to a degree that you and I could not even dream of this side of the veil. And yet, he asked three times for the Lord to remove this thorn in the flesh, and the Lord basically said no. And the beauty of it, though, is that, and I think not just for St. Paul, though certainly it was for St. Paul, but it's for all of us, our Lord gave him the reason why, right? He said, "My grace is sufficient for thee, For in your weakness, I am made strong. Right? That's Jesus' way of saying no. All three times that Paul asked him, he got the same answer. No, no, and no. Why? My grace is sufficient for thee. And as a result of that, St. Paul says, I will therefore glory in my weaknesses. The Greek word there is infirmities. I will glory in my infirmities that the power of Christ may dwell upon me. Right? That, my friends, is the heart of the gospel. Yes, Jesus heals. Yes, he does. At times, miraculous healings have happened in every generation for 2,000 years. But my friends, we also have to remember, we are going to die. Unless you're alive when Jesus comes, guess what? You know, Ecclesiastes chapter 9, verse 5, Si, you've heard me quote that verse a lot of times. The living know that they must die. And that is the ordinary way, is that we suffer and we die. And the good news is that Jesus went before us and he suffered and he died so that we, empowered by him, can suffer and die. And just as his suffering and death was redemptive, ours can be in saving our own souls as well as for us walking in the footsteps of Jesus. As St. Peter says it in 1 Peter chapter 2, verse 21, he says, you are called, all of us, you are called to walk in the footsteps of Jesus Christ. Who? And you keep reading the next three verses down, 22, 23, and 24. Who, though he was a son, he was reviled and beaten. And I'll skip down to verse 24. And by his stripes, we were healed. Well, guess what? Gil, by your stripes, your sufferings, my sufferings, and we are both going through it, my brother, we can turn it over to our blessed Lord. And guess what happens? Not only will we be sanctified by allowing the grace of Christ to use this suffering to cleanse us of all of our evil tendencies and sins, inclinations, you name it. He will continue to purify us, but then we become, I call it grace machines, man, walking in the footsteps of Jesus. That's what St. Peter said in 1 Peter 2:21, so that we can say that we, by our stripes, others are healed as well as we are healed. And so, Gil, this is why this same St. Peter could say in 1 Peter chapter 4, verse 17, think it not strange concerning the persecution, the tribulations that you experience, as though it's something strange that's happened to you, but rejoice inasmuch as after having been made participants in the suffering, you will be made participants in the glory. That's 1 Peter 4, 16 and 17. And that's why St. Paul can say in Romans 8, 18, that the sufferings of this world are not even worthy to be compared to the glory that is to be revealed. We can take up our crosses. And remember, Jesus said in Luke 9, 23, unless you take up your cross. It's not just Jesus' cross that saves us. Of course it does. All right, because without the cross of Jesus, we're all lost. But Jesus is the one who said, unless you take up your cross and follow me, you cannot be my disciple in Luke 9, 23. So when we take up our crosses, our little tiny crosses joined with the cross of Christ becomes the instrument whereby the power of God transforms us. And it's then in that context that we can say, Philippians 4:13 is real. I can do all things in Christ who strengthens me. And that includes overcoming the sin and the degradation of this world, the temptations of the devil. We can overcome all the obstacles that are thrown our way by the world, the flesh, and the devil, and we become more than conquerors through him who has loved us. I hope you're getting some of that, Gil.
3: Gil, did you get some of that?
1: I read those scriptures very well.
3: Praise God.
1: God has given me a great mind for scripture. Praise the Lord.
2: Praise God,
1: and,
2: brother.
1: I just don't like taking the Cogentin, which is supposed to help with the movement of the mouth. that medication makes my mouth dry, and then it affects my eyes too.

0: Yeah. That's why they had to put water on me. Pills,
1: you're outside of our expertise, Gil. Yeah. When you're I have to say, I you're in an area that I know nothing about. So,
2: Your doctor, brother. Tell your doctor all that you're telling us.
1: Gil, thank you. I'm very, very late for the break, so I have to take the break. I want to tell you on YouTube, I saw people praying for you. I know lots of our audience is praying for you. Thank you for the call, Gil. We'll be right back with more Tim Staples on Catholic Answers Live.
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0: Welcome back, Catholic Answers Live. I am Cy Kelly, your host. Tim Staples is our guest. 1 million people on the line, so back to the phones we go. Ezekiel in Albuquerque, New Mexico. Thank you for waiting, Ezekiel, first of all, and welcome. Go ahead with your question for Tim.
1: Hi, so I'm Catholic, and I was wondering, and I was looking at things from a Jewish perspective, and traditional Jewish prophecy states the Messiah will be a human king who gathers the Jewish people back to the Holy Land and rebuild the physical temple. So my question was, why should we accept the Christian reinterpretation that Jesus is God in the flesh and that he is the new temple and the gathering is spiritual when the Old Testament scriptures seem to say the exact opposite?
2: Right. It's a great question, my friend. And it's not a matter of the Old Testament or even the Old Testament people of God being wrong. It's just incomplete. Because when you look at the Old Testament, there is no doubt that the Messiah will be fully man. No Catholic, no Christian denies that. And they certainly got that aspect of it correct. But what they did not see, although when we say they, remember, many of them did see it. Namely, the Blessed Mother, right? The apostles, in fact, all the believers in the early church were Jews. Look at the day of Pentecost, 3,000 baptized. They were all Jews, all of them. And then a short time later, in Acts chapter 4, verse 31, where the Spirit comes again and the place where the apostles were was shaken, there was another, was it 4,000 or 5,000 baptized, right? So we're talking thousands upon thousands. And at that time, they were all Jews that were converting. And now, just with the idea that the Messiah would be God, there are lots of biblical texts that teach it, but they weren't so obvious. And you know, it's something to note about the Old Testament and Scripture in general is that everything is not just obvious. God does not come to the Jews and lay out everything in an obvious way all the time. Ask all of the prophets, right? Because the prophets were stoned. Jeremiah was thrown into a well. Isaiah was sawn asunder, all right? He was cut in half. And according to Jewish tradition, he was, you know, Cy, he was cut long way when they sawed Isaiah in half. He was cut long way, not across the mid.
3: Ew.
2: Ew. God speaks in ways at times that the Jewish people in the Old Covenant didn't like, and they didn't readily

0: accept. So it's not a surprise that you would see Jesus saying in Matthew 23:37, right? Jerusalem, Jerusalem, thou that killest the prophets, how oft I would have gathered you together as a hen doth gather her chicks, but you refused. Therefore, your house shall be left to you desolate and such. Well, let me just give, because we're almost out of time, some examples of what I'm talking about. Look at the prophecies, for example, of Malachi chapter 3, where you have the Lord is going to come suddenly into his temple after the precursor. Malachi prophesies that there will come a prophet, and that would be John the Baptist, who would come in the spirit of Elijah. But this is before what? The Lord himself, the Lord whom you seek, will suddenly come into his temple. So when Jesus walks into the temple on Palm Sunday, that's Almighty God walking into the temple. That was prophesied by the prophet Malachi in Malachi chapter 3. You have texts as well that Malachi chapter 5, gosh, I wish we had more time. Malachi chapter 5, verses 1 and 2, that talk about prophesying that the Messiah would come from Bethlehem, and his goings forth have been from eternity. That's the same Hebrew word used in Psalm 90, verses 1 and 2 of Yahweh, from everlasting to everlasting, thou art God. Well, according to this text, the Messiah was going to be born, but he would also be from everlasting, meaning he's eternal as well. We have Isaiah chapter 7, verse 14. His name shall be called Emmanuel. And remember, names in an ancient Hebrew context are not just, you know, appellations to give someone, but they reveal something about the one named. And he is called Emmanuel, God with us. I wish we had more time, but there's lots of them like that.
1: Hang on, Ezekiel. We'll give you Jimmy's new book, Evidence for Christ, if you'd like it. Tim Staples, thanks.
0: God bless you, brother.
1: That'll do it for us. We'll see you next time. God willing.
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5: Steve, here's a really ugly accusation that's leveled at us all the time. You pro-lifers only care about babies while they're inside the uterus. Once they're born, you don't care for the poor and needy.
6: And what I always say is, what makes you think that pro-life advocates care less for the needy than pro-choicers? Did you know that pro-lifers give a greater percentage of their income and volunteer more of their time to the needy than those who identify as pro-choice? Now, you might believe that progressive social policies are better for the poor than conservative policies, and that's a legitimate debate to have. But it's both arrogant and inaccurate to simply claim that pro-choicers who donate less of their time and less of their money to the poor somehow care more for the poor than do the pro-life community.
5: Adoption rates also refute this falsehood. Pro-lifers are more than twice as likely to adopt as pro-choicers, again proving that pro-life movement is pro-life for all children. So claiming that pro-life advocates don't care about babies after they're born is pure nonsense.
7: This is a Did You Know moment with Sandra McDevitt. Do you know what the 12 stars on the back of the miraculous medal represent? In Genesis, Joseph has a dream where 12 stars and the sun and the moon bow down to him. The 12 stars represent his brothers, who, not happy to hear this, sold him into slavery, into Egypt. All turned out well, as during the famine, Joseph was able to feed his family. The 12 stars represent the 12 tribes. The book of Revelation, John has a vision of a woman clothed in the sun, with the moon under her feet, a crown of 12 stars on her head. These stars symbolize both the 12 apostles and the 12 tribes, connecting the Old Testament and the New, representing the entire church. The crown represents Mary as Queen of Heaven. I'm Sandra McDevitt for EWTN Radio.
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2: I wish you would bear with me in a little foolishness. Do bear with me. I feel a divine jealousy for you, for I betrothed you to Christ to present you as a pure bride to her one husband. But I am afraid that as the serpent deceived Eve by his cunning, your thoughts will be led astray from a sincere and pure devotion to Christ. For if someone comes and preaches another Jesus than the one we preached, or if you receive a different spirit from the one you received, or if you accept a different gospel from the one you accepted, you submit to it readily enough. I think that I am not in the least inferior to these superlative apostles. Even if I am unskilled in speaking, I am not in knowledge. In every way we have made this plain to you in all things. Did I commit a sin in abasing myself so that you might be exalted, because I preached God's gospel without cost to you? I robbed other churches by accepting support from them in order to serve you. And when I was with you and was in want, I did not burden anyone, for my needs were supplied by the brethren who came from Macedonia. So I refrained and will refrain from burdening you in any way. As the truth of Christ is in me, this boast of mine shall not be silenced in the regions of Achaia. And why? Because I do not love you? God knows I do. And what I do, I will continue to do in order to undermine the claim of those who would like to claim that in their boasted mission, they work on the same terms as we do. For such men are false apostles, deceitful workmen, disguising themselves as apostles of Christ. And no wonder, for even Satan disguises himself as an angel of light. So it is not strange if his servants also disguise themselves as servants of righteousness. Their end will correspond to their deeds. I repeat, let no one think me foolish. But even if you do, accept me as a fool, so that I too may boast a little. What I am saying, I say not with the Lord's authority, but as a fool, in this boastful confidence. Since many boast of worldly things, I too will boast. For you gladly bear with fools, being wise yourselves. For you bear it if a man makes slaves of you, or preys upon you, or takes advantage of you, or puts on airs, or strikes you in the face. To my shame, I must say, we were too weak for that. But whatever anyone dares to boast of, I'm speaking as a fool, I also dare to boast of that. Are they Hebrews? So am I. Are they Israelites? So am I. Are they descendants of Abraham? So am I. Are they servants of Christ? I am a better one. I am talking like a madman, with far greater labors, far more imprisonments, with countless beatings and often near death. 5 times I have received at the hands of the Jews the 40 lashes, less one. 3 times I have been beaten with rods. 1 I was stoned. 3 times I have been shipwrecked. A night and a day I have been adrift at sea. On frequent journeys and danger from rivers, danger from robbers, danger from my own people, danger from Gentiles, danger in the city, danger in the wilderness, danger at sea, danger.

error from false brethren in toil and hardship, through many a sleepless night and hunger and thirst, often without food and cold and exposure. And apart from other things, there is the daily pressure upon me of my anxiety for all the churches. Who is weak, and I am not weak? Who is made to fall, and I am not indignant? If I must boast, I will boast of the things that show my weakness. The God and Father of the Lord Jesus, He who is blessed forever, knows that I do not lie. At Damascus, the governor under King Aretas guarded the city of Damascus in order to seize me, but I was let down in a basket through a window in the wall and escaped his hands. I must boast. There is nothing to be gained by it, but I will go on to visions and revelations of the Lord. I know a man in Christ who 14 years ago was caught up to the third heaven. Whether in the body or out of the body, I do not know. God knows. And I know that this man was caught up into paradise. Whether in the body or out of the body, I do not know. God knows. And he heard things that cannot be told, which man may not utter. On behalf of this man, I will boast. But on my own behalf, I will not boast, except of my weaknesses. Though if I wish to boast, I shall not be a fool, for I shall be speaking the truth. But I refrain from it, so that no one may think more of me than he sees in me or hears from me. And to keep me from being too elated by the abundance of revelations, a thorn was given me in the flesh, a messenger of Satan, to harass me, to keep me from being too elated. 3 times I besought the Lord about this, that it should leave me, but he said to me, "My grace is sufficient for you, for my power is made perfect in weakness." I will all the more gladly boast of my weaknesses, that the power of Christ may rest upon me. For the sake of Christ, then, I am content with weaknesses, insults, hardships, persecutions, and calamities. For when I am weak, then I am strong. I have been a fool. You forced me to it. For I ought to have been commended by you, for I was not at all inferior to these superlative apostles, even though I am nothing. The signs of a true apostle were performed among you in all patience, with signs and wonders and mighty works. For in what were you less favored than the rest of the churches? Except that I myself did not burden you. Forgive me this wrong. Here for the 3rd time I am ready to come to you. And I will not be a burden, for I seek not what is yours, but you. For children ought not to lay up for their parents, but parents for their children. I will most gladly spend and be spent for your souls. If I love you the more, am I to be loved the less? But granting that I myself did not burden you, I was crafty, you say, and got the better of you by guile. Did I take advantage of you through any of those whom I sent to you? I urged Titus to go and sent the brother with him. Did Titus take advantage of you? Did we not act in the same spirit? Did we not take the same steps? Have you been thinking all along that we have been defending ourselves before you? It is in the sight of God that we have been speaking in Christ, and all for your upbuilding, beloved.

0: for I fear that perhaps I may come and find you not what I wish, and that you may find me not what you wish, that perhaps there may be quarreling, jealousy, anger, selfishness, slander, gossip, conceit, and disorder. I fear that when I come again, my God may humble me before you, and I may have to mourn over many of those who sinned before and have not repented of the impurity, immorality, and licentiousness which they have practiced. This is the third time I am coming to you. Any charge must be sustained by the evidence of two or three witnesses. I warned those who sinned before, and all the others, and I warn them now, while absent, as I did when present on my second visit, that if I come again, I will not spare them, since you desire proof that Christ is speaking in me. He is not weak in dealing with you, but is powerful in you. For he was crucified in weakness, but lives by the power of God. For we are weak in him, but in dealing with you, we shall live with him by the power of God. Examine yourselves to see whether you are holding to your faith. Test yourselves. Do you not realize that Jesus Christ is in you? Unless indeed you fail to meet the test, I hope you will find out that we have not failed. But we pray, God, that you may not do wrong, not that we may appear to have met the test, but that you may do what is right, though we may seem to have failed. For we cannot do anything against the truth, but only for the truth. For we are glad when we are weak, and you are strong. What we pray for is your improvement. I write this while I am away from you, in order that when I come, I may not have to be severe in my use of the authority which the Lord has given me for building up and not for tearing down. Finally, brethren, farewell. Mend your ways. Heed my appeal. Agree with one another. Live in peace, and the God of love and peace will be with you. Greet one another with a holy kiss. All the saints greet you. The grace of the Lord Jesus Christ, and the love of God, and the fellowship of the Holy Spirit be with you all.
1: The letter of Paul to the Galatians.
0: Paul, an apostle, not from men nor through men, but through Jesus Christ and God the Father, who raised him from the dead, and all the brethren who are with me. To the churches of Galatia, grace to you and peace from God the Father and our Lord Jesus Christ, who gave himself for our sins to deliver us from the present evil age, according to the will of our God and Father, to whom be the glory forever and ever. Amen. I am astonished that you are so quickly deserting him who called you in the

grace of Christ and turning to a different gospel. Not that there is another gospel, but there are some who trouble you and want to pervert the gospel of Christ. But even if we, or an angel from heaven, should preach to you a gospel contrary to that which we preach to you, let him be accursed. As we have said before, so now I say again, if anyone is preaching to you a gospel contrary to that which you received, let him be accursed. Am I now seeking the favor of men or of God? Or am I trying to please men? If I were still pleasing men, I should not be a servant of Christ. For I would have you know, brethren, that the gospel which was preached by me is not man's gospel. For I did not receive it from man, nor was I taught it, but it came through a revelation of Jesus Christ. For you have heard of my former life in Judaism, how I persecuted the church of God violently and tried to destroy it. And I advanced in Judaism beyond many of my own age among my people, so extremely zealous was I for the traditions of my fathers. But when he who had set me apart before I was born and had called me through his grace was pleased to reveal his son to me in order that I might preach him among the Gentiles, I did not confer with flesh and blood, nor did I go up to Jerusalem to those who were apostles before me. But I went away into Arabia, and again I returned to Damascus. Then after 3 years I went up to Jerusalem to visit Cephas and remained with him 15 days. But I saw none of the other apostles except James, the Lord's brother. In what I am writing to you before God, I do not lie. Then I went into the regions of Syria and Cilicia, and I was still not known by sight to the churches of Christ in Judea. They only heard it said, he who once persecuted us is now preaching the faith he once tried to destroy. And they glorified God because of me. Then after 14 years, I went up again to Jerusalem with Barnabas, taking Titus along with me. I went up by revelation, and I laid before them, but privately before those who were of repute, the gospel which I preach among the Gentiles, lest somehow I should be running or had run in vain. But even Titus, who was with me, was not compelled to be circumcised, though he was a Greek. But because of false brethren, secretly brought in, who slipped in to spy out our freedom, which we have in Christ Jesus, that they might bring us into bondage. To them we did not yield submission even for a moment, that the truth of the gospel might be preserved for you. And from those who were reputed to be something, what they were makes no difference to me, God shows no partiality. Those, I say, who were of repute added nothing to me. But on the contrary, when they saw that I had been entrusted with the gospel to the uncircumcised, just as Peter had been entrusted with the gospel to the circumcised, for he who worked through Peter for the mission to the circumcised worked through me also for the Gentiles. And when they perceived the grace that was given to me, James and Cephas and John, who were reputed to be pillars, gave to me and Barnabas the right hand of fellowship, that we should go to the Gentiles and they to the circumcised. Only they would have us remember the poor, which very thing I was eager to do. But when Cephas came to Antioch, I opposed him to his face, because he stood condemned. For before certain men came from James, he ate with the Gentiles. But when they came, he drew back and separated himself, fearing the circumcision party. And with him the rest of the Jews acted insincerely, so that even Barnabas was carried away by their insincerity. But when I saw

0: that they were not straightforward about the truth of the gospel, I said to Cephas, before them all, if you, though a Jew, live like a Gentile and not like a Jew, how can you compel the Gentiles to live like Jews? We ourselves, who are Jews by birth and not Gentile sinners, yet who know that a man is not justified by works of the law, but through faith in Jesus Christ, even we have believed in Christ Jesus, in order to be justified by faith in Christ, and not by works of the law, because by works of the law shall no one be justified. But if in our endeavor to be justified in Christ, we ourselves were found to be sinners, is Christ then an agent of sin? Certainly not. But if I build up again those things which I tore down, then I prove myself a transgressor. For I, through the law, died to the law, that I might live to God. I have been crucified with Christ. It is no longer I who live, but Christ who lives in me. And the life I now live in the flesh, I live by faith in the Son of God, who loved me and gave himself for me. I do not nullify the grace of God, for if justification were through the law, then Christ died to no purpose. Oh, foolish Galatians, who has bewitched you? Before whose eyes Jesus Christ was publicly portrayed as crucified? Let me ask you only this. Did you receive the Spirit by works of the law or by hearing with faith? Are you so foolish? Having begun with the Spirit, are you now ending with the flesh? Did you experience so many things in vain? If it really is in vain, does he who supplies the Spirit to you and works miracles among you do so by works of the law or by hearing with faith? Thus Abraham believed God, and it was reckoned to him as righteousness. So you see that it is men of faith who are the sons of Abraham. And the Scripture, foreseeing that God would justify the Gentiles by faith, preached the gospel beforehand to Abraham, saying, in you shall all the nations be blessed. So then those who are men of faith are blessed with Abraham, who had faith. For all who rely on works of the law are under a curse, for it is written, cursed be everyone who does not abide by all things written in the book of the law and do them. Now it is evident that no man is justified before God by the law, for he who through faith is righteous shall live. But the law does not rest on faith, for he who does them shall live by them. Christ redeemed us from the curse of the law, having become a curse for us. For it is written, cursed be everyone who hangs on a tree, that in Christ Jesus the blessing of Abraham might come upon the Gentiles, that we might receive the promise of the Spirit through faith. To give a human example, brethren, no one annuls even a man's will, or adds to it, once it has been ratified. Now the promises were made to Abraham and to his offspring. It does not say, and to offsprings, referring to many, but referring to one, and to your offspring, which is Christ. This is what I mean. The law, which came 430 years afterward, does not annul a covenant previously ratified by God, so as to make the promise void. For if the inheritance is by the law, it is no longer by promise, but God gave it to Abraham by a promise. Why then the law? It was added because of transgressions, till the offspring should come to whom the promise had been made. And it was ordained by angels, through an intermediary. Now, an intermediary implies more than one. But God is one. Is the law then against the promises of God? Certainly not. For if a law had been given which could make alive, then righteousness would indeed be by the law. But the Scripture consigned all things to sin, that what was promised to faith in Jesus Christ might be given to those who believe.
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0: The Call, a call from God. Father Francis Martin shares his experience.
1: I was about 5 years old. I had a very deep impression in my heart that the Lord wanted me to be a priest. I just knew I wanted to give my life to the Lord. But when I went to high school, I got distracted by sports and girls, and I thought, well, maybe I could do this another way. When I was 17, I worked up in the Great Lakes in the Merchant Marine. And it was a great adventure, and it helped me mature quite a bit. Well, I can remember one night, and I have nothing against Gary, Indiana, for anybody in Gary, Indiana, but we were in Gary, Indiana. I just witnessed such violence and such hatred. Something snapped in me. I just said, this is inhuman. When I went back then to university, we continued all our courses, and one professor was doing a course in economic geography. And toward the end of the course then, he began to show us a model city where all these theories had been put into practice. Food intake, sewerage, raw material, finished goods, everything. And the city was Gary, Indiana. And I looked and I said,

0: if that's the best you guys can do, I'm in the wrong business. You're never going to change anything. And then I turned myself in. I went back to what I knew the Lord had always wanted me to do, and I'd been avoiding. And then I pursued it with great energy.
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3: Father Mitch Pacwa discusses the relevance of the Old Testament and the need to study it to understand our own history and culture. 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

Shalom, shalom. The peace of God be with you. My name is Father Mitchell Pakwa. I'm a Jesuit priest, and I teach Old Testament at Loyola University in Chicago. In the series on the prophets, we're now looking at the prophet Isaiah. And we've taken a start to look at this second part of the book of the prophet, beginning with chapter 2, verse 6, and it extends from there to chapter 4, verse 6. Now, today we're going to start off with chapter 3 and get to chapter 4 as well. So open up your Bibles with me, if you would. This section is hard to date. I myself suspect that it's from sometime in the 740s B.C., 740s B.C., before King Uzziah has died. It's a time of general well-being and wealth in Judah. People are doing pretty well. The economy is prospering. The military has done pretty well so far because King Uzziah is a pretty effective administrator and pretty effective king. But he's not a righteous one, nor is his society a righteous society. And so let's see what the prophet has to say. In chapters 3 and up to chapter 4, verse 1, we see how Isaiah describes the disintegration of his society. Things are falling apart at all levels of society. So he says here in verses 1 through 9 of chapter 3, he says that society is crumbling. Its support systems and leadership are falling apart. For he says, Kihine ha'adon Yahweh Tzavaot. Behold, that the Lord, Yahweh of hosts, takes away from Jerusalem and from Judah, not just from the city, the capital, but from the whole of their society, the stay and the staff. Now the word mash'ein u'mash'eina are a masculine and a feminine word meaning the same thing, a staff of some kind, a masculine word for it and a feminine word for it. Why two words? Well, a good possibility is that by describing the masculine and the feminine, he means to say the whole of society, because masculine and feminine are two sides of the whole picture, huh? So he's probably referring to that, whole of society's support systems, its stay and its staff, because a staff is something that you use to hold yourself up and protect yourself with. If you're going for a walk, for instance, and there might be dogs or some other critters around there, you take that staff and you whack them over the nose with it, and so it protects you. And all of that protection and support is going to be removed from Jerusalem, the capital, and the nation of Judah. Every staff of bread and every stay of water. Now here's the same word, mish'an, mish'an. What's a staff of bread about? It's something that I saw in Jerusalem one of the times I was there, where men walk around, sometimes women have them, usually men, with a large staff, and on it will be round breads. And they have a whole series of these round breads, and they hold them by a stick, and they sell them off the stick, the first one off the top, okay? So that's probably what they mean, carrying around these breads with this

militia. Sometimes the whole population would gather up arms to fight against incoming enemies. That'd be the militia. So that's going to be taken away. The Shofet u'Navi, the judge and the prophet, these are the ones who speak the word of God. The prophet speaks directly what God tells the prophet, and the judge gives the decisions for everyday life that come from God's law. And those who interpret the law and give God's sense and meaning to life are going to be taken away. Religious leaders are going to be removed. The diviner and the elder. These are two more support systems. The diviner would be those people who seek counsel from spirits or who use divination, like Ouija boards or tarot cards or astrology is used today. So that's an illegitimate kind of person, an illegitimate source of wisdom or understanding and advice. That's going to be removed. And so is the elder who has the wisdom of age. That's going to be removed. People won't listen to the old people anymore. The captain of 50 and the prince of face is what it literally says. All right, that means the prince of face means the prince who has some sort of rank. He's going to be removed, and so is the captain or the leader of 50. So some sort of a military leader who has 50 men under him. And the counselor and the cunning charmer and the skillful enchanter. Now, the counselor would be someone who's professional, government secretary of some sort, like we would have our cabinet for our president, who would be counseling him. They're going to be removed. And also, those who are cunning charmers and skillful enchanters, those who are also skillful in using different forms of conjuring up spirits or some other forms of magic, they're going to be removed. The other illegitimate means of getting wisdom, those are going to be removed. Instead, he says in verse 4, I will give children, I'll make children their princes, and babies shall rule over them. That is, instead of having the old and the wise, babies who don't know anything. And isn't that part of being young, is to be stupid? And at least that's what I was when I was young. Most of us are dumb when we're young. We just don't have any experience. That's part of just being young. And those young babies without experience are going to be the ones who rule. Have you ever seen kids who try to boss each other around? They can be little tyrants. As a matter of fact, we sometimes think of tyrants as being like little babies. And so the Lord is saying, that's what I'm going to give instead because of your sins. And the people shall oppress one another. Everybody will oppress his neighbor and his fellow citizen. And the child shall behave insolently against the aged, and those who are low-born shall behave badly against those who are honorable. That society is going to be totally topsy-turvy. People are going to sass and talk back and be arrogant, and society is going to crumble. That's what's going to happen on the day of the Lord. We're going through this prophecy of Isaiah, where he describes the crumbling disintegration of his society in Jerusalem and Judah. And he says that things are so bad that in verse 6, people will say, look, you have a coat, you have a mantle, is what the translation might say. You be our ruler. In other words, if you're smart enough to even keep your coat, then you're smart enough to be our ruler. In other words, things will be so bad and society will disintegrate so much that just to be able to hang on to your clothes will mean that you're pretty smart. And it will also say, let this ruin be under your hand. What do they mean by that? In other words, the ruin of this city will be so bad it can be under your hand. That is, you can rule it because you're smart enough to keep on to your coat. But on that day he shall swear. In other words, it'll be so bad that he'll then say, I will not be a healer. I will not bind you up. Because that's what the word for healer is. It's one who binds. I'll not be a binder. Because in my house there's neither bread nor a coat.
I don't read

have anything. Don't make me your king. I don't want to be the ruler. Now, in normal times, people would consider it an honor to be a ruler, an honor to be a leader. But times will become so awful, says Isaiah, that people will be afraid of it. They don't want it. You know, sometimes we find that in the church today, that people are so disrespectful to the bishops and the priests and the sisters, to those who are heads of parish councils, to lay leaders who are teachers. People are so disrespectful that people don't even want the job anymore. Look at the problem of declining vocations to the sisterhood, that now it has gotten to a point where people are ashamed to say that they want to become a sister or a priest. And it's because that the situation is one of collapse because of our own pride and arrogance, perhaps. And we need to get back to the Lord to see what is it the Lord wants, not what society says. But does the Lord call me to be a leader, to serve His people, to lay down my life for His folks? Because that's the real call of leadership under Jesus Christ, our Lord, who came not to be served, but to serve others and to give His life as a ransom. But today, people don't want to do that anymore, and they run from it. And it says here in verse 8, the reason why these people don't want to be leaders, because Jerusalem is ruined. Judah is fallen. The city's going to be collapsed on the day of the Lord. I don't want anything to do with it. Leave me alone. Leave me out of this trouble. Leave me out of this religion. It's going to collapse. It's too much bother. Leave me alone. That's what they're saying here. Perhaps like people say today. The look on their faces will witness against them. And they will proclaim their sin like Sodom did. They won't even hide it. Woe to their soul, for they have done great evil to themselves. In other words, the prophet is saying, such people at this time of the day of the Lord will have a look upon them, a look like something they've done is wrong, that they'll know, they'll feel guilty, and they'll show on their faces, and they won't even try to hide their sin. Sometimes people do that, don't they? Sometimes they get into the attitude that, well, you know, I did this, and who cares if it's wrong? I'm proud of what I did. I'm a sinner. Well, who even wants to call it sin anymore? I'm going to do what I do, and if anybody doesn't like it, they don't have to do it or look at it, but I'm going to do my own thing. And the Lord says, woe to their soul. Woe to them. Oy lenafshim. It's as if He says woe because it's as if they're already dead in spirit. That's why He says woe. Now, verses 10 and 11 break in here. And Isaiah gives us a saying from wisdom. And he teaches his people some wisdom, wisdom you and I need to hear. He says, now say to the righteous that it shall be well with him, for they shall eat the fruit of their doings. In other words, if you're righteous, you will experience the result of your righteousness, the fruit of your actions, the fruit of your deeds shall come back to you, and there will be righteous fruit. The results of your righteous actions will be righteousness for you. Isn't that wonderful? What a wise thing. And maybe we will not see it in this life necessarily, but you and I can be positive, absolutely sure, that the God who is all righteousness will, on the day of the Lord, on His day that He calls us home to Himself, give us the fruit, the result of our righteous deeds. And we will love to share in that fruit. As a matter of fact, John in the book of Apocalypse describes that as trees that bear fruit every single month and will be there to eat it. And the leaves on the trees of it will heal us. So also will the fruit that we have from our righteous deeds nourish us when we see the Lord. And the leaves that flow from it will be like the leaves in the New Jerusalem that will heal us of all the hurts we've experienced. But oy l'ra-sha-ra, woe to the wicked, it'll be evil to him, for the work of his hands shall be done to him. If you're evil, you'll experience the result of your own deeds as evil that destroys you.
And so therefore, if you're really wise, if you heed this wisdom, you'll forsake evil and choose goodness, righteousness, and not allow an evil end and rotten fruit to follow your life, but rather will allow the fruit of righteousness to be there. And then in verses 12 through 15, the Lord gives his judgment on the government. And this is his judgment. He says, "My people, their master is just a suckling baby, a baby who still nurses at the breast. Women shall rule over them." Now, this is obviously not a women's lib prophet, huh? And this is a prophet of a long time ago, and women were not allowed to rule in society. And he would consider it something shameful. He says that's what's going to happen to them. "My people, those who lead you cause you to commit error. They cause you to sin. And they destroy the way of your paths. Your leaders are ruining you. The Lord stands up in court. And the Lord stands to judge all the nations, all the peoples. The Lord will enter into judgment with the elders of his people, and he will say to its princes, 'It is you who have eaten up the vineyard. The spoil of the poor is in your houses. You have crushed my poor.' And for that, they shall be punished." Now, if you notice, in chapter 3, verses 1 through 15, we've seen how it has been mainly the men of Judah and Jerusalem that have been addressed. The warriors, the judges, those who do different forms of sorcery, they're the ones who have been attacked because of the unrighteousness, and especially as we saw at the end, because of the way that they mistreat the poor. That is one of the worst things these men have done. They've been unjust to the poor. But now we see the prophet Isaiah turn from the men to the women. So in chapter 3, verses 16 to chapter 4, verse 1, we see that the prophet gives a judgment against the women of Jerusalem, the rich women. And he says, now the Yahweh says, "Because the daughters of Zion are haughty," that is, high lifted up, "and they walk with stretched forth necks, and with wanton eyes," or lying eyes, "walking and mincing as they go, and making a tinkling with their feet." Now, what's he describing there? We're not really sure. Is he describing women who are simply arrogant, sort of walking around with their necks out here, and so they, everybody can see how much jewelry they have up and down their necks? "I have lots of gold necklaces on. Don't you like to see that?" Women who make sure that their earrings are big and gold with jewels on it. And they make tinkling noises with their feet, have beautiful shoes on, they have all sorts of different things on their feet and their ankles to make noise and to make sure people not only see the beauty of their gold and silver jewelry, but they can hear it. In other words, with their wealth, they become something of an environment to make sure everybody looks at them. But not only might it be their arrogance and haughtiness with all of their jewelry, but also perhaps they're being seductive as they look around to see who's looking at them, especially, "Are the men looking at me? And are these women trying to attract the men?" Or maybe these women are doing both, being seductive and also very haughty. So what does the Lord say to them? "Therefore, the Lord will bind the hair." Now, some of your translations will say that he will put scabs on their head. Okay? That's a possible translation, because the word that we have here, sipach, comes from a word that means scab, perhaps. But also there's another word that means binding the hair. And the reason that it might be binding the hair is that we see from Assyrian records that women who were made slaves by the Assyrians and captured from enemy cities had their hair tied up and bound. And now the Lord is saying to these women who walked around so proud and arrogant, without veils, without modesty, showing off their heads,
Now the Lord will bind them up and make them slaves on the day of His judgment when He destroys the city of Jerusalem, so that their punishment will fit their sin. And then in verses 18 to 23, we see sort of the Sears catalog of the ancient world. All the different things women would wear. The different anklets and crescents they put on their ears, and pendants and bracelets and veils, and different headdresses and things to put on their arms, and sashes around their waist, and corslets and little charms that they would wear, little charm bracelets, noses, nose jewels, put little jewels in their noses, earrings and aprons and little headdresses to go around their shoulder, and these different kinds of necklaces that would be like collars all up and down their neck. All these different things women would love to wear. And what does the Lord say? On that day, Yahweh will take it all away. It'll be removed. And on that day, it shall happen, in verse 24, that instead of sweet spices, there shall be rottenness. Their wounds will be cut and wounded themselves. And they'll smell badly, instead of swelling from perfume. And instead of the girdle, they'll wear rags. Instead of the curled hair, they'll be bald. Because why will they be bald? Because when women mourn their dead, they would shave their hair off. And instead of something to wear around the stomach, they'll be having to wear sackcloth. Now, verses 25 through chapter 4, verse 1, then describe what will happen to the women on that day. Their men shall fall by the sword, and their warriors in the war, they're going to lose their men and they'll die. And verse 26, her gates shall lament and mourn, that is the gates of Jerusalem, who seem to be like a woman. And then in chapter 4, verse 1, seven women will take hold of one man and say, marry me, marry me. We'll eat our own bread, we'll do our own work, we'll get our own clothes, anything, just marry me. Because they'll be so alone. And if they're not married, they'll be made slaves. They'll not be able to have children. Don't have the delight of having a family. Things will become absolutely desperate. But then we see a change. In chapter 4, verse 2 to 6, we see that there's also on that day a day of salvation. On that day, the same day as the day of judgment, there shall be the growth of Yahweh, and it will be beautiful and glorious. And the fruit of the land shall be excellent and beautiful for those who are escaped of Israel. In other words, those who can survive on the day of the Lord will be the righteous. And things will become beautiful for them, because on that day the Lord will remove all the idolatry, all the injustice, all the oppression of the poor, all those who are warriors, all those who are corrupt judges and corrupt politicians, all will be removed. Rich, haughty women will be removed. Evil will be destroyed. But on that same day, the righteous instead shall see God's goodness. It shall come to pass, in verse 3, that the one who's left in Zion and remains in Jerusalem shall be called holy. The Lord will give them holiness. And also that the Lord will wash away the filth. He will purge them. He will cleanse them. He will give them repentance. That's the glory of that day. And the Lord, in verse 5, will create over Zion a cloud to protect them and a light to guide them. That day of judgment surely will be painful for those who are sinful, but for those who love God, they will experience cleansing, purification. They'll experience a new life because of it, and holiness. And they'll experience God's protection over them. As it says in the book of Revelation, He'll wipe away all their tears and show them His love.

0: Welcome to Catholic Blitz, and in the hot seat today is Father Ken Briganti. Are you ready?
1: Yes, I am.
0: Well, your question is, what is the Gospel of Thomas in 1 minute?
1: Yeah, what is it? Now, ever since Da Vinci Code, this all came out. It belongs to this class of books called the Gnostic Gospels. They're not true. They're not canonical. Some of them might have a couple of things of kernels of truth, but most of it is not. And so, therefore, there are about 700 that claim to be Gospels, and it was the Church and through the guidance of the Holy Spirit, the inspiration of the Holy Spirit, that we came up with the four Gospels that we have today, Matthew, Mark, Luke, and John. And that's what Holy Mother Church says are inspired words of text. And that's it.
0: Oh, you did a good job there, Father Ken.
1: Thank you.
0: Come back again for more

0: us are called to serve God in different ways. Whether our mission seems large or small, we know that it will require us to take up our own cross and that will ultimately lead us to glory. Find out more next on Breaking the Bread. The liturgy this week continues to instruct us in the elements of discipleship. We're told that even the most humble among us have a share in the mission Christ gives to his church. We're not all called to the ministry of the apostles or to be prophets like Elisha in today's first reading. But each of us is called to a holy life. At baptism, our lives were joined forever to the cross of Jesus Christ, as Paul tells us in Sunday's epistle. Baptized into his death, we're to renounce sin and live for God in Christ. We are to follow him, each of us taking up our personal cross, as Jesus says in Sunday's gospel. That doesn't mean we will all be asked to suffer a martyr's death, but each of us is called to self-denial, to the offering of our lives in service of God's plan. Jesus must be elevated to first place in our lives, above even our closest bonds of kinship and love. By baptism, we've been made part of a new family, the kingdom of God, the church. We are to proclaim that kingdom with our lives, bringing our fathers and mothers and all men and women to live as little ones under God's fatherhood and the kingship of the Holy One. We do this by opening our hearts and homes to the service of the Lord, following the Shunammite woman's example in Sunday's first reading. As Jesus tells us, we're to receive others, not only prophets, but also little children, the poor and the imprisoned, as we receive Christ himself. As we sing in Sunday's psalm, we are to testify to his favors and kindness in our lives. We're to hold fast to the promise that if we have died with Christ, we shall also live. That if we lose our lives for his sake, we shall certainly find our reward and walk forever before his face. This is Scott Hahn for Breaking the Bread.
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3: Good evening. Welcome to The Journey Home program. This is the open line first Monday episode of this program, in which I every week get to introduce to you converts to the Catholic Church. They share their journeys, they share their struggles, sometimes the barriers that they had to get over when they considered becoming Catholic. Sometimes and often they'll talk about those wonderful things that attracted them to the Church. And on this open line program, we want you to be even more part of this live presentation, so you can call us with your questions, send us an email. The guest for tonight is a returning guest. He's already been on the program. He shared his whole story. He'll share it briefly in a moment. We want to make more time for you. This guest tonight is a good friend of mine. I'll talk a little bit in a moment about Rob Rogers, former Anglican, but I want to give you the phone number so you can give us a call. It's 1-800-221-9460. Outside North America, you can call us at 205-271-2980, or you can send us an email at journeyhome@ewtn.com. 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He's our director of administration for our work. I want to welcome you to the program. Welcome back, Rob.
4: Back.
3: As I'm giving you the feedback. What often happens on the Journey Home is sometimes when we schedule programs for a variety of reasons, some of the guests that we've scheduled or tried to schedule couldn't make it. So this gave me a great opportunity to invite Rob back for a number of reasons. Besides, it's been a couple years since you've been on, right?
4: 2005.
3: Yeah, okay. To talk about your journey for the audience and some of the reasons for becoming Catholic, but also gives us an excuse to talk about some of the conferences that the Coming Home Network puts on every year. Not so much to promote them, though we'd love you to, if you'd like to come become a part of the conferences, but to talk about why we would have a conference on history, or why we would have a conference as we're having in a week or two on St. Paul. Is he Catholic or not? Before we get to those questions, Rob, normally on the Open Line program, I invite the guests to give a quick summary.
4: Sure.
3: Of the journey. So why don't you let the audience know.
4: Thanks, Marcus.
3: How this Canadian ever came back to the Catholic Church.
4: And found us a way to America. Well, I was raised in a nominal Protestant home. My family pretty much stopped going to church when I was about 10 years of age for a variety of reasons. As an ignorant young child, I always bragged it's because I prayed not to go no longer go to church. I didn't want to go there. As a Canadian, we played road hockey nonstop. Mm-hmm. And Sunday was my day to play road hockey, and unfortunately, Mom and Dad wanted to go to church. And eventually, as I looked
3: at
4: it,
3: is that why you have the nickname Roadkill?
4: Roadkill, that sticks in. Road rash. But no, and because it ended, I was happy. I got everything I wanted, as I thought then as a 10-year-old boy. And when I look at it, from that day forward, I took step after step, and they got larger and larger of taking more and more of the world that was around me and just abusing it. Because as I look now, in retrospect, I can see I abused his love in that moment and took advantage and gave all that to myself. And as I opened that door, the sins just became this seemingly sweet fruit for me of attraction. And unfortunately, I was an individual that found my road down different avenues and began to like them, found my identity through drugs and alcohol, through impure relationships with women. And that's what became my life. It became who Rob Rogers was. I didn't really understand who I was because I stopped trying to know myself at that young age and tried to find myself in all these other things. And that carried on as years went on. I just got more and more in depth in it, lost more and more of myself. And it came to a point in my life that I was pretty much at a threshold. I realized that I was an alcoholic, that I had a problem, that I was drinking daily, that I was using drugs daily, and I needed them. But I didn't know how to break away. I had nowhere to go. I had no reason to change my life. I had no reason to stop impure relations with women because that's what all my friends were doing. That's what
3: Something strikes me that would be good to talk about at this point in this. You made the comment that that's who Rob Rogers was.
4: Right.
3: And often that's what stands in the way of people in that position when they come to a realization that they got to make a change. They almost have this image of themselves that they feel they need to live up to.
4: Exactly. I'd created this persona of a person that I would go to other friends who have other universities. We'd go down from ours and go to a weekend, go visit them. And then my stories were already existed there of these tales, the infamous tales that I did in those states. I always felt I had to live up to them. And you're right, I did. And unfortunately, not only did I try to live to them, I always tried to go one step further to say, no, I'm not this. I am this. Yeah. And that's how I lost myself, because I kept pushing myself to become this thing that I never was. And I didn't realize that. And as the time went on and I left school, for the reasons, obviously, because I wasn't focusing on school, I was focusing on other issues. Through grace of my family, I got a job at a hotel in Western Canada. Jumped in the car with one of my best friends at the time, and left. We moved to Banff, and I left with this idea that I was going to become a new person again. Not worrying about who I was at 10, but how I was going to leave what I was and become something new once more and reform myself. Unfortunately, I didn't know how. I had no basis to reform myself on, except the basis of this person that I was, the party Rob that everyone seemed to like, who in reality everyone found a complete irritation.
3: Yeah.
4: And in a small mountain town, it didn't take long for that to start backfiring. It was by God's grace that my manager at the time left for England. And my family, my mother, my grandmother was born there. So I was able to get back at Ancestry. My family was from there, so it was no problem getting my visa to go across. And I jumped on the opportunity when he contacted me. Left, jumped on a plane, shot over to England. No idea what I was doing. No idea if I was even going to get a job. He just assumed he'd be able to give me a job. And I left with this idea, not worrying about me, worrying what other people thought, worrying about what my mother and my father thought of this son that was going back to the old country and establishing themselves in some of the best hotels in the UK. Unfortunately, when I got there, my old ways were hard to break, and they tore me down in those hotels. They became so corrupt that I began to abuse every business ethic my parents had taught me to climb the ladder. To again make this identity of this person who was this hotelier extreme in his abilities, when really it was just a farce. And I was having to keep all these images, keeping the image of me as this great worker, me as this son whom I thought my parents thought I was, even though they knew some of the truth, not to the extent. But I was empty. I was a shell of nothing but hatred and abuse inside and just reaching out at anything I could. And on May 10th, 1998, my life changed. The night before, I left the pub as I normally would with a woman. That next morning, I found out she was a married person. And my life went in a weird way I didn't understand. I didn't brag for once. I didn't talk about it. I felt something inside. I heard my mom's voices. Because my mom, though a nominal Christian, she held to the basic precepts of our faith, of the Christian faith. She believed in the morality of no sex before marriage. Sadly, I never understood that. And her voice I began to hear. And on May 10th, my first night that I can recall being sober, being off the influence of drugs, lying in my bed, I encountered a love that changed my life. And when that night happened, I didn't know what was going on. I didn't know if I'd lost my mind, if I'd had a mental, emotional breakdown from all the abuses I'd done. But I encountered something. My life played before my eyes. And for the first time that I could remember, my heart wept and I wept. And I felt not as much what I was doing to me, but what I did to other people. And I think for the first time, I can remember seeing how other people saw me. And I saw this person that when I would go out at nights and do the things I did, I thought I was this great person, having a blast that everyone loved. All of a sudden, I heard their voices. I heard what they were really saying about me. And I realized that's who I really had become. And I just curled up in this ball, crying, not understanding what was going on. And one name came, and it was Christ. Sadly, my response was no way. There was no way. I knew who he was. I understood who Christ was. But I knew who I'd become. And I thought, how are you here How are you engaging my life? Why are you engaging my life? You're with the fanatics. You're not with me. I am in the gutter of life. I take, I steal, I abuse. Why me? And it was in that moment, it was morning. And I sat in my bed, soaked from sweat and tears, moved over the edge of the bed and just sat there. And something was different. I knew I couldn't have him. I knew I could not allow Christ in my life. I just couldn't. But when I looked in the mirror and I looked at my eyes, I cried because I saw that 10-year-old boy. And I started the change. I said, chastity, right away. I had to stop these relationships. They ripped me apart. Alcohol I had to get rid of. Sadly, I refrained to drugs because I was a nice person on them, I thought. And I began to go into Buddhism, thinking it was this great religion that would help

0: me. I began just to read whatever, every Eastern mysticism I get my hands on. My one uncle turned me to Kabbalism, an old form of Judaism that is so beyond anything I could try to understand.
1: Kabbalism, yeah.
0: But that's where he wanted me, the mystical form of Judaism. He said, go to this, go to Tao, learn all these things. He's Christian. And he steered me this way. And I went out in them. And sadly, they were as false as I was, I found in the end. Because once I was in them, again, I could manipulate them. I could turn them to how I wanted. I was never a good Buddhist. I still ate meat. I was still doing drugs. So all of a sudden, okay, I'm not a Buddhist. I'm not a Taoist. I'm not a Zenist. I'm not a Kabbalist. What am I? I took them all together and made my own. Happy Rob, getting high, doing his thing, being nice to people, meditating, doing mantras and chanting. And I'm a good person. And that's all, I thought that's all that mattered. And for about 6-8 months, it lasted. I didn't drink. But eventually, I began to lose myself again because I had no bearing, no rudder. And but I couldn't understand that. And I began to slowly go back to old ways. And within the span of a month, my old ways were back. I left and gone to the Ritz Hotel by this time and realized my life was ending. My liver was slowing down. I was bleeding through my bowels. Everything was going wrong. I thought everything was going right. But I realized now I could finally see a little bit that everything was failing. And I encountered the security manager, Barry Gendron. And we would sit at lunch like this. I would hunger to be with him, as I know now the apostles on the road to Emmaus, what they talked about. And Barry would feed me something I didn't know. But I loved it. All I knew is I wanted it, and I had to have it. And I would go and wait for him in the canteen. Barry eventually told me he was Catholic. And I sat there. And I knew I had to go back to that night. I had to go back to my no way and ask, why no way? And I didn't run away from Barry. I stayed with Barry. He took me through a parish program for 13 weeks. I hounded him to be Catholic because everything felt right. I found a source. I found a rudder. I found something that would tell me, this is wrong. This is right. That's what I needed. I needed guidance. It's all I cried for. I couldn't find that in denominations because, again, they were here, there, and everywhere. The Catholic Church gave me a rudder on a rock that I could not steer from. And I thrived in that environment because it was easy to say, well, I don't do this anymore. Chastity makes sense. Drugs don't make any sense. Alcohol makes no sense to me. And an abuse. All these things made no sense to me anymore. All that made sense was Christ. And eventually, as time went on, I was confirmed in the church December 9th, 2000. A joyous day that I always said I could have walked across the Atlantic to come back home. Just on fire, waited for that reception of the Eucharist, that pinnacle of life for me to receive. Came home for my first Christmas with my family in Canada. Told them I was giving up my career at the Ritz to become a missionary in America. They thought I'd lost my mind. And rightly so, but they didn't realize I'd found it. I had lost everything they knew of those 27 years and found what was old. As Corinthians tells us, the old has gone, the new was here. I'd gone back to that child and went through the missionary work of Net Ministries, learning to evangelize. The CFRs guided me here. They put me to that. A former CFR was a former netter. He brought me to it. In the end, when I thought I was called to the priesthood, I found my wife on the road of Net. Beautiful Bernadette. Her family is friends with you.
1: Right.
0: A long story short, when Net ended, came back to Ohio. 8 years later, I get to sit here, a father of four come October, and a beautiful bride of 6 years. So,
1: and even doing a little bit of evangelization work for the Coming Home Network International.
0: Yeah, that was the view, because Net is geared to youth, and that was great, and I still have a fervor to feed the youth, because we need to. But in the Coming Home Network, you've allowed me that chance to counsel adults now and work with them on their journey, talk with them, help them through their hurdles, because it's that fellowship. That standing beside, as you so rightly, when you started the network, knew that was needed for ministers, as well as what we deem secondaries or laymen who are converting.
1: Right.
0: It's that fellowship of having someone to talk to. I had Barry. I had Edward in my catechist. I had Brother John Paul in the CFRs. And as I came here, I had Net, and then meeting you, having you. There's always been someone beside me to help me and guide me.
1: Yeah, Barry's a great example of the ministry that you do with the Coming Home Network. I mean, being beside you and Jim Anderson and Mary Claire and the rest of the staff to stand beside people, not pushing, but being strongly beside. And I think that word strongly beside is really key when we're working with people on the journey. They need a strong witness of faith, but yet we still have to wait for the Holy Spirit, because your example also of the night when the Holy Spirit touched mm-hmm. your heart, you still had this huge barrier that you weren't ready, probably at that point, to hear Barry. It's going to take a while before the Holy Spirit prepared your heart for
0: No, I still mocked Christians then. I wasn't ready for it. I couldn't receive it. You're right, Barry never. I hounded him. He didn't hound me. Yeah. He just, like you said, would sit as you, and I would go, here, Barry, I'm reading this book, the third chimpanzee. You know, the man has come back and found our way back, and he'd be like, what's it about? And I'd talk about it, and then he would say, well, have you read this? And pass me Padre Pio. No, okay, I'll try that. It was just give and take, and it was that beautiful rhetoric they had back and forth with one another that wanted me to keep going back, wondering, what is he going to give me next? What is he going to expose me to?
1: We have our first email that's here for tonight. And again, audience, we look for your phone calls and emails tonight, really for the rest of the program. Rob and I could talk for a long time, but we'd love to have your questions for us. This particular question comes from Brian. He says, God bless. He says, I have and still am struggling with several issues of the Christian faith. I have been looking into the Catholic, or Eastern Orthodox, Anglican faith, but it was so ingrained that I will go directly to hell for apostasy if I dare even think about joining these communions. I don't want to be an enemy of God, or as I have often been told, I am a God hater. I know intellectually this is off, but emotionally and in a spiritual sense, it is hard to get rid of this type of indoctrinization. Any help you can offer? God bless, Brian. Brian, first of all, I want to say right off, I'm asking the whole audience to pray for you, for your awakening and the Holy Spirit to touch your life. Because all of us know how difficult it is to deal with voices, either from the world, the flesh, and the devil, from the world on the outside, from our past, from the spiritual enemy. So what's your thoughts for Brian?
0: It's something that you said we all face, whether myself not coming from what you would gear as a scriptural background, I was of the world. So my things that I had to face in coming to understand Christ was the basis of just Jesus Christ, to accept his reality, because I denounced that and thought to myself, Christians were fools that believed in something they couldn't see. What was the point of it? So I had to take myself and realize that I had to find the reasoning for why I needed a God. And when I realized the need for that guidance was what always kept coming back to me before, as I found the guidance and experienced him in a real sense that night and encountered him that way, I began to know who he was through the word. As where Brian already is, he already knows the scriptures. Yeah. And to come where Brian is now is where I became with meeting Christ, but where do I go with him? I needed a rock. Yeah. I needed to stand on the rudder that would hold me to what is the truth, because left on my own, I can take his word and I can pretty much stretch it to mean whatever I want it to be. I could have again found my own faith within Christianity, which thousands of people do. We know we have 33,000 different denominations in America alone, because they're taking the word and self-interpreting it. Though believing the Spirit is guiding them, I was doing the same.
1: And one of the problems that ever since, I mean, it's too simplistic to say this, but ever since the Reformation, when the authority of the church that Christ established has been doubted by a certain group of people, it's not as if they, you know, get rid of the idea of a church of authority and now it is just me. It isn't quite that simplistic, because every single independent Christian has voices from authorities that they have read or heard from a pulpit or heard on a television program that they trust.
0: Right.
1: And because they trust that person, then they'll take that opinion unquestionably, and it becomes the rule to influence their life, and then that gets passed on like a chain. And so Brian, I mean, there he is from some point in his life being indoctrinated to believe that he's going to hell if he becomes a Catholic, Eastern Orthodox, or Anglican. He's been indoctrinated. You know, how do we break that? It's not easy. It takes the prayer of all of us around Brian. It takes Brian's own prayer. But it takes examining the sources. Mm-hmm. Where'd you get that idea from? You know, where's that coming from? You got to break free from this idea that the other indoctrination that often happens for people is if you're being drawn to Catholic Church or whatever, it's the devil. And once you get that voice in you, then it's difficult to break free because you start double doubting yourself, and there you are.
0: You're going to want to run. And like, so the problem is the sources you go to when you hear these things, it's the abuse that's come from Scripture. And when we step out of that and we look at history, which is the basis for what we take the mold of the conference as being deep in history, deep in Scripture, deep in Christ, holding on Carl Newman's motto of to be deep in history is to cease to be Protestant. It's when you go to the historical aspect, we look at the 2,000 years that our faith, that his church, his Holy Catholic Church has been, we see that it was established on that rock that we find in Matthew's Peter. And we find that continuation all the way through. And that is what we see is so important with these the historical conferences we do for that reason, for people, as Brian, who are so indoctrinated, they have to look through it. But you're not going to be able to look through it just in Scripture all the time because, you're, like you said, you're still hearing those voices.
1: Yeah.
0: We need on our own to be willing to look back and see what was before, see what has been the 1,500 years prior to the Reformation, see what the apostles of the apostles did. What did those that they taught, Peter, James, John, what did they do when they reached out to these other men, to St. Ignatius, St. Clement? What were they doing? What were they believing? And that's where we find the basis of his church.
1: Yeah. I was thinking about what you said, that the misuse of Scripture, I mean, one that I'm familiar with from, not so much from my background, but from peripheral churches that were around me trying to influence me as a young man, were the churches that would take a verse like, "By his stripes you are healed." And they convincingly said that that verse is teaching that because of what Christ suffered, if you have faith in him, then you will be healed. And if you're not healthy or you're not growing in blessings, then you're not believing enough or you've not sacrificed enough. And so the idea that the way to receive more blessings is to give more. So, of course, they're looking for money. Well, once you're indoctrinated to believe that, it's hard to break away because there's that voice that says, well, but look at your life. You're sick. It's because you've left us. And pretty soon you're trapped. And just going to the Bible alone is not enough. That's why you've got to look at the sources where those ideas come from, which is why, in the end, we become Catholic. We've got a phone call, then we'll go. Okay. You brought up the conference, but I want to make sure we get to that. But we have a call from John in Minnesota. Hello, John. What's your question for us?
2: Hi, good evening. My question is, why did you choose the Catholic Church over the Anglican Church? What was that moment like, and why did you decide to choose the Catholic Church? And welcome home to you.
1: Hey, John, thanks a lot. Great question.
0: Thanks, John. When I really began to look and not just take for granted what I was or what my family was, my mother was, and I looked at what had happened, I looked at the history of the Anglican Church, and I'd always heard things of Henry VIII in the past and passing, but when I really began to look at that and I saw the break and the reasoning for his break, the selfishness of his break, to no longer listen to the Pope because of marriage, I saw myself and my decisions in Henry, and I could relate to him. I could not be a part of a church that was how I was in trying to find my identity. Henry was more important about what was Henry, not what was Christ. When I came to Christ on that night of May 10th and then pushed him away and eventually found my way back, I no longer wanted what does Rob want. I wanted what does God want for Rob. And when I found that was through Barry in his Catholic Church, his Catholic Church was Christ looking out for me. The church was there based on following Christ, on the promise of the Holy Spirit. The church wasn't acting in its own regard as Henry was. The church, his Catholic Church acts in regard for all of us to make us holy, to draw us to Christ, to make us the saints. Henry wanted what Henry wanted.
1: The day we scheduled this program is an interesting feast day. Talk to the audience a little bit about our feast day today.
0: We have the Feast of the Martyrs, first martyrs of the Reformation. St. John Houghton, I believe, is today, and St. John Ramos, a Jesuit, who I got to celebrate Father Mitch in Mass today, which was fantastic. But that's the basis. Henry was so arrogant in what he believed that he knew Christianity to be, and that Rome was so wrong, that he began to kill, that he began to outlaw the priests, he began to seek them down and hunt them and persecute them. Not against Christ, but treasonous against him.
1: Yeah.
0: So again, it was focused to the man. Henry didn't seem to focus to God. The Anglican Church, to me, though, retained the liturgical aspects, wasn't focused in its beginning on Christ. It was on the choice of one man.
1: That, in essence, you're answering, John, that becoming deep in history.
0: Again.
1: It was really that. A couple years ago, anyways, after the Journey Home programs and our work with converts, we began recognizing more and more on how history played such an important role in so many of our journeys. And so we started these conferences called Deep in History Conferences. They're in October every year. You'll know more about them as we get close to it, because we'll advertise them on the program. But talk a bit, just before we take a break, talk a little bit about why. What is the power of history? Why is that so important?
0: What I found, when speaking with others and listening to you and everyone else through the network and our fellow friends, is we find what is real. I had a hard time. The Word of God is inerrant. It is the Word of God given to us. But I still wanted the personal. I wanted to know the people. Mm-hmm. History allowed me to meet the men through their lives, through their choices, through what they were taught. And through historically, I saw it going all the way back, and I could follow it all the way back, finding the truth that is taught to us today in its beginnings, being taught in the time of the apostles, mm-hmm. in the first centuries after. And I see that the history is what brings us all, unites us all. If we only look from 1500 forward, we're left to find out where we want to be. Again, the whole idea of where am I with Christ? I want to be where Christ is for me.
1: One of the things we've done in the Deep in History conferences, we did it purposefully, and to recognize that when you become deep in history, Newman, it came from Newman's statement, which he made in the introductory chapter of his book on the Essay on the Development of Doctrine, which is a book that has had a big influence on so many of the guests on the Journey Home program. but he makes the comment, to become deep in history is to cease to be Protestant. And the idea of becoming deep in history, we could say, okay, I want to become deep in history, so I'm going to read more about the Civil War, or I'm going to read more about the Revolution. So you go back farther, you know, so I'm going to read all the way to the Reformation. But what we found is that, as you just heard so often in the Journey Home program, if you watch it a lot, it's going all the way back, okay, let's look at not just Acts, and then jump 1,500 years to the Reformation, which is the way basically I learned some history in seminary, and to some extent. Everything else in between was nothing but missionaries going forth on their own, in a way. But the idea that, okay, there were men and women who learned the faith from the apostles. Did they write anything? Well, they did. They're called the apostolic fathers. What about those that learned it from them? Those are the early church fathers. And you follow this through. And we've done that with our history conferences. The first was kind of history in general. Then we went to the early church fathers, and then we went to the Reformation, and we kind of followed it all the way through. And then this year we're going to do something unique for us, and that is, instead of looking at a period of history, as we're looking at the authority of the church and how has it been understood from the beginning all the way through. Think about how important that is, about understanding how did the authority of our faith, how was it understood in the Old Testament? First years of the church, early church fathers, the Middle Ages, and all the way through. How did people determine what was true? I mean, that was your own journey.
0: Right.
1: Determining, how am I going to change my life?
0: Where's my rudder? Where's the source of truth? And it's nowhere else. And that's what we have. What we're looking at, instead of doing periods now, it's the history of the doctrine. And it's the one that is the root of all questioning mine, in my own way of not coming to Scripture, and it's same as most pastors, is where does the authority lie? Who has the authority? If it is not me reading the Bible, then where is the authority? And we can only find that by looking into the historical sense of the fathers and their writings.
1: Let's see. We're lining up some phone calls, emails. Maybe before we go, I think we're still waiting a little bit. We mentioned a little bit about the Deep in History conferences right. That we do. And these are all directly related to the Journey Home program, because in many ways our experience of hearing the conversion stories week after week after week for now 12 years has helped us see why a conference on history is really significant. And we've got, in just another week, right? Week and a half. We've got a conference on, was Paul Catholic?
0: Right. The Catholic Paul.
1: And you can find out about that at chnetwork.org, our website. But why would we talk about the significance of doing a conference on that topic? Why is that even a question?
0: Again, it kind of took that, on our emblem, we have deep in history, deep in Scripture, deep in Christ. And we always saw the historical aspect of the church Deep in Christ, we kind of took a different angle of smaller events, one-day events. Yeah. We still wanted to hold, like I said, to that historical questioning of different aspects of our faith.

0: And one of the big ones that come up that we all face is the epistles of Paul. Because looking at just those verses, taking them out of context, we can run with a whole bunch of things. We can find Paul looking to see if he's teaching predestination, that he's condemning the clerics, that this isn't where we're supposed to be going. So when it's not looked at and viewed properly, and you yourself have said it helped your Calvinist mindset mm-hmm. that Paul wasn't a Catholic. Well, then what are we left with? So this question, we can't take full credit for the Catholic Paul Conference. Dr. Scott Hahn contacted us and laid it out, and we thought about it. You thought about it, asked me, and we ran with it. And on May 16th, six of you guys are going to get together and discuss, was Paul Catholic? And lay out the historical truth, the truth of who he is, the truth in the scriptures, and understand Paul in light of who he is, through the Word of God, in context, not just taking one verse and subtracting it out, but the whole that is there of all his epistles and looking at Paul and showing that Paul was, without a doubt, in line, pushing forward what we have today that Christ established in his Catholic Church.
1: And you Catholic viewers know that this last year has been the year of St. Paul. And my guess is that there are many non-Catholics, when they heard that, wondered, what are Catholics doing a conference or a year on St. Paul? Because they presume that Paul is the foundation for their Calvinist or even Luther's theology. And the truth is, which is what this program has been about for 10 years, you listen to the guests, you realize, no, really it's through the teachings of St. Paul that so many of us are Catholic. All the verses, really the main verses that opened my heart to the Catholic Church were the verses of St. Paul. 1 Timothy 3:15, mm-hmm. pillar and foundation, truth of the church. 2 Thessalonians 2:15, where it says that we hold on to the tradition that we had from the beginning, both oral and written. I mean, all these verses from St. Paul had such a strong influence. And we see that he was defending the authority of the church. Ephesians is all about the church, the importance of baptism. Those of you that aren't Catholic, I strongly challenge you to look through new eyes at the letters of St. Paul and see his foundation for our Catholic faith. I think we have a caller. Hello. This is Christopher from North Carolina. Hello. What's your question for us tonight?
2: Yes. I converted to the church 3 years ago at 16 by myself.
1: Welcome home.
2: Thank you. No one in my family or none of my friends were Catholic at the time. So I had the church family there to support me in making it through that and giving me the motivation that I had to make it through that.
1: Yeah.
2: And since then, I joined the Marine Corps.
1: Yeah.
2: And I moved away, and since I don't have that support anymore. And my question is, how do you continue on the straight road and not going back to the alcohol and the impure lifestyle while you don't have the support that you used to? Because, you know, very busy with going to Iraq and coming back and getting ready to go again and all those things.
1: Oh, man.
2: How do you keep up the faith while losing the support that you had at the beginning to convert?
1: Well, Christopher, let me also say that we're proud of you for your commitment.
0: Without a doubt.
1: And our prayers are with you. Your family is your local family that you talked about of support is one thing, but you have, right now, every EWTN viewer is praying for you. Think about that when you're over there. We are all praying for you and proud of you for your willingness to put your life on the line for our freedoms. So we pray for you in that. And, I mean, my first thought would have been that he would have had a chaplain, but that's not always the case, right?
0: Right. They're hard to find sometimes, and it's hard to find men in the military because of the lifestyle it is. They are there, but we have to be willing to seek them out. One thing, Christopher, feel free to get my email through the Coming Home Network, and I would be more than willing to remain. It's through email, so it wouldn't be as the physical fellowship that you're desiring, but I know what you're going through. When I left England and came back to Canada before coming to America, I had nothing. I had no friends. I had no fellowship.
1: You had Catholic support in London that you had developed.
0: The CFRs were right. Instrumental in my life, surrounding me, gave me everything that I needed. And from them, all my fellowships stem. But when I left and went home to Canada, all I had was my past. There was no one. I'd never been a Catholic or a Christian in my hometown. I had no one. And it was, you're right, it was easy to fall back to old ways. I fell back to times of occasional drinking. Thanks be to God, I held to my more reason for chastity because I knew I had to. I think more because physically I'd lost so much, and I had jaundice, I had cirrhosis in my liver, all these things are going on that I don't think any woman in the right mind would want to be near.

0: Lady Angela's turned and nodded her head and smiled at me. And I wept because someone knew I was there. And I was receptive of just that little bit. But as God gives and he wells that graces into our lives when we accept that little bit from him. As I left Mass, this girl came running up to me. Andrea became my first Catholic friend, introduced me to her friends, and I had fellowship, and through them I found my strength. But we have to be ready as Christ walked in the desert. As the Israelites, the Hebrews had to walk in those times in the nomadic lands of no one. We have those times to strengthen us, but we have to remain true to our convictions, true to what we've found, and remind ourselves every day who we are in God's eyes and who we desire to be for ourselves. And remember that, as Paul said in Corinthians, that you are a new creation, that you have changed. The old is gone, the new is here, but only if you believe. That verse can be so flippant and thrown out into people's lives from what you and I struggle from, the change from. But if we truly believe and we truly accept Christ, that verse should remind us every single morning that we are no longer what we were. We are something new, and we have to stand up and live that life.
1: I'm going to segue from that to this email because it touches a little bit on what you're just talking about, Rob. This comes from Laura in Chicago. Dear Marcus and Rob, can Rob speak to how he handled his past sins and how he reconciled them in his first confession? Also, what else can Rob say about the confession that might help others begin to understand why it is so important in our lives? She writes, only through the grace of God. Amen. Laura in Chicago. Thank you, Laura.
0: Yes, thank you, Laura. One funny story before I get into before I was truly catechized in confession, I was going. I'd just go and sit. And I had an old Irish priest with the strongest brogue to talk through. And every time it would come to the act of contrition, I didn't know what it was. I thought he said the act of contribution. I would leave the confessional and empty my pockets in the poor boxes that still exist in England, only later to find out what the act of contrition was. That's always my humorous story of the confessional. But my first confession that was given and understanding what it was, it was only in England. The only way it could be done was over afternoon tea, sitting in the parlor of the rectory for 4 hours talking with Father Robert Plurd and just getting it all out. And it was the first time in my life that I was honest about my struggles with addictions, with habitual acts to drugs, to alcohol, to women. It was that fact of letting it out. And one of the best things that Father said to me, advice that I hold for everyone who has those struggles, is keep it in the light. From that day forward, I did not hide the fact of what my choices led me to in the past. I wasn't shy. I was not nervous of letting people know that I had problems with alcohol, that I was an abuser of drugs, that I was an abuser of women. I was open. I lived an open book, okay, as the letters of John tell us. Keep it in the light, were the words of Father Plurd, and they stick with me to this day. And it's that basis, that simple rule helped me. Because when people who get in those habitual choices, we lie. We try to cover up.
1: Particularly those in alcohol or drug issues.
0: Right.
1: You get accustomed to living a lie that you think other people believe.
0: Oh, without a doubt.
1: And you're so accustomed to that, though, even after the conversion, it's hard to break free from that. I mean,
0: horses wear blinders. Those of us that were like that have the blinders in front of our eyes because we can't see how you're looking at us. Yeah. Everyone knew what I was doing. I was the only one that thought no one knew. And so we have to keep it in the light. That is just, it is the basis of all the things that I live for now in my choices. That any time that the question comes up, no matter where I am, I worry not of what will come to me. As we see with the apostles, with Paul, with Peter, with all of them before the council, they were always ready to witness. And in my life, my past is what is the thorn in my side, as Paul would speak, is what holds. But what we have to do is, Paul spoke of his thorn. We have to speak of our thorns if we struggle with those things.
1: All right. We've got a caller from Kentucky. This is Jesse. Hello, what's your question tonight?
2: Hi, Marcus. I love your show.
1: Thanks, Jesse.
2: And my question for Rob is, as someone who does evangelization and as someone who comes from a nominally Christian home, I'd like to know what he thinks is the best way to reach out to the unchurched. Because usually evangelicals will just say, let me teach you the sinner's prayer, give you a Bible, there you go. But we have more to work with, so what's the best way to start?
1: All right, Jesse, thanks a lot. Great question.
0: The best way is through the way we live our lives. I'm reading the book now, The Soul of the Apostolate. And it takes us, as Christians, as Catholics, to understand the need, the necessity of an interior life. We have to have a life of prayer before we can take God to other people. And it is through that influence of truly developing a life of prayer that we can go and we can meet other people, and they begin to question Why? When I go home,

0: those of my old life, most of them still don't see the change. They still think that one day it's going to go back. They don't understand. But what's key is they ask why. They begin to ask why. And as soon as you begin to ask why, as I asked that night on May 10th, I asked why, you crack it open. Once you get a little bit of room and you make someone who doesn't believe in God, they leave you and they ask themselves, why does Rob believe in God? They've opened a door that they're not going to be able to shut because God will pour into their lives and begin to have, you just have to be ready to give answer at that moment. We have to pray, and when the time comes, as Peter says, be ready to offer and defend, to witness. Not defend, but to witness, to tell them what is there. Because there's a time in their life when I was close, like you said, that I wouldn't have wanted to hear from Barry. But we need to be ready when those prayers are answered. Whoever, God willing, I get to heaven, I'll know who was praying for me. Whoever opened my heart to be ready for Barry. We have to be ready to be as Barry was, as I seek to be, for when someone else is ready to ask. We just have to be there in prayer and witness.
1: Yeah, friendship is building that channel of friendship so that you kind of earn the right to be heard, a trusting relationship, and you're always nurturing that friendship with prayer so that you've got grace working, you got the guardian angels working. I mean, there's all kinds of stuff going on. And an unchurched person is interesting because it depends once you get to know them, because sometimes an unchurched person does not come to the encounter with a lot of anti-Christian baggage. Sometimes that's not there.
0: Right.
1: They haven't been in a church and then rejected it and had all that baggage, that they're coming with a lot of ignorance. They just don't know. So sometimes after you've developed a relationship and you pray, sometimes giving them a Gospel of John, you never know. The Holy Spirit can use that. They don't believe it's an inspired book yet, right? They don't see it with any authority. It's a story they've never read. And by, I mean, to some extent, I almost yearn for that innocence where you're just reading it. And for the first time, you're hearing the story of Jesus. And the Word was God, and the beginning was the Word, and the Word was God.
0: And that's how I came to know it. But it wasn't any Christian, as you said.
1: Right.
0: In some sense, there was. It was what I developed as my own any Christian, but nothing any Catholic.
1: Yeah.
0: Didn't understand why people would hate Catholics or be this or that. But what it boils down to is the morality and ethical choices.
1: Yeah.
0: That's what I had to fight. And that's what John will face when we're doing, what he said, the unchurched, the unbelieving, is they have their own basis of moral and ethical reasoning. We're going to challenge that and say, no, this is wrong. Well, why?
1: Yeah, and they need to see it in your life. An email from Martha from New Mexico. Dear Marcus and Rob, you mentioned the CFRs earlier. Can you explain who they are?
0: With great pleasure, the Franciscan Friars of the Renewal. A lot of us will know Father Benedict Rochelle as one face. Father Apostoli, Andrew Apostoli, is another that is very prolific on EWTN. They're the Grey Friars. They are, to me, they were God's vehicle that helped me understand and answer the questions. After my night of that intense love with Jesus Christ, I didn't know where to go with it. I didn't know how to use it. They showed me who that love was, and they did it first in a witness of how they live. They are such a strong witness. When they go in, they're based a lot through the Bronx and Yonkers, but they're all over the world now. When they go, they seek out the poorest, the most dilapidated parts. They were in Canning Town in London, that at the time, that was the brothers I met there, was one of the poorest boroughs in all of London. They were in the middle of the housing projects, walking around in their gray habits, meeting the people who lived the life that I was living. Yet they meet you with love. They just have, I can't say enough for them and who they are, but they're on, I believe it's thegreyfriars.com is how you can find them online. But if you were to type in CFRs and Father Grischel, you'll find them on there. And they have such a witness, a powerful witness to give to the poor, that they go out and reach out to those, the unchurched a lot of times, and they witness that interior life of solid prayer and conviction.
1: And I can't imagine that anyone who's watching this program hasn't watched Father Grischel on this network. But if it's a chance you haven't, Sunday night, Father Grischel's live program, I strongly encourage you to tune in and hear our wonderful brother in faith, father in faith. Father Grischel is just a tremendous gift from God for us. Let's take this next call from Betty from North Carolina. Hello, Betty, what's your question?
2: Yes, as newly converted Catholics, I wanted to know what your feelings were about those cradle Catholics

0: lead the church for the new mega churches, for the Bible-only churches? And what might your reaction be to extended family members who have done this?
1: All right. Thanks, Betty. And welcome home yourself. We appreciate that. But, I mean, that's a continuing problem, of course.
2: It is, and it boils down to they didn't know what they were leaving. No one would walk away from Christ. And we look back in John 6 when Jesus gives the discourse of the bread of life. And when he says, you must eat my body, we see in John chapter 6, in verse 66, how many droves walked away from him, whining, how can I eat your body? How can I eat your flesh? How can we do this? He turned to those closest and put the question to them. And it was Peter that responded back, to whom shall I go? They understood. Those that walked away understood Christ in their own way, as cradle Catholics who walk away. But we have to be willing to reach out to them. There's so many ministries. The Coming Home Network focuses more to the non-Catholics, but we deal with reverting Catholics. But there are so many ministries that their sole mission of their apostolate is to focus on educating Catholics who have fallen away from the faith. It is, I think, one of the largest denominations, if you want to put it that way, of fallen away Catholics of their own group. Yeah. And we have to be willing to reach out to them, not to be afraid of them, to realize that they have questions that need to be answered. And a lot of times, as most exes are, they have the most anti-Catholic attitude about them, because I've always looked at it in the sense that they've walked away from something they don't know. Now they're trying to root themselves in something else, so they attack what they were. And you have to meet them with love and just bring them back.
1: Yeah, I kind of wonder whether behind the question was a question about, well, what about their salvation if they've left the church? Because if you take the strict teaching of the teaching of the church, if a person's Catholic and leaves the church, then they're in schism. Well, the number one, my comment to that is, number one, it's not our prerogative to stand in judgment of anyone. Jesus says that. It's not our job. And we shouldn't do that, all right? Do we say that therefore it doesn't matter? No, I'm not saying that. It's certainly, the teaching of the church says that if you have, as it says in Hebrews chapter 6, once you've tasted of the beauties of the church, you're of the Spirit. In other words, you've been baptized, you're part of the church, and you reject that. Hebrews 6:4 talks about all that. You reject that, then you're rejecting Christ. You're rejecting the church, you're rejecting Christ. So it's not for us to stand in judgment of a person, but our warning is to those that would consider doing that or in that situation, that it's not between you and us, it's between you and Jesus. And so our job, thirdly then, we don't stand in judgment, but we are to tell the fullness of the church. That's why the Journey Home program, actually, after all these years, is to not stand in judgment of anyone who's outside the church, but to proclaim the fullness, to point out some of the false roads, but the fullness of the church.
2: Right.
1: And, you know, Rob, you're from Canada, and there's a whole big section of Canada that one time was one of the strongest Catholic sections of the world.
2: Right, we look what's happened with Quebec. There's beauty in the revival now we're seeing under Cardinal Marc Ouellette, and he's really...
1: Great Cardinal.
2: Oh, without a doubt. Diving in, but he's focusing on the youth as well.
1: Yeah.
2: He's realizing we must wake them up. And a lot of times we're finding it's the youth in Quebec who is waking up the parents and reminding them, Mom, Dad, this is confirmed. You took me to First Communion. You've let this go. You've forgotten of the beauty that John Paul would call the pinnacle of our faith, the source and summit.
1: Yeah. We can, to me, Quebec and other places like that are the danger of our faith. We can't presume that because somebody's born baptized that they just catch it, or that we make sure they do all the rituals that they're going to catch that this is about Jesus. We got to make sure they know.
2: It becomes too easy to go through the motions, as we hear over and over again.
1: Yeah.
2: Though I was raised in Catholic schools, I went to Mass, at all the sacraments, but I never got it, and that's why they walked away. Yeah. But it's because, like you said, it was never given to them. No one ever reached out and said, what do you want to learn? They just sat, and we can't be passive with our faith. Our faith has to be active, and we have to be willing to reach out and to teach.
1: Here's an email from Ellie from Wisconsin. Hi, Marcus. What do you say to people who say that the true church is all people who believe in Jesus as their Lord and Savior? There should not be any denominations, including Catholic.
2: What are we left with? We're left where I started.

0: started, I would have become a Christian and believe what I wanted out of the Word. If the Word is true, if Christ is true, which He is, and which the Word is, there is one source of truth. There is not truths. We cannot diversify and put indifference into what is the one true faith. He is one God, one Lord, one faith, one church. To leave anything, put anything more into that, we're creating our own aspects that we want. We're saying, God, I want this in Christianity. Well, I want this. That's not what's important. What's important is what He gives to us, what He has given to us. And we have to accept this, not for us to change, to believe a bunch of all the believers, the body of believers, are it. It is, as Scripture tells us, yeah. It is divided amongst itself.
1: I can relate to that question because there was a time in my evangelical years when I could at least have said that that was the one important thing, thread. Didn't matter which church you belonged to or all the different doctrines, that the real thread was, do you know Jesus and have you accepted Him as your Lord and Savior? But what I was blind to is the absurdity of the idea that that really is the only thread, because in that statement, I accept Jesus as my Lord and Savior, behind that statement is a whole bunch of theology. Who is Jesus? Okay, what does it mean that He's Lord? What do we mean that He's our Savior? How is He our Savior? What does that require of us? How does it change us? How do we know what we shouldn't do or not do? What do we believe about Jesus? That He's one of the Trinity? That He's divine, a good teacher? So the idea that's all you need, there's a lot either presumed or rejected behind it.
0: And we're going to jump into old heresies.
1: Yep.
0: Over and over again. The Arians still believed in Christ, but the divinity was always challenged. So how are we going to see Him? Like I said, who is Jesus is the ultimate question. And if we're left on our own, we're going to make Him whoever we want Him to be.
1: I'll give you a chance, Rob. Give the audience, we've got like a minute to go, give them one little quick pitch on the St. Paul conference that's coming up, or when's it going to be?
0: Week and a half, May 16th, Columbus, Ohio. One day, Marcus Grodi, Father Pacwa, Dr. Scott Hahn, Jeff Cavins, Dr. Mary Healy, and Dr. Jeff Morrill. It's going to be an amazing day that we look at who Catholic Paul is, at who St. Paul was. Who was this man who was the persecutor, whose name put fear into Christians, made them flee, who became Christian himself, encountered Christ, and established and built the faith amongst the Gentiles.
1: All right.
0: Who is he?
1: If you'd like to find out more about that, you go to the website. It'll be on the screen, chnetwork.org. Rob, thanks a lot.
0: It's my pleasure.
1: Real quickly, let's just thank those that are on the journey that have called tonight. Mm-hmm. Thank the Lord for their lives, right? We ask prayer, especially those who called like that soldier, who are seeking faith, and any of you that are really trying to find the church. We pray that the Holy Spirit would open your heart and mind to see this wonderful fullness that we've been able to experience by like only the gift of grace. Thank you, Rob.
0: Thank you.
1: Thank you for joining us. See you again next week.

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2: God created us with freedom. Why? Because love is only possible if we are free. And God created us for love, to love Him and to love one another. But love is always a choice. I choose God above all other things. I choose to follow His path for my life, not the one I might want for myself. Jesus tells us that Satan's work is to divide and to scatter, to create division between us and God, and to create divisions among ourselves. And the source of unity is always the Holy Spirit and the plan of God. Instead of thinking about ourselves, we need to think of God, then others.
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1: In the Gospel for the 13th Sunday of Ordinary Time, we read Jesus say to his apostles, "Whoever loves father or mother more than me is not worthy of me, and whoever loves son or daughter more than me is not worthy of me, and whoever does not take up his cross and follow me is not worthy of me. Whoever finds his life will lose it, and whoever loses his life for my sake will find it." These words are challenging. Why does Jesus say them? Does Jesus have something against the profound love that we can have for our parents or the intense love that we could have for our children? Does Jesus not want us to have a happy life by not having suffering and sorrow in it? Of course Jesus wants to bless all that is truly loving. Of course Jesus wants us to have happiness in this life. So then how do we interpret his words? This is important because many people don't follow Jesus with all their hearts because they're scared of losing something. We're afraid that God will take something away of the intensity of our relationships or of the things that make us happy in life. In fact, however, nothing could be further from the truth. In fact, loving God doesn't take anything away from your life. Instead, loving God makes everything better. When you put God first, you allow every other love that you have to be attached to the infinite, every imperfect love that you have to be attached to the perfect. You don't limit your love, you expand your love. And therefore you don't limit your life, you expand your life. God redefines our happiness. He reminds us of those profound words of Mother Teresa. If you want joy, look for love. And so loving God will not take away our joy. Instead, it's the only thing that guarantees it.
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2: 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We need that relationship with God. We should pray and talk with God about what's on our hearts, what's on our minds, what's active in our lives, the joys we have. We should share all of these with God. Prayer is conversation, and conversation is the only way to build a relationship with God. It's the most important relationship. All of our other relationships depend on this one.
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4: 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Today we pray for the homeless. Lord Jesus, we praise you who have taught us how to live and how to love. 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Help the homeless to find employment and decent housing, and console them in their need. Inspire government leaders and the faithful with ways to truly help the homeless to make their way and to meet their own basic needs. Stir up a new charity and wisdom in the hearts of all. Amen.
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0: Coming up next, an hour of prayer and reflection with the Chaplet of Divine Mercy, Sister Anne Shields, and the Rosary on EWTN, Catholic Talk Radio for Britain and Ireland.

In the name of the Father, and of the Son, and of the Holy Spirit. Amen. Our Father, who art in heaven, hallowed be thy name. Thy kingdom come, thy will be done on earth as it is in heaven. Give us this day our daily bread, and forgive us our trespasses, as we forgive those who trespass against us. And lead us not into temptation, but deliver us from evil. Hail Mary, full of grace, the Lord is with thee. Blessed art thou among women, and blessed is the fruit of thy womb, Jesus. Holy Mary, Mother of God, pray for us sinners now and at the hour of

our death. Amen. I believe in God, the Father Almighty, Creator of heaven and earth, and in Jesus Christ, his only Son, our Lord, who was conceived by the Holy Spirit, born of the Virgin Mary, suffered under Pontius Pilate, was crucified, died, and was buried. He descended into hell. On the third day he rose again from the dead. He ascended into heaven, and is seated at the right hand of God the Father Almighty. From there he will come to judge the living and the dead. I believe in the Holy Spirit, the Holy Catholic Church, the communion of saints, the forgiveness of sins, the resurrection of the body, and life everlasting. Eternal Father, I offer you the body and blood, soul and divinity of your dearly beloved Son, our Lord Jesus Christ, in atonement for our sins and those of the whole world. For the sake of his sorrowful passion, have mercy on us and on the whole world. For the sake of his sorrowful passion, have mercy on us and on the whole world. For the sake of his sorrowful passion, have mercy on us and on the whole world. For the sake of his sorrowful passion, have mercy on us and on the whole world. For the sake of his sorrowful passion, have mercy on us and on the whole world. For the sake of his sorrowful passion, have mercy on us and on the whole world. For the sake of his sorrowful passion, have mercy on us and on the whole world. For the sake of his sorrowful passion, have mercy on us and on the whole world. For the sake of his sorrowful passion, have mercy on us and on the whole world. For the sake of his sorrowful passion, have mercy on us and on the whole world. Eternal Father, I offer you the body and blood, soul and divinity of your dearly beloved Son, our Lord Jesus Christ, in atonement for our sins and those of the whole world. For the sake of his sorrowful passion, have mercy on us and on the whole world. For the sake of his sorrowful passion, have mercy on us and on the whole world. For the sake of his sorrowful passion, have mercy on us and on the whole world. For the sake of his sorrowful passion, have mercy on us and on the whole world. For the sake of his sorrowful passion, have mercy on us and on the whole world. For the sake of his sorrowful passion, have mercy on us and on the whole world. For the sake of his sorrowful passion, have mercy on us and on the whole world. For the sake of his sorrowful passion, have mercy on us and on the whole world. For the sake of his sorrowful passion, have mercy on us and on the whole world. For the sake of his sorrowful passion, have mercy on us and on the whole world. Eternal Father, I offer you the body and blood, soul and divinity of your dearly beloved Son, our Lord Jesus Christ, in atonement for our sins and those of the whole world. For the sake of his sorrowful passion, have mercy on us and on the whole world. For the sake of his sorrowful passion, have mercy on us and on the whole world. For the sake of his sorrowful passion, have mercy on us and on the whole world. For the sake of his sorrowful passion, have mercy on us and on the whole world. For the sake of his sorrowful passion, have mercy on us and on the whole world. For the sake of his sorrowful passion, have mercy on us and on the whole world. For the sake of his sorrowful passion, have mercy on us and on the whole world. For the sake of his sorrowful passion, have mercy on us and on the whole world. For the sake of his sorrowful passion, have mercy on us and on the whole world. For the sake of his sorrowful passion, have mercy on us and on the whole world. Eternal Father, I offer you the body and blood, soul and divinity of your dearly beloved Son, our Lord Jesus Christ, in atonement for our sins and those of the whole world. For the sake of his sorrowful passion, have mercy on us and on the whole world. For the sake of his sorrowful passion, have mercy on us and on the whole world.
for the sake of his sorrowful

0: Passion, have mercy on us and on the whole world. For the sake of his sorrowful Passion, have mercy on us and on the whole world. For the sake of his sorrowful Passion, have mercy on us and on the whole world. For the sake of his sorrowful Passion, have mercy on us and on the whole world. For the sake of his sorrowful Passion, have mercy on us and on the whole world. For the sake of his sorrowful Passion, have mercy on us and on the whole world. For the sake of his sorrowful Passion, have mercy on us and on the whole world. For the sake of his sorrowful Passion, have mercy on us and on the whole world. Eternal Father, I offer you the body and blood, soul and divinity of your dearly beloved Son, our Lord Jesus Christ, in atonement for our sins and those of the whole world. For the sake of his sorrowful Passion, have mercy on us and on the whole world. For the sake of his sorrowful Passion, have mercy on us and on the whole world. For the sake of his sorrowful Passion, have mercy on us and on the whole world. For the sake of his sorrowful Passion, have mercy on us and on the whole world. For the sake of his sorrowful Passion, have mercy on us and on the whole world. For the sake of his sorrowful Passion, have mercy on us and on the whole world. For the sake of his sorrowful Passion, have mercy on us and on the whole world. For the sake of his sorrowful Passion, have mercy on us and on the whole world. For the sake of his sorrowful Passion, have mercy on us and on the whole world. For the sake of his sorrowful Passion, have mercy on us and on the whole world. Holy God, Holy Mighty One, Holy Immortal One, have mercy on us and on the whole world. Holy God, Holy Mighty One, Holy Immortal One, have mercy on us and on the whole world. Holy God, Holy Mighty One, Holy Immortal One, have mercy on us and on the whole world.
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2: I'm Father Bernard McGuckian. 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

Welcome to the interior of the Colombiers Chapel here at Paris Le Monial in the Charol area of eastern France. Here, one of the great treasures of the town is the remains of the saint Claude Lacolombiere, who was canonized on the 31st of May 1992 by Pope John Paul II. This young Jesuit entered into the history of spirituality and Catholicism when he came here as the superior of the local Jesuit college. In the nearby convent, Margaret May was having these extraordinary revelations. The superiors didn't really know what to do. So Claude had a reputation for a deep spirituality. He had never had a single vision in his whole life, but he knew how to deal with people who had. So he came on the scene and he authenticated these visions. He assured Margaret Mary, yes, the one who is speaking to you really is the second person of the Blessed Trinity, Jesus himself, who had revealed his Sacred Heart. So Claude's remains have been here since 1930, when the Basilica was first built. During his lifetime, Claude Lacolombiere felt that he was doing nothing. He was sick, he was a highly talented man of letters. He didn't get around, as he thought, to writing very much. He wrote down his sermons. Fortunately, they were saved. He gave wonderful spiritual advice to many people. As we move to another part of this beautiful chapel, we'll discover a mosaic that reveals in detail why Claude had such an extraordinary calling in this life that would only become apparent after his death. This mosaic that you see before you is based on a letter written by St. Margaret Mary in 1688, 2 years before her death. She wrote this letter to Mother Somaise, her former superior. In this vision, you can see the center of it is Jesus revealing his heart. Jesus doesn't speak in this vision to Margaret Mary. On his right is the Blessed Virgin Mary, who did nearly all the speaking, and strangely, Our Lady spoke at great length. On the right of Our Lady is St. Margaret Mary herself. And Margaret Mary received this vision while she was still alive. On the left of Jesus is St. Francis de Sales, who founded the Order of the Visitation in 1610. And beside him is Claude Lacolombiere. Under the feet of Jesus, you see symbols of riches pouring down the steps. On the left of the picture behind St. Margaret Mary, you have a number of visitation nuns who were known for their love of the Sacred Heart. Over on the other side, you have Jesuits who spent their lives promoting this devotion. Our Lady spoke at great length in this vision, and the image she used all through it was of a treasure. The treasure actually was the heart of her son. And her great concern was that this treasure was ignored by the whole world. Here was this extraordinary gift that God had become one of us. He had taken on himself our lives, our pains, our difficulties. He even gave himself a human heart. And that this heart was broken through his love for us. But the image she used of a treasure was the treasure that we usually consider a treasure, money. And money usually comes in the form of gold or silver dug out of the ground. And she said that it was purified some way. And she said the extraordinary, terrible purification of the heart of Jesus insofar as it required anything. We're told in St. Paul's, in the Hebrews, that he learned obedience through suffering. But Our Lady wanted to make this treasure available to the whole human race that were ignoring it. And she said to these visitation sisters, your work is to give it to the whole world. But she also said you'll need help. You need help of theologians and scholars
to help you explain the devotion. And she said, primarily, the call was coming to the Jesuits to do this. But it has always been understood, not only Jesuits, any man or woman who tries to pass on the devotion to the Sacred Heart or tries to explain it to others will be enriched. But in the vision, she turned to Claude La Colombière, now dead 2 years, and said, "As for you, faithful servant and perfect friend of my son, if it has been given to the Visitation Sisters to share this treasure, it's given to your group to make it known. Possibly the difference would be between business and economics." And this was the language our lady was talking. Business is dealing with the goods of the world. Economics is reflecting on it and trying to understand the meaning of it. But there's another important thing in that vision. Claude was described as the faithful servant and perfect friend. Well, if that was not tantamount to canonization, I don't know what is. Because the promise of the Lord at the end of our lives is, "Well done, good and faithful servant." And also Jesus said the night before he died, "I do not call you servants, I call you friends." For Jesuits, this vision has been the basis of their commitment to devotion to the Sacred Heart. The Latin word is munus suavissimum, the delightful responsibility. And the order for well over 300 years now has tried, with all its human weaknesses and limitations, to make that wonderful, consoling doctrine of the love in the heart of Christ available to the whole human race. It has taken the form of the apostleship of prayer, where tens of millions of people around the world make what's known as the morning offering. They offer their prayers, their works, their sufferings in honor of the Sacred Heart and for the conversion of others. This mosaic, for me, is an excellent realization of the message of St. Margaret Mary in her letter to Mother Somaise. And I think that few letters in the whole history of Christianity about a private revelation have had a more wonderful effect. Stay with us. After the break, we'll have a special guest who does wonderful work in honor of the Sacred Heart here at Paris Le Monial.

0: Welcome back to the beautiful chapel of Colombier here in Paris-le-Monial. I've been joined now by Father Bernard Pirus. Father, would you just tell us a little bit about yourself?
1: My name is Father Bernard Pirus. I'm French. I've been a history professor at the University of Bordeaux. Then I became a priest. I'm a member of the Emmanuel community and have been asked to be responsible for Paray-le-Monial pilgrimages.
0: Father, many people have heard about St. Margaret Mary, but fewer have heard about St. Claude La Colombière.
1: When Margaret Mary had the apparitions of the Sacred Heart of Jesus here in the convent of the Visitation, it was taken very serious. The other sisters thought something was happening. Here at Paray-le-Monial, there was a house of Jesuit fathers, so they spoke to the Jesuits about it. The Jesuits themselves then spoke about it to the Jesuit superior in France, so it was decided to send a young Jesuit here in order to check it out. They sent Claude La Colombière, who was considered to be a remarkable young priest. In the company of Jesuits in France, they were thinking he was a man with a big future. One thought he could become the most influential Jesuit in the Kingdom of France. They were confident in his judgment and the clarity of his thoughts. So he came here and met Margaret Mary, and immediately he understood that it was true. He understood that the apparitions were exact. It was what God wanted. What was going on here was something very important for the Church. The first thing he did was confirm Margaret Mary in her vocation and in her mission. That was his first action. Then Claude was followed by the Sulpician priests, and then by the bishops. So he was relieved that they believed the apparitions were true. We know that there had been some false apparitions, for example, in Spain and Portugal, that produced disastrous consequences in the 16th century. So people had that in memory and knew that there were false apparitions that were very dangerous. But Claude was believed. Christ had announced to Margaret Mary the coming of Claude, and Jesus told her that Claude was a faithful servant and perfect friend. When Claude got to know the apparitions of the heart of Jesus, he integrated them into his spirituality. He was changed by it, and he became a model priest according to the Sacred Heart, a priest who was a friend of God and a friend of man, a man who gave of himself just as Christ had given everything. He was the perfect model of a priest according to the Sacred Heart of Jesus.
0: After Claude died, Margaret was on her own. How did she manage then?
1: After the death of Claude, Margaret Mary was alone. But in reality, she wasn't exactly alone. First, because the Sisters of the Visitation believed the message and also the messenger. The message spread throughout Visitation monasteries in France. At that time in France, there were around 100 Visitation monasteries. The message of the Heart of Jesus immediately spread out. Secondly, before dying, Claude La Colombière had followers and he had formed a number of priests. He had spoken to them about the message of the Sacred Heart of Jesus, and those priests had confidence in the importance of the message. So they wrote books, and the Jesuits immediately shared the message of the Heart of Jesus.
0: What were the difficulties that these priests deal with?
1: In regard to the message of the Heart of Jesus, there were two problems. Jesus shared all of his love, and so the message of the Heart of Jesus is a message of love. But at that time, there was a movement that was very demanding. There were Jansenists. It was a philosophy that was hard and narrow. But it was not only the Jansenists. We now know that throughout the whole of Western Europe, possibly due to the nominalism of the Middle Ages, there were strains in theology that had hardened people. It was even found amongst the Jesuits. Speaking of love and saying that faith is about love didn't please everybody. So there were some people who thought this devotion was strange. They simply had a problem with love. The second problem came because Christ had physically appeared to Margaret Mary. He had shown his heart of flesh. He had even embraced Margaret Mary. So the question of adoring the heart of Jesus was a question related to the theme that Jesus is true God and true man. He is perfectly God, but also perfectly man, and he is the same person. So it is that person that we adore, so we can adore his heart of flesh. Claude La Colombière was a man from whom a lot was asked. Jesuits had a big influence. They were the king's confessors, confessors of princes. They were part of the intellectual crowd of the country. We have to remember at that time, France was the country that was leading the intellectual debates, and Jesuits were very much tied to that. In that context, Jesuits would select within the company of Jesuits the best Jesuits, so they could speak with the princes or kings. So they held a lot of hope for Claude La Colombière. A member of the Académie Française had even said that Claude was the man that spoke the best in the French language. So there was a lot of hope put in Claude La Colombière. Claude was sent to Paray-le-Monial, and then he was sent to England to be the confessor of the Queen of England. At that time, there was a thought that the King of England could again become Catholic, but a conspiracy happened. Claude lost his good health. He was put in jail and returned to France. He came back to Paray-le-Monial, where he passed away. But what is very strange about the story of Claude La Colombière is that we have a man that could have had an enormous influence. He could have been the confessor of the king. In France, it was the king who nominated the bishops with the assistance of his confessor. This man, who was among the most intelligent in France, found himself dying in a little provincial town with a life that appears to have been a failure. So from a human point of view, he did not meet what had been expected of him. But from a spiritual point of view, he had an absolutely enormous influence. It's a paradox, but it is the paradox of God. Why did he die in Paray-le-Monial? I think he died in Paray-le-Monial because I believe there are places for graces. I think that there are areas that are like the properties of God. One can see that in Lourdes. The city of Lourdes is a city that Mary is the landlord of. There are some areas like that, places that God has put his hand on. I think that Paray-le-Monial is a place that God put his hand on, probably a long time ago. In the Middle Ages, I think Paray-le-Monial was already a place of graces, and that's probably why it was good that Claude was here and his relics are here. Now, people come here to immerse themselves in prayer and devotion. Not only do people come to Paray-le-Monial, they come more and more. Devotion to the heart of Jesus in Europe, and particularly in France, saw a slowdown after World War II. You can go into all the churches of Europe and find statues of the Sacred Heart everywhere. Stained glasses with the Sacred Heart are also seen. But at some point, people stopped understanding what it means, so they stopped praying. There has been sort of a distance that has appeared between the people of God and Jesus. People don't understand anymore. But there has been a rebirth of devotion to the Sacred Heart of Jesus here at Paray-le-Monial that started around 1975. Among other things, it's due to the help of the Emmanuel community, but also thanks to other things that brought people back to the devotion. There are a lot of people who travel to Paray-le-Monial today. The world is a village, and there are people from around the world who come here. You can see in the streets people from all countries. Some of them tell us ahead of time that they're coming, so the chaplains welcome them and do for them what they desire. But plenty of groups that we don't know come here also. We meet them in the streets too. We see Japanese people, Chinese people, South Americans in this little village of France. We take care of them if we can. It's intriguing that this town attracts them. It's a town where people feel like something is happening here.
0: Father Bernard shared some interesting aspects of the life of St. Claude with us. St. Margaret Mary and Claude became great friends in the Lord. And the Lord himself blessed this friendship and it told them that their three hearts would be united forever. Short before the end of Claude's life, he was leaving the town to go to a place where the air was supposed to be better. Margaret Mary wrote a note to him telling him not to go if he could do so without being disobedient, because the Lord wanted them to glorify him here in Paris. Claude died on the 15th of February, 1682. Margaret Mary immediately sent a message to the Jesuit house that she would like to have the little note back because it was something prophetic. But the superior of the Jesuit house said he would give all the archives of the house in place of that one little note. To really know devotion to the Sacred Heart, you have to know both Claude and Margaret Mary because their lives were so closely entwined. So thank you for watching, and may the blessing of Almighty God, the Father, the Son, and the Holy Spirit descend on you and remain with you forever.

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3: Welcome to The Rosary is a Place with Father Benedict Rochelle and Simonetta.
4: The luminous mysteries of the Rosary were introduced to the Catholic world by Pope John Paul II in the year of the Rosary, which began in October of 2002. The Holy Father wanted us, within the place of the Rosary, to meditate on the principal events in the life of our Lord Jesus Christ. The joyful mysteries present his life only up to his youth, and the sorrowful mysteries his life after his condemnation to death. But the glorious 3 years, filled with miracles and teachings, with the Sermon on the Mount, with the establishment of the Eucharist, with the Last Supper, these were not in the Rosary. And so we have this beautiful opportunity now to turn our thoughts, as we recite the luminous mysteries, to the life of our Lord, his public life, when he brought the salvation of the world to the human race.

0: In the name of the Father, and of the Son, and of the Holy Spirit. Amen. I believe in God, the Father Almighty, creator of heaven and earth, and in Jesus Christ, his only Son, our Lord, who was conceived by the Holy Spirit, born of the Virgin Mary, suffered under Pontius Pilate, was crucified, died, and was buried. He descended into hell. The third day he rose again from the dead, and he ascended into heaven, and is seated at the right hand of God, the Father Almighty, from whence he shall come to judge the living and the dead.
1: I believe in the Holy Spirit, the Holy Catholic Church, the communion of saints, the forgiveness of sins, the resurrection of the body, and life everlasting. Amen.
0: Our Father, who art in heaven, hallowed be thy name. Thy kingdom come, thy will be done, on earth as it is in heaven.
1: Give us this day our daily bread, and forgive us our trespasses, as we forgive those who trespass against us. And lead us not into temptation, but deliver us from evil. Amen.
0: Let us offer the next three Aves, that we will have an increase of faith, hope, and love. Hail Mary, full of grace, the Lord is with thee. Blessed art thou amongst women, and blessed is the fruit of thy womb, Jesus.
1: Holy Mary, Mother of God, pray for us sinners, now and at the hour of our death. Amen.
0: Hail Mary, full of grace, the Lord is with thee. Blessed art thou amongst women, and blessed is the fruit of thy womb, Jesus.
1: Holy Mary, Mother of God, pray for us sinners, now and at the hour of our death. Amen.
0: Hail Mary, full of grace, the Lord is with thee. Blessed art thou amongst women, and blessed is the fruit of thy womb, Jesus.
1: Holy Mary, Mother of God, pray for us sinners, now and at the hour of our death. Amen.
0: Glory be to the Father, and to the Son, and to the Holy Spirit.
1: As it was in the beginning, is now,

0: The first luminous mystery is the baptism of our Lord. Our Father, who art in heaven, hallowed be thy name. Thy kingdom come, thy will be done, on earth as it is in heaven.
1: Give us this day our daily bread, and forgive us our trespasses, as we forgive those who trespass against us. And lead us not into temptation, but deliver us from evil. Amen.
0: Hail Mary, full of grace, the Lord is with thee. Blessed art thou amongst women, and blessed is the fruit of thy womb, Jesus.
1: Holy Mary, Mother of God, pray for us sinners, now and at the hour of our death. Amen.
0: Hail Mary, full of grace, the Lord is with thee. Blessed art thou amongst women, and blessed is the fruit of thy womb, Jesus.
1: Holy Mary, Mother of God, pray for us sinners, now and at the hour of our death. Amen.
0: Hail Mary, full of grace, the Lord is with thee. Blessed art thou amongst women, and blessed is the fruit of thy womb, Jesus.
1: Holy Mary, Mother of God, pray for us.

0: fruit of thy womb, Jesus.
1: Holy Mary, Mother of God, pray for us sinners, now and at the hour of our death. Amen.
0: Hail Mary, full of grace, the Lord is with thee. Blessed art thou amongst women, and blessed is the fruit of thy womb, Jesus.
1: Holy Mary, Mother of God, pray for us sinners, now and at the hour of our death. Amen.
0: Hail Mary, full of grace, the Lord is with thee. Blessed art thou amongst women, and blessed is the fruit of thy womb, Jesus.
1: Holy Mary, Mother of God, pray for us sinners, now and at the hour of our death. Amen.
0: Hail Mary, full of grace, the Lord is with thee. Blessed art thou amongst women, and blessed is the fruit of thy womb, Jesus.
1: Holy Mary, Mother of God, pray for us sinners, now and at the hour of our death. Amen.
0: Hail Mary, full of grace, the Lord is with thee. Blessed art thou amongst women, and blessed is the fruit of thy womb, Jesus.
1: Holy Mary, Mother of God, pray for us sinners, now and at the hour of our death. Amen.
0: Glory be to the Father, and to the Son, and to the Holy Spirit.
1: As it was in the beginning, is now, and ever shall be, world without end. Amen.
0: O my Jesus,
1: forgive us our sins.
0: Save us from the fires of hell.
1: Bring all souls to heaven, especially those in most need of thy mercy.
0: The second luminous mystery, the marriage feast of Cana. Our Father, who art in heaven, hallowed be thy name. Thy kingdom come, thy will be done, on earth as it is in heaven.
1: Give us this day our daily bread, and forgive us our trespasses, as we forgive those who trespass against us. And lead us not into temptation, but deliver us from evil. Amen.
0: Hail Mary, full of grace, the Lord is with thee. Blessed art thou amongst women, and blessed is the fruit of thy womb, Jesus.
1: Holy Mary, Mother of God, pray for us sinners, now and at the hour of our death. Amen.
0: Hail Mary, full of grace, the Lord is with thee. Blessed art thou amongst women, and blessed is the fruit of thy womb, Jesus.
1: Holy Mary, Mother of God, pray for us sinners, now and at the hour of our death. Amen.
0: Hail Mary, full of grace, the Lord is with thee. Blessed art thou amongst women, and blessed is the fruit of thy womb, Jesus.
1: Holy Mary, Mother of God, pray for us sinners, now and at the hour of our death. Amen.
0: Hail Mary, full of grace, the Lord is with thee. Blessed art thou amongst women, and blessed is the fruit of thy womb, Jesus.
1: Holy Mary, Mother of God, pray for us sinners, now and at the hour of our death. Amen.
0: Hail Mary, full of grace, the Lord is with thee. Blessed art thou amongst women, and blessed is the fruit of thy womb, Jesus.
1: Holy Mary, Mother of God, pray for us sinners, now and at the hour of our death. Amen.
0: Hail Mary, full of grace, the Lord is with thee. Blessed art thou amongst women, and blessed is the fruit of thy womb, Jesus.
1: Holy Mary, Mother of God, pray for us sinners, now and at the hour of our death. Amen.
0: Hail Mary, full of grace, the Lord is with thee. Blessed art thou amongst women, and blessed is the fruit of thy womb, Jesus.
1: Holy Mary, Mother of God, pray for us sinners, now and at the hour of our death. Amen.
0: Hail Mary, full of grace, the Lord is with thee. Blessed art thou amongst women, and blessed is the fruit of thy womb, Jesus.
1: Holy Mary, Mother of God, pray for us sinners, now and at the hour of our death. Amen.
0: Hail Mary, full of grace, the Lord is with thee. Blessed art thou amongst women, and blessed is the fruit of thy womb, Jesus.
1: Holy Mary, Mother of God, pray for us sinners, now and at the hour of our death. Amen.
0: Hail Mary, full of grace, the Lord is with thee. Blessed art thou amongst women, and blessed is the fruit of thy womb, Jesus.
1: Holy Mary, Mother of God, pray for us sinners, now and at the hour of our death. Amen.
0: Glory be to the Father, and to the Son, and to the Holy Spirit.
1: As it was in the beginning, is now, and ever shall be, world without end. Amen.
0: O my Jesus, forgive us our

0: save us from the fires of hell. Bring all souls to heaven, especially those in most need of thy mercy.
1: The third luminous mystery, the proclamation of the kingdom and the forgiveness of sins.
2: Our Father, who art in heaven, hallowed be thy name. Thy kingdom come, thy will be done, on earth as it is in heaven.
0: Give us this day our daily bread, and forgive us our trespasses, as we forgive those who trespass against us. And lead us not into temptation, but deliver us from evil. Amen.
2: Hail Mary, full of grace, the Lord is with thee. Blessed art thou amongst women, and blessed is the fruit of thy womb, Jesus.
0: Holy Mary, Mother of God, pray for us sinners, now and at the hour of our death. Amen.
2: Hail Mary, full of grace, the Lord is with thee. Blessed art thou amongst women, and blessed is the fruit of thy womb, Jesus.
0: Holy Mary, Mother of God, pray for us sinners, now and at the hour of our death. Amen.
2: Hail Mary, full of grace, the Lord is with thee. Blessed art thou amongst women, and blessed is the fruit of thy womb, Jesus.
0: Holy Mary, Mother of God, pray for us sinners, now and at the hour of our death. Amen.
2: Hail Mary, full of grace, the Lord is with thee. Blessed art thou amongst women, and blessed is the fruit of thy womb, Jesus.
0: Holy Mary, Mother of God, pray for us sinners, now and at the hour of our death. Amen.
2: Hail Mary, full of grace, the Lord is with thee. Blessed art thou amongst women, and blessed is the fruit of thy womb, Jesus.
0: Holy Mary, Mother of God, pray for us sinners, now and at the hour of our death. Amen.
2: Hail Mary, full of grace, the Lord is with thee. Blessed art thou amongst women, and blessed is the fruit of thy womb, Jesus.
0: Holy Mary, Mother of God, pray for us sinners, now and at the hour of our death. Amen.
2: Hail Mary, full of grace, the Lord is with thee. Blessed art thou amongst women, and blessed is the fruit of thy womb, Jesus.
0: Holy Mary, Mother of God, pray for us sinners, now and at the hour of our death. Amen.
2: Hail Mary, full of grace, the Lord is with thee. Blessed art thou amongst women, and blessed is the fruit of thy womb, Jesus.
0: Holy Mary, Mother of God, pray for us sinners, now and at the hour of our death. Amen.
2: Hail Mary, full of grace, the Lord is with thee. Blessed art thou amongst women, and blessed is the fruit of thy womb, Jesus.
0: Holy Mary, Mother of God, pray for us sinners, now and at the hour of our death. Amen.
2: Hail Mary, full of grace, the Lord is with thee. Blessed art thou amongst women, and blessed is the fruit of thy womb, Jesus.
0: Holy Mary, Mother of God, pray for us sinners, now and at the hour of our death. Amen.
2: Glory be to the Father, and to the Son, and to the Holy Spirit.
0: As it was in the beginning, is now, and ever shall be, world without end. Amen.
3: O my Jesus, forgive us our sins, save us from the fires of hell, bring all souls to heaven, especially those in most need of thy mercy.

0: The fourth luminous mystery, the Transfiguration. Our Father, who art in heaven, hallowed be thy name. Thy kingdom come, thy will be done, on earth as it is in heaven.
1: Give us this day our daily bread, and forgive us our trespasses, as we forgive those who trespass against us. And lead us not into temptation, but deliver us from evil. Amen.
0: Hail Mary, full of grace, the Lord is with thee. Blessed art thou amongst women, and blessed is the fruit of thy womb, Jesus.
1: Holy Mary, Mother of God, pray for us sinners, now and at the hour of our death. Amen.
0: Hail Mary, full of grace, the Lord is with thee. Blessed art thou amongst women, and blessed is the fruit of thy womb, Jesus.
1: Holy Mary, Mother of God, pray for us sinners, now and at the hour of our death. Amen.
0: Hail Mary, full of grace, the Lord is with thee. Blessed art thou amongst women, and blessed is the fruit of thy womb, Jesus.
1: Holy Mary, Mother of God, pray for us sinners, now and at the hour of our death. Amen.
0: Hail Mary, full of grace, the Lord is with thee. Blessed art thou amongst women, and blessed is the fruit of thy womb, Jesus.
1: Holy Mary, Mother of God, pray for us sinners, now and at the hour of our death. Amen.
0: Hail Mary, full of grace, the Lord is with thee. Blessed art thou amongst women, and blessed is the fruit of thy womb, Jesus.
1: Holy Mary, Mother of God, pray for us sinners, now and at the hour of our death. Amen.
0: Hail Mary, full of grace, the Lord is with thee. Blessed art thou amongst women, and blessed is the fruit of thy womb, Jesus.
1: Holy Mary, Mother of God, pray for us sinners, now and at the hour of our death. Amen.
0: Hail Mary, full of grace, the Lord is with thee. Blessed art thou amongst women, and blessed is the fruit of thy womb, Jesus.
1: Holy Mary, Mother of God, pray for us sinners, now and at the hour of our death. Amen.
0: Hail Mary, full of grace, the Lord is with thee. Blessed art thou amongst women, and blessed is the fruit of thy womb, Jesus.
1: Holy Mary, Mother of God, pray for us sinners, now and at the hour of our death. Amen.
0: Hail Mary, full of grace, the Lord is with thee. Blessed art thou amongst women, and blessed is the fruit of thy womb, Jesus.
1: Holy Mary, Mother of God, pray for us sinners, now and at the hour of our death. Amen.
0: Hail Mary, full of grace, the Lord is with thee. Blessed art thou amongst women, and blessed is the fruit of thy womb, Jesus.
1: Holy Mary, Mother of God, pray for us sinners, now and at the hour of our death. Amen.
0: Glory be to the Father, and to the Son, and to the Holy Spirit.
1: As it was in the beginning, is now, and ever shall be, world without end. Amen.
2: O my Jesus, forgive us our sins, save us from the fires of hell, bring all souls to heaven, especially those in most need of thy mercy.
0: The fifth luminous mystery, the establishment of the Holy Eucharist. The Eucharist is a marvelous and most powerful mystery that binds together the life of the Christian. There, at the Last Supper, to the amazement and puzzlement of the apostles, Jesus takes the bread and wine and says, "This is my body, this is my blood." It is so great a mystery that even to this day, it goes quite beyond the human mind. But it gives us a living memorial every day of the death of our Savior on the cross. It gives us, for our own spiritual nourishment, the body and blood of Christ, the bread of life, the bread of angels. And finally, it gives us his presence and his body and blood. Christ is present everywhere in the world. He's present where two or three are gathered in his name. But in a most unusual and miraculous presence, he is with us in the Eucharist, not only as Son of God, but as Son of Mary, in his flesh and blood. We should ask our Blessed Lady, who is the mother of that flesh and blood, properly called Our Lady of the Holy Eucharist. We should ask her intercession that each day we will grow more deeply in gratitude and belief before the mystery of the Holy Eucharist of our Lord Jesus Christ. Our Father, who art in heaven, hallowed be thy name. Thy kingdom come, thy will be done, on earth as it is in heaven.
1: Give us this day our daily bread, and forgive us our trespasses, as we forgive those who trespass

0: trespass against us. And lead us not into temptation, but deliver us from evil. Amen.
1: Hail Mary, full of grace, the Lord is with thee. Blessed art thou amongst women, and blessed is the fruit of thy womb, Jesus.
0: Holy Mary, Mother of God, pray for us sinners, now and at the hour of our death. Amen.
1: Hail Mary, full of grace, the Lord is with thee. Blessed art thou amongst women, and blessed is the fruit of thy womb, Jesus.
0: Holy Mary, Mother of God, pray for us sinners, now and at the hour of our death. Amen.
1: Hail Mary, full of grace, the Lord is with thee. Blessed art thou amongst women, and blessed is the fruit of thy womb, Jesus.
0: Holy Mary, Mother of God, pray for us sinners, now and at the hour of our death. Amen.
1: Hail Mary, full of grace, the Lord is with thee. Blessed art thou amongst women, and blessed is the fruit of thy womb, Jesus.
0: Holy Mary, Mother of God, pray for us sinners, now and at the hour of our death. Amen.
1: Hail Mary, full of grace, the Lord is with thee. Blessed art thou amongst women, and blessed is the fruit of thy womb, Jesus.
0: Holy Mary, Mother of God, pray for us sinners, now and at the hour of our death. Amen.
1: Hail Mary, full of grace, the Lord is with thee. Blessed art thou amongst women, and blessed is the fruit of thy womb, Jesus.
0: Holy Mary, Mother of God, pray for us sinners, now and at the hour of our death. Amen.
1: Hail Mary, full of grace, the Lord is with thee. Blessed art thou amongst women, and blessed is the fruit of thy womb, Jesus.
0: Holy Mary, Mother of God, pray for us sinners, now and at the hour of our death. Amen.
1: Hail Mary, full of grace, the Lord is with thee. Blessed art thou amongst women, and blessed is the fruit of thy womb, Jesus.
0: Holy Mary, Mother of God, pray for us sinners, now and at the hour of our death. Amen.
1: Hail Mary, full of grace, the Lord is with thee. Blessed art thou amongst women, and blessed is the fruit of thy womb, Jesus.
0: Holy Mary, Mother of God, pray for us sinners, now and at the hour of our death. Amen.
1: Hail Mary, full of grace, the Lord is with thee. Blessed art thou amongst women, and blessed is the fruit of thy womb, Jesus.
0: Holy Mary, Mother of God, pray for us sinners, now and at the hour of our death. Amen.
1: Glory be to the Father, and to the Son, and to the Holy Spirit.
0: As it was in the beginning, is now, and ever shall be, world without end. Amen.
1: O my Jesus, forgive us our sins, save us from the fires of hell,
0: bring all souls to heaven, especially those in most need of thy mercy.
1: Hail, Holy Queen, Mother of mercy, our life, our sweetness, and our hope. To thee do we cry, poor banished children of Eve. To thee do we send up our sighs, mourning and weeping in this valley of tears. Turn then, most gracious Advocate, thine eyes of mercy toward us, and after this our exile, show unto us the blessed fruit of thy womb, Jesus. O clement, O loving, O sweet Virgin Mary, pray for us, O Holy Mother of God,
0: that we may be made worthy of the promises of Christ.
1: Let us pray. O God, whose only begotten Son, by his life, death, and resurrection, has purchased for us the rewards of eternal life, grant, we beseech thee, that meditating on these mysteries of the Most Holy Rosary of the Blessed Virgin Mary, we may imitate what they contain and obtain what they promise, through the same Christ our Lord. May the divine assistance remain always with us, and may the souls of the faithful departed, through the mercy of God, rest in peace. Amen. May the Holy Virgin bless you with her loving child, this day and forever. In the name of the Father, and of the Son, and of the Holy Spirit. Amen.
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2: Canada has been far from a bastion of free speech for pro-life advocates, but recently the court made a welcome ruling. It was determined that pro-life advocates had their rights violated when they were prevented from displaying photographs of abortion victims at a public event, rejecting the claim that these images were legally obscene. Images of the victims of abortion can be difficult to see, but that's because they highlight the very uncomfortable and unsettling reality of abortion. All throughout history, images like these have shaped the public understanding of tremendous human rights violations. Abortion is no different.
1: Pro-life education is critical to saving lives and protecting the unborn. 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
3: When I begin my prayer time, I always enter into it with the expectation that God wants to teach me something. And it has to start with my willingness to share my heart with God, not just say words at Him. So whether I'm using more formal prayers or a more conversational style of prayer, I have to bring my heart and my life and my real self to God. And by having that dialogue, we're able to enter into a deeper relationship, and He's able to show me how to use all the events of my life to draw closer to Him.
4: This is Monsignor Charles Pope. Let's pray to end abortion. In the name of the Father, and of the Son, and of the Holy Spirit, amen. Lord, every one of our lives is no accident. You tell us that before we were ever formed in our mother's womb, you knew us and thought about us. Yes, Lord, you prepared for us and put everything into place so that we could be. You also knit us together in our mother's womb with your own hand. We're wonderfully, fearfully made. We ask your blessing to come upon all of our hearts, that we may love one another and take care of one another because of our dignity, and help others by our prayers, but also our efforts to bring the terrible scourge of abortion to an end in this country and throughout the world. We make this prayer through the intercession of our Blessed Lady and in the name of Jesus, who is Lord forever and ever. In the name of the Father, and of the Son, and of the Holy Spirit, amen.
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Welcome to the third session of our series on St. John's Gospel. And the title of this series is The Mystery of Jesus' Passover. I want to welcome my audience, Paul and Kevin, again. And we are now going to begin reflecting on the last discourse of Jesus. First of all, I need to give you an introduction to the last discourse to give you an overall feel for it before we actually go into the text, because there's an awful lot of material in this text. So first of all, the final discourse is only given to the remaining faithful disciples of Jesus. Jesus waited for Judas to leave before he opened his heart. And the tragedy for Judas, of course, is he never saw this aspect of Jesus ever. He missed the treasure that is about to be revealed to us. It's just before Jesus gives his greatest sign of love in his passion and resurrection. And it will appear on the outside like a tragic event. It will appear like a failure and horror and everything. And so Jesus is very anxious that the apostles will somehow grasp it before it happens, so that they, at least afterwards, that they will be able to penetrate the mystery with the help of the Holy Spirit. If you have read the final discourse, you might ask the question, who is Jesus talking to? And if you're reading it superficially, you're going to say, but the 11, he's talking to the 11. And the answer is, he is talking to the 11. But John's Gospel has different layers in it all the time. It's a very deep text. And Jesus is speaking to the 11 at the Last Supper, but he's also speaking to the church for all time. So he is speaking in time and he's speaking out of time. Now, you think I'm complicating it, but I'm not actually, because he's speaking in time, that is, just before the actual Passover. So he's there in the flesh. And he's speaking out of time because he is speaking from heaven through the Holy Spirit, through John, to the church for all time. And if you just remember the in time and the out of time aspects of this, it'll help actually to grasp some of the things that will strike you as strange. Why should that be there at this moment, you know? And I'll explain it as we come along. So it will be important just to remember that aspect of it. If you read this text as the message of the risen Lord to the church through John, it reads absolutely fantastic. If you read it only as what Jesus said at the Last Supper before going out to Gethsemane, you have problems. Because he has to have been speaking for hours before he went out, and we know he didn't. So we have to explain why that is so. So the main audience is not actually the 12, because for them, within 24 hours, Jesus was going to be gone. The whole thing was going to happen. So this message is for the church in every age, because like the apostles, they have got to come to grasp somehow the depth of this message, because if we haven't penetrated the mystery of the passion, death and resurrection of Jesus, there's no possibility of us preaching it to the world and explaining to the world what this seeming contradiction is. So for people, I said to you already that the second half of John's Gospel is really for believers and written by believers. For people who really love Jesus, these chapters, chapter 13 to 17, are just the treasure in the vessel. And people who are growing in prayer go back to it time after time after time to glean more from this extraordinary exposition of the Christian vocation to intimacy with the Blessed Trinity. And so this is the deepest spirituality and theology that you can get. It's wonderful. So I have to just take it slowly with me so that you can follow it.
When you go to chapter 14, verse 31, you have Jesus saying, so come on, let's go. If you look, it's the very last line of it here. So that was intended to be the end of the discourse. But there's three more chapters for John. So John has added on to the final discourse of Jesus, other teachings of Jesus, so that he transforms the whole thing into a last will and testament of Jesus, which is a different thing altogether, because it means that the greatest treasures of Jesus' teaching are now presented in this particular way. So what do we have here? Well, first of all, we have the teaching of Jesus on the vine and the branches, which is in chapter 15, 1 to 17. We have the teaching of Jesus about future persecution, which is 15, 18 to the early part of 16, 4. And then for the rest of chapter 16, we have the work of the Holy Spirit. That's from 16, verses 5 to 15.

And then we have the priestly prayer of Christ in chapter 17. And we have the final farewell of Jesus, which is not actually in chapter 17. It's back in chapter 16, the end of it. So John has actually assembled material together because he wanted to put together the essence of the Christian calling. And he has succeeded in an absolutely extraordinary way. Now, a last will and testament is a well-established thing in the Bible. I don't expect you to remember this, but, you know, I'll say it to you anyway. For example, if you go into the Old Testament, there's a last will and testament of Jacob in Genesis chapters 47 to 49, of Moses in Deuteronomy 31 to 34, of Joshua in the book of Joshua chapters 22 to 24, and there's a last will and testament of David in the first book of Chronicles, chapters 28 and 29. So you can see it's a well-established thing of a famous person. Ones that you mightn't recognise so well are in the New Testament, and that is the last will and testament of Peter is in the second letter of Peter. The whole thing is the sort of the essence of what Peter is teaching. And the last will and testament of Paul you'll find in Acts chapter 20, and in the second letter of Timothy. And of course, we have the eschatological discourses of Jesus in the Synoptic Gospels. So John's discourse, like everything else that John does, is quite unique. He doesn't actually pick up the eschatological discourse of the Synoptic Gospels. As I said already, what he does is gives us a synopsis of the Christian vocation to intimacy with God, which is really fantastic. So in this discourse, John, who leaned on the heart of Jesus, is now telling us what he found. Because when you go to the very beginning of the Gospel in chapter 1, verse 18, we're told that Jesus leaned on the heart of the Father for all eternity, and therefore he was able to reveal the heart of God to us. And he was able to reveal the deepest relationship with God for us, which is the Abba. Nobody would ever have called God Abba before. He was the thundering God of Sinai. You know, he wasn't my Abba, my daddy. So Jesus revealed his own relationship with the Father, which was absolutely extraordinary. And now what John does in the discourse is to reveal his own relationship with Jesus, which is really fantastic. And since John is the beloved disciple, it represents the vocation of every beloved disciple with Jesus. That's why the name John isn't ever given. That the beloved disciple means any of us who really love the Lord, that this is what is on offer for us, which is fantastic. So the last discourse begins in chapter 13. From verse 31 to 38. So I'm going to read that for you now. Verse 31 says, "When he had gone," that is when Judas had left, "Jesus said," now that Judas has gone out to start all the events that will initiate the Passover of Jesus, "Now has the Son of Man been glorified, and in him God has been glorified. If God has been glorified in him, God will in turn glorify him in himself, and will glorify him very soon. My little children, I shall not be with you much longer. You will look for me, but as I told the Jews, where I am going, you cannot come. I give you a new commandment: love one another as I have loved you. You must also love one another. By this love that you have for one another, everyone will know that you are my disciples." Simon Peter said, "Where are you going?" Jesus replied, "Where I am going, you cannot come with me now. You will follow me later." Now, if Peter knew what "you will follow me later" meant, he would have gone off home immediately, because it was the crucifixion of Peter he was hinting at. But of course, Peter won't have anything to do with suffering right now. Suffering is just not on the cards. So, I mean,
The Lord has the most wonderful way of telling you the truth. You don't suspect the depth of what he's saying at all. Peter said to him, very much like a petulant child, "Why can't I follow you now? I would lay down my life for you." Now that's called imaginary heroism. "Lay down your life for me," Jesus said. "I tell you most solemnly, before the cock crows, you will have disowned me 3 times, not just once." Now, Peter must have been completely puzzled, and the rest of them must have been totally puzzled, because none of them had any idea what was coming. So, first of all, the man of darkness goes out into the darkness before the light of Christ is revealed. The man of hatred goes out into the world of hatred before the love of Jesus is revealed. The man who has rejected God and the vocation to intimacy with God goes out before Jesus reveals the extraordinary depth of the gift that he's giving to us. And so the tragedy of our choice comes out very, very clearly there. And the first thing you hear is about the Father glorifying the Son and the Son glorifying the Father. To glorify means to fully manifest. And Jesus says that the Father will glorify him very soon. That means that in the resurrection, Jesus will be fully manifested as the Son of God. And that in the humble submission of Jesus to the will of God and accepting this horrendous death that's actually offered to him, and accepting it with love and humility and total forgiveness, that Jesus is revealing who God is. God is love. And love is shown at its most heroic in forgiveness. Its most attractive way is in its self-giving forgiveness. And that's exactly what is seen. So the Father is shown for who he really is. So you can see that some of the images that people had of God in the Old Covenant were wrong. They were a human bias projected onto God. And Jesus, who alone spent eternity with God, reveals him fully and reveals him in this manner. And I think that when it comes to the day of general judgment, when the world, the unbelieving world, realizes that God became man and suffered with us and for us and took all the abuse we gave him and took this most horrendous death, there won't be an excuse on any tongue. We'll all be silenced, the whole lot of us. Whereas if we were left without this evidence, we could say, well, we had a hard time and I had a very difficult time and, you know, there was awful things going on in my country or whatever, whatever. And we'll think of 110 excuses. But when we see this, don't be any. Because God will have shown us that he went to the ultimate limits of love in order to serve us. And so right at the very beginning, John tells us that the whole passion and resurrection is in fact a father-son mystery. And the reference, of course, is to go back to the book of Genesis and see the mystery of the death and resurrection of Isaac. Now, we know he didn't physically die, but he died, do you know what I mean? Because, I mean, he was tied onto that funeral pyre and it was only at the last second that he was delivered. So it was a father-son mystery in relationship to God that was going on between Abraham and Isaac. And what Jesus wants us to know ahead of his passion is that the whole thing is a father-son mystery. And he's going to have some shocking revelations for us as well. So he announces his departure, "I am going away." And of course, Peter thinks he can go anywhere where Jesus goes because he's thinking of all the mission journeys they've been on. You know, and why would you go off on a mission journey by yourself? Can't we all go with you? And he realizes there's something up. And he said, "Oh, but I would lay down my life for you." And Jesus has to warn him that you can do nothing without me. Now, let's go ahead to a verse so that I don't have to keep going back. OK, let's go forward to 15 and verse 5.
Jesus

says, cut off from me, you can do nothing. Now, Peter is going to learn the hard way that if he goes back to the flesh and to leaning on himself and his own stuff, he's not going to do anything except deny the Lord. He's going to learn that the hard way and have to repent desperately. They're not going to understand what Jesus is offering to them until afterwards. And afterwards, when they began to appreciate the glory of Jesus, John was the one who put it together best. If you'd like to go over to 1 John chapter 1, verses 1 to 4. Something which has existed since the beginning that we have heard. Now, this something is the mystery of Christ. He's no longer saying Jesus existed from the beginning. Something. It's this extraordinary mystery that we have been up against, that we have heard with our own ears understood, that we have seen with our own eyes, that we have watched, that we have touched with our own hands, the Word who is life. That's why he said something, because one of John's favourite ways of looking at Jesus is the Word incarnate, the Logos incarnate, the second person of the Blessed Trinity. And this is our subject, and that life was made visible in the incarnation, understood. We saw it, and we are giving our testimony, as disciples should, telling you of the eternal life which was with the Father and has been made visible to us. What we have seen and heard, we are telling you, so that you too may be in union with us, as we are in union with the Father and with His Son, Jesus Christ. And we're writing this to make your joy complete. Now, that's a very good summary of what John is speaking about here in the last discourse. That the reason why he's telling us is not to say about the privileges that they had, but about the extraordinary privileges that is there for absolutely everybody who loves Jesus. Okay? And the very first thing that Jesus says to his disciples, some of whom are older than himself, my little children. Now, my little children is a little bit parallel to my disciples, but of course much more loving, but they are actually only children spiritually. They're adults, and as I say, some of them are older than Jesus, but you know, we keep spiritual childhood for a long time. To grow up and mature spiritually is the great thing in life. So what he says is that I want to give you a lifestyle that will be so unique that everybody will know you're my disciples. And therefore he said, I'm giving you a new commandment. Now, commandment is the will of God lived out. It's not I'm hitting you over the head and putting you into jail if you don't do this. It's not that kind of thing. It's a lifestyle by which you will be recognized as one of the disciples of Jesus. So back in Leviticus chapter 19 and verse 18 and verse 34, the Israelites were told to love their neighbor. Okay, to love your neighbor as yourself. But for them, the neighbor was your immediate family, your villagers, your tribe, and your country. There wasn't anybody else. You know, so you could go to war and kill off all the other baddies that are out there, but you're obliged to love your own. Now, what is so extraordinary about Jesus' commandment, so that it is a new commandment, is that his love is universal, includes all people, all ages, all colours, all religions, absolutely everything, all languages, all cultures. His love is universal. And therefore, literally nobody is excluded. Secondly, his love is sacrificial. It is an outflow from oneself. It's not that you gave me a lift and therefore I'll give you a lift, which is just mutual convenience. That's not it. It's this gift from oneself pouring out upon others. So thirdly, this love of Jesus is full of forgiveness. Now, forgiveness is the heroic side of love. And of course, we know that Jesus gives his full absolution from the cross for the whole universe. It's incredible. And we tap into that when we ask the Lord to forgive us. His love is wide-eyed. It's

He knows the people he's loving. Do you know what I mean? He knows that none of us deserve it and all the rest of it. And his love is still given completely. I mean, when you consider that in his dying, he was dying in perfect love for the chief priests who had rejected him and who had betrayed him, and for Pilate and for Judas and for absolutely everybody, and for the people who were mocking him. It's just incredible. It's totally wide-eyed to the worthiness of the people receiving it. And also, it's a free gift. So if somebody does something for you and there are strings attached, that's not the love of Jesus. So the love that Jesus was talking about is so unique that the writers of the New Testament gave it a new word, and that's agape. So it represents divine love. And what Jesus wanted was that if we lived this divine love that was given to us freely from God, so if we sent that out to others, that the face and the heart of Christ would always be experienced on the earth. That's why we even have this expression, but he's so Christ-like, you know. He's so Christ-like. And even people who don't really believe can say that, because they actually recognize it. And of course, this love being divine is creative, wholesome, healing, selfless, self-giving, fruitful, eternal, and awesome. And any time people in the world who experience this kind of love through us, they come to life. They come from death to life. They come from unbelief to faith. They actually come in to the stream of redemption, and that's what the Lord wanted. So it's this love one another that is to transform the world. And Jesus made us family so that the life and the love of God comes into us and through the world. So love is the great issue in the Christian life. If the church doesn't love, she's dead. And this was the warning that was given to Ephesus in the book of Revelation, that once the love began to die down, they were warned that if love died, that the lamp would be taken from the lampstand, which means you're not allowed to be a church any longer. And I think that one of the great warnings to the world today is that the church needs to stir up its love. The church needs to come back right into the furnace of love and to allow the Lord to really set us all on fire, because that will heal the world. And when we are not at the level of loving that we are called to be, then you'll find that the hospitals are overflowing and the prisons are overflowing and violence is on the streets and injustices in society and greed takes over and all kinds of darkness moves in. So we either have this divine love ruling the earth, or we have this creeping darkness that comes over us. I've only given you an introduction. And in the next section, then, we will go right into the wonderful teaching of the last discourse of Jesus. Thank you for joining us. Slán agus beannacht déanamh. Goodbye. God bless you.

June is the month dedicated to the Sacred Heart of Jesus. In 1675, Jesus told St. Margaret Mary that he wanted the Feast of the Sacred Heart to be celebrated on the Friday after the Corpus Christi Octave. In 1856, the Feast of the Sacred Heart became a universal feast. St. John Paul II said, "This feast reminds us of the mystery of the love of God for the people of all times."

0: us are called to serve God in different ways. Whether our mission seems large or small, we know that it will require us to take up our own cross and that will ultimately lead us to glory. Find out more next on Breaking the Bread. The liturgy this week continues to instruct us in the elements of discipleship. We're told that even the most humble among us have a share in the mission Christ gives to His church. We're not all called to the ministry of the apostles or to be prophets like Elisha in today's first reading. But each of us is called to a holy life. At baptism, our lives were joined forever to the cross of Jesus Christ, as Paul tells us in Sunday's epistle. Baptized into His death, we're to renounce sin and live for God in Christ. We are to follow Him, each of us taking up our personal cross, as Jesus says in Sunday's gospel. That doesn't mean we will all be asked to suffer a martyr's death, but each of us is called to self-denial, to the offering of our lives in service of God's plan. Jesus must be elevated to first place in our lives, above even our closest bonds of kinship and love. By baptism, we've been made part of a new family, the kingdom of God, the church. We are to proclaim that kingdom with our lives, bringing our fathers and mothers and all men and women to live as little ones under God's fatherhood and the kingship of the Holy One. We do this by opening our hearts and homes to the service of the Lord, following the Shunammite woman's example in Sunday's first reading. As Jesus tells us, we're to receive others, not only prophets, but also little children, the poor and the imprisoned, as we receive Christ Himself. As we sing in Sunday's psalm, we are to testify to His favors and kindness in our lives. We're to hold fast to the promise that if we have died with Christ, we shall also live. That if we lose our lives for His sake, we shall certainly find our reward and walk forever before His face. This is Scott Hahn for Breaking the Bread.
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5: Hello, family, and welcome. We're Bob and Penny Lord. Today we want to tell you the story of a teenage saint, a sinner, and a pope without compromise. This story, another part of our 2,000-year journey as a church and a people of God, is about St. Rose of Viterbo, who was raised to sainthood, Frederick the Sinner, who God would use to raise her to that height of piety and virtue which forms a saint, and Pope Gregory the Ninth, who stood firm against Frederick.
6: How did we get to know this virtually unknown saint? In 1976, Bob and I made our first pilgrimage to Europe and the Holy Land. In 1977, we returned, only now with our 10-year-old grandson. We became the Three Musketeers, beginning an exciting quest, our journeys of faith to Jesus, Mary, the angels, and the saints. It was a great experience, which brought us from Belgium to France to Italy that year. We were 42 days on the road, going to the many different pilgrimage sites we had researched. It was a great

0: adventure. Everyone thought we were crazy bringing a 10-year-old to Europe in the first place, and then to compound it by traveling overseas for 42 days was the crowning lunacy, they maintained. Well, let me tell you, that 10-year-old was a better pilgrim at times than we were.
1: What brought us to Rosa Viterbo initially? She was a saint whose body the Lord left incorrupt on the earth, as one of the signs of her sanctity, a body which has not decomposed and is miraculously preserved, is only one of the signs which the Lord gives us to recognize someone's holiness. It is not what makes one a saint. This particular sign is strictly a gift to the saint, verifying the Lord's miraculous intervention, and a gift to us of God's power and love. What will he not do to bring us closer to him through faith? Consequently, he leaves us signs or gifts to help us in our journey toward him in heaven. In the case of Padre Pio, for example, although he had all the gifts, bilocation, stigmata for 40 years, perfect confessor, reading men's hearts, this is not what the Holy See used to determine his holiness in the cause for his beatification and will use for his ultimate canonization. Padre Pio has been judged, as with all candidates, for the virtuous life he led in his vocation, in his case, the priesthood.
0: Once again, the world is in turmoil and the church is under attack. Without compromise. Our Lord Jesus would not compromise, and they re-crucified him. His loyal vicars would not compromise, and they, along with Mother Church, over our 2,000-year history, have been nailed to the cross. Knowing this, our popes, his vicars, chosen as they are by and through the intervention of the Holy Spirit, live and die for their spotless spouse, the Church. We cannot begin our story of a saint without first giving the historical background of why the Lord raised up this young girl. Whenever the world is threatened by a sinner, God raises up a saint, and often a pope, without compromise. Listen with your head and heart and ask yourself how this pertains to us, our church, our country, and our world today.
1: We are in the days of conquest and greed. Greed desiring more, requiring more, and then of requiring more, conquering more. Out of necessity to feed this giant, conquests begot conquests. And so the freedom St. Paul spoke of, we no longer slaves, was once again set aside, the sacrifice of the many for the power of the few. To set the stage, let us begin with the sinners. Frederick I, Barbarossa, a Roman Empire of the 12th century. His son, Emperor Henry VI, and grandson, Frederick II. As with all monsters, Hitler in the 20th century and Frederick I, the Redbeard in the 12th, we, the foolish, believe we can coexist with them. So did the papacy in the 12th century with Frederick I. We will show you how the Holy See again and again made attempts to coexist with one after the other. First Frederick I, then Frederick I's son Henry VI, and his heir apparent Frederick II, who would follow in his grandfather's footsteps.
0: What began as cooperation between the papacy and Frederick I would turn into Frederick I's greed overcoming his good judgment as he went about trying to reestablish the Carolingian rule of the 9th century and the Ottonian rule of the 10th century in Italy, which gave the emperors the royal right to take over the church and all the papal states, not only choosing prelates and making the bishopric a part of the empire, but requiring all bishops be friends of the emperor, taking all their orders from him.
1: If you study the history of the church, you will see that the bear, which seems to die in one century, will revive in another century with the same desires, the same heresies, the same attacks, and the same ferocity. Is this not what happened when the German princes were able to use Martin Luther to do their dirty work, separating the church in Germany from the true church, the Roman Catholic Church, for the supreme purpose of confiscating

0: was to begin with the conquering of the northern states of Italy. But he did not count on the Lombard League, who was in alliance with Alexander the Pope at that time, and Frederick I was defeated in Legnano. Reconciliation came about between Pope Alexander and Frederick I, and consequently an alliance between Frederick I and the northern states. Whereas in the Peace of Constance, Frederick granted the states some sort of de facto self-government, he maintained for himself and his heirs monumental rights as overlord.
1: Although all his attempts at world domination were vanquished in his lifetime, Frederick I would be victorious in the end. What he could not do with force, he did using his well-known infamous maneuvering. He married his son Henry VI to the heiress of the Kingdom of Sicily. In this way, he realized his dream to establish a Hohenstaufen Empire in Italy. As the empire now encircled the papal states, it not only weakened their position, but it made the northern states vulnerable. Gregory VIII became pope. Frederick I, seeing the worldwide domination emanating from the onslaught of Saladin and his troops of the Saracens, summoned his soldiers and prepared to head the Third Crusade to the Holy Land. Even that was to be thwarted as he drowned crossing the Salif River in Asia Minor.
0: Upon his father's death, Henry VI was crowned King of Germany in 1169. Then, 20 years later, King of Italy in 1189. And then, King of Sicily in 1191. In addition, he was crowned emperor that same year. Unlike his father, Henry was not very charismatic. He lacked his father's warmth, the charm that won so many over to his father. But what Henry lacked in personality, he surpassed his father in knowledge and love of the Catholic faith, that which he probably received from his strong Catholic mother, Queen Beatrice. During his brief rule, he had three aims. One, to gain the approval of the German princes. As he came to the throne through hereditary succession, his father being from the Hohenstaufen family. Two, to arrange an agreeable territorial agreement with the papacy. And three, to lead a crusade to the Holy Land from the lands and to deliver Jerusalem and the shrines of the Holy Land from the hands of the Saracens.
1: Poor Henry VI's first claim was to fail, and that the German princes, while they did not hesitate to elect Henry's infant son king, they did reject the doctrine of automatic succession to the throne by virtue of royal birthright, in this case the Hohenstaufen family. The second aim failed, as the new Pope Clement III was wary of dealing with Henry, who had too much power and was a decided threat to the papacy, not only as King of Germany, but through marriage as King of Sicily. His third aim, to lead a crusade to the Holy Land, was blessed by the Pope. It received great acclaim by the German citizens, but alas, it too was to fail. Henry died the night he was to leave for the Holy Land, resulting in his troops returning and abandoning the Crusades.
0: The empire was divided between Henry's brother, Philip of Swabia, and his infant son, Frederick II. We have heard the age-old adage, like father, like son. Well, maybe because of Henry VI's sudden death and division of the empire, great catastrophes were averted, and he was not able to fulfill his father's dream, like conquerors before and after him of world domination, but the adage would become a prophecy, only like grandfather, like grandson. For a second Frederick would rise from the ashes of his grandfather's failure and become a pawn for the greedy, seeking that which is not theirs. Now, before she died, his mother, the Empress, entrusted Frederick II to Pope Innocent III. When Emperor Otto I, who had feigned loyalty to the Pope, turned against the papacy, the Pope supported his loyal ward, Frederick II, to rule over Italy. Through this, Innocent III prevented Otto I from gaining supremacy over Italy, and confiscation of not only Italian principalities,

0: papal lands as well. Frederick II was victorious, blocking the takeover of Italy by Otto I.
1: When Frederick II took over principality after principality in Italy, it was without incident. He was welcomed not only by the Italians, but Pope Honorius, who placed the imperial crown on his head. At that time, Frederick II pledged his loyalty to the cross and the papacy. But things became strained between the Pope and Frederick II as Frederick's ambitious appetites for more and more power grew more and more ravenous. The renewed threats to the papacy and the northern states resulted in doubt, disbelief, distrust, fear, and ultimately bitterness. Frederick II's thirst for power never fully quenched. He went about not only unifying Italy under himself, of course, but waging a campaign for her reentry into the Roman Empire with him as emperor.
0: His borders of influence dangerously kept expanding. The Papal States, seeing the danger in the progressively unrestrained, inordinate power Frederick was amassing in the world, feared the Church would be next. Sure enough, in 1231, Frederick made unbridled demands on the northern part of Italy, including the confiscation of lands belonging to the papacy. The new Pope, Gregory IX, condemned Frederick and charged him with heresy, accusing him of desecrating, looting, and pillaging church property. Frederick's ambition to found an empire on the strength of his takeover of all Italy was forestalled by the Pope's action.
1: A rose will bloom in the desert. Frederick II was excommunicated for the second time. He retaliated by attacking the Papal States, and this is where Rose of Viterbo comes in. In 1240, Frederick II decided to occupy Viterbo. The Lord, always with us in time of need, sends into this world of hopelessness and helplessness a baby. A few years before the frightening entry of Frederick II into the sweet, serene village of Viterbo, there was an entry that would inflame the populace with new courage and hope. A child was born. Little Rose would let out a cry that would grow and grow until it awakened the people to a new consciousness that they could make a difference.
0: Her parents were not of noble birth, but had instead the gifts needed by a future saint. Holiness, virtue, piety, humility, and charity. From her earliest years, Rose showed an alive, unending, overflowing love for the Church, for Jesus, the Blessed Mother, the angels, and the saints. When she was just 8 years old, she had a vision of the Blessed Mother, in which Mother Mary told Rose she would be clothed in the habit of St. Francis. She was not to become a cloistered nun, but a tertiary, part of the Third Order, remaining at home, giving witness to her family and neighbors by word and action of Jesus in her life.
1: 4 years later, she became ill. But the Lord, having too much work for her to do, she soon recovered and donned the habit of the lay penitents of St. Francis. When she began to contemplate Jesus' suffering and how wounded he was by the ingratitude of his children, Rose went to the people of Viterbo, preaching in the streets, knocking on doors, going from house to house, berating her neighbors for their complacency and apathy towards the freedom they had lost at the hands of Frederick II.
0: She told them they could be free. All they had to do was overthrow the Ghibellian garrison. She was all of age 12. But her age did not deter the populace from listening, their hearts on fire. It had been so long since anyone had spoken of the beauty of Italy, of the promise the Lord made to his children not to leave them orphans. She told them they were not born to be slaves, but free. And they listened, and miracles came about. Everywhere she went, she was greeted warmly. Citizens, having heard of her and the marvels surrounding her speech-making, gathered to hear the good news. Men who no longer had the will to get up in the morning were plowing their land once more. After all, it was their land. Little Rose had said so, and so new life came into the ancient village of Viterbo.
1: Crowds began to gather. Her father became nervous. Soon the authorities would hear of her and they would all be punished. What was wrong with her after all? They had food on their table. He scolded, he pleaded, he berated her, he cajoled her. Finally, she leaving him no recourse, he threatened to beat her if she did not stay home and cease her preaching. Rose replied, "If Jesus could be beaten for me, I can be beaten for him. I do what he has told me to do, and I must not disobey him."
0: Father and daughter seemed at loggerheads when the local parish priest intervened. He urged her father to cease restraining Rose from doing her divinely appointed duty. Father withdrew his objections, and Rose was free to preach, and preach she did, tirelessly, rising early in the morning, retiring late at night, as if one driven, knowing time was short. This sounds like the urgency Jesus had with 3 short years to reach the children of God. This sounds like the time of Jesus. It sounds like our times today, with the few speaking out, the John Baptists of our day, crying out in the desert, "Repent and be saved," and the many.
1: She was free to preach for 2 years, standing on the street corners of the town, crowds gathering, clamoring for more, her voice crying out, theirs joining in. They were a people to be reckoned with. She was uniting them, rallying support for the Pope and the Church. They took up the cry, "Defend the Pontiff's cause." Then some villagers who had sold their souls to the Emperor for land and position became alarmed and began clamoring for her execution as an enemy of the state. The mayor of the town would hear nothing of it, protesting the girl was innocent. He had a few reasons for his defense of Rose. He was a fair and just man, but also a prudent and wise man. He feared for his life, for by this time Rose had become a little Joan of Arc. The townspeople had been resigned to the carnage of their existence. Rose brought them reason for hope and rejoicing. There was a light at the end of the dark tunnel they had been journeying through, and the mayor pitied anyone trying to put out that light.
0: What was the wisest course? Banish Rose and her parents from the village. And so the mayor ordered them escorted out of town. The little family settled in Soriano, and it was there that Rose prophesied, announcing to all the forthcoming death of Frederick II looming in the near future. He died in Apulia on the 13th of that month. The papal party was reinstated in Viterbo. The citizens of Viterbo were slaves no more, free at last. Their little heroine was also now free to return to her beloved village, but not before she was to go through a test by fire, truly fire. A citizen of Soriano, loyal to the emperor and the royal Hohenstaufen family, threatened Rose with burning to death at the stake if she did not renounce the pope. Rose responded by asking her to be quick about it, thanking her for the privilege of dying a martyr's death for the faith. Having completely confounded her adversary, she not only disarmed her, she won her over for Christ and his vicar, the Pope.
1: Rose returned to Viterbo with her parents. It was time to go to the convent of St. Mary of the Roses in Viterbo and ask for entrance as a postulant. As her parents were not able to supply the necessary dowry, the abbess refused her entry. Rose prophetically responded, "You will not have me now, but perhaps you will be more willing when I am dead." Seeing the piety in the little missionary who had brought so much light into everyone's life, the parish priest had a chapel built with an adjoining house near the convent of St. Mary of the Roses. There, Rose and a small company of young women could follow a life of the religious. But the company of nuns received an order from the Holy See to close down the convent as it was too close to the other convent. At that time, cloistered nuns subsisted solely on begging and the generosity of villagers. There have been many instances in the lives of saints that we have researched where the people of the town have complained or other religious orders have claimed about new orders coming up taking their the money that they would have received from the villages.

0: To have two convents close by in the same village could be burdensome to the townspeople, or worse, would cause the two other convents to suffer.
1: Rose returned to her parents' home. There she died on March the 6th, 1252. She was 17 years old. They buried her in the church of Santa Maria in Poggio. But 6 years later, her body was transferred to the church of the convent of St. Mary of the Roses, just as she had prophesied. Although this church was burned down in 1357, her body was intact and is preserved miraculously till this day, incorrupt. Each year, her body is carried in solemn procession through the streets of Viterbo. Upon her death, Pope Innocent IV, the same pope who had refused to allow her to have a convent near the other convent in Viterbo, ordered an investigation to commence into the virtues and sanctity of Rose of Viterbo. However, it was not to happen in his pontificate, but 100 years later, in 1457.
0: As with many saints of the past, the faithful proclaimed Rose a saint before the official canonization. Because of the virtuous life she had shared with them when she was alive and because of the miracles the Lord gave them through her intercession before and after she died. Pope John Paul II told the youth of the world at a youth conference in Denver, Colorado, that they are the church of today. Rose of Viterbo began defending her pope and her church when she was 12 years old. What is the Lord asking of you? Why are you listening to this program? Pray. The Lord has such an exciting plan for those who say yes.
1: We see a gentle revolution coming about. Just watch. One Sunday, the faithful receiving Holy Communion. With few exceptions, you will see our young, our teenagers, our future leaders of the church going up to receive their Lord reverently. Many of them on the tongue, genuflecting before receiving. They believe their Lord is truly present, and they want the world to know they believe. Do we have Roses of Viterbo in our time? You can bet on it. Will they change the world? Jesus is counting on them, along with our vicar, our sweet Christ on our earth, our Pope.
0: Watch the young married couples teaching their babies how to make the sign of the cross, their young children learning to genuflect before entering the pews. See the little worshipers not yet ready to receive their Lord in Holy Communion, processing up to the altar, arms crossed, to receive a blessing from the priest. Look around you. You will see mommies and daddies teaching their children what is happening on the altar. If you want to have tears in your eyes, watch the daddies lifting their young ones so they can light candles to Jesus in front of statues of Jesus with his most sacred heart encircled by a crown of thorns. It is a glorious sight. It is a sign of hope.
1: We are living in a world where they tell us we are helpless, and they go about trying to prove we are hopeless. But the hope of the world lies in what we do today. For the world that I make today is the world my family, those who follow me, will inherit. You and us share that world and share in that responsibility. Are you bringing up a Rose of Viterbo?
0: Are you bringing up a Joan of Arc? Where are our heroines of tomorrow?
1: Are we setting an example for our babies? Go for it.
0: We love you.
1: We love you.
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2: To ask, why should I pray, is the same as asking, why should I raise my mind and heart to God, since that's what prayer is. But when stated like that, it's pretty obvious. 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Union with Him is our ultimate destiny. Without prayer, we lose our direction to God as our ultimate end, and thus set ourselves on a path that leads back into the slavery of sin.
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4: 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Today we pray for the Church in the Americas. Almighty God and Father, we thank you for the Christian faith of the Americas. 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Through Christ our Lord. Amen.
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4: Family, a prayer that we pray together is a powerful prayer. 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Today we pray for the poor and the hungry. Almighty God, we praise you for your providence which never fails. We do not worry for tomorrow, but we seek first your kingdom. Stir up the hearts of many and make them instruments of your providence to the poor and the hungry. Inspire those who have an excess to share with those in need. Remove government oppression and open their leaders' hearts to the starving and poor in their midst. Let justice and charity spring up so that all may have enough. Through Christ our Lord. Amen.
7: Behold the Lamb of God, who takes away the sins of the world. 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
8: 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Welcome. Our celebrant today is Father Joseph Merrick.

A reading from the second book of Kings. Jehoiakim was 18 years old when he began to reign, and he reigned 3 months in Jerusalem. His mother's name was Nehushta, daughter of Elnathan of Jerusalem. He did evil in the sight of the Lord, just as his forebears had done. At that time, the officials of Nebuchadnezzar, king of Babylon, attacked Jerusalem, and the city came under siege. Nebuchadnezzar, king of Babylon, himself arrived at the city, while his servants were besieging it. Then Jehoiakim, king of Judah, together with his mother, his ministers, officers, and functionaries,

Jesus said to his disciples, "Not everyone who says to me, 'Lord, Lord,' will enter the kingdom of heaven, but only the one who does the will of my Father in heaven. Many will say to me on that day, 'Lord, Lord, did we not prophesy in your name? Did we not drive out demons in your name? Did we not do mighty deeds in your name?'

thanks. Lord, Holy Father, almighty and eternal God, for although you have no need of our praise, yet our thanksgiving is itself your gift. Since our praises add nothing to your greatness, but profit us for salvation through Christ our Lord, and so encompass

Jesus Christ, who said to your apostles, "Peace I leave you, my peace I give you," look not on our sins, but on the faith of your church, and graciously grant her peace and unity in accordance with your will, who live

Let us pray. Renewed and nourished by the sacred body and precious blood of your Son, we ask of your mercy, O Lord.

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1: He saw the challenge and he just did the work. He did what was before him because he knew that his God was not going to challenge him with something that he could not do.
2: Father Augustus Toten have great meaning for the black community because he's a man of principle, a man of perseverance, and a man of faith.
3: And his belief in the Catholic Church, that it was the source of, could be a source of liberation for all peoples, especially at that time, African Americans.
4: I think the community looks to Father Toten, his witness, his ministry, his life, as a way of reminding us what's possible and the work that we're actually called to do today.
5: Father Augustus Toten, his message would be that we're all the same. We all come from the same God.
6: He was ordained to save souls and to bring souls into deeper intimacy with Jesus Christ. And so that was the first and main priority of Augustus Toten, being a sacramental witness to the people that were marginalized and broken in the culture, especially a lot of the people of color.
7: I really do think he's a saint. His quiet witness in the face of adversity. You know, we all face adversity in our lives, and he didn't give up. He stayed true to the faith. He stayed true to his love for God.
8: It will position the African-American Catholic experience alongside other ethnic contributions to the church and the experience of heroic peoples who have somehow championed the Catholic cause in the world.
9: From miracle workers to martyrs, to those ordinary people living extraordinary lives of heroic virtue, these are the people that make us wonder if someday they might be saints.

0: Augustus Tolton was born on the Hagar farm in Bush Creek, Missouri, to Peter Paul Tolton and his wife Martha Jane Chisley. He was one of three children born to his parents who were both slaves of Catholic families and had been married in the Catholic Church. When the Civil War broke out in 1861, his father ran away to fight with the Union. Several months later, his mother Martha decided it was time for her and the children to also seek freedom.
1: She was a woman who was enslaved, who was owned by, you know, this plantation owner in Bush Creek, Missouri. And she knew that she wanted to have a better life for her kids.
2: She didn't want that for her children. She had already lived that life and knew what it was to be separated from people that she loved. And she was not going to have that for her children. And so she took them and she made her way to freedom with them. That she had this responsibility. She was very keen. She knew what was going on. She saw that her mistress, her master, was selling off different things and different people because she needed money, and she knew that her children were valuable and they probably would be split up, and it was most important to her to keep her family together.
1: There was a lot of forestry, of course, that she had to weed her way and wave her way through with these kids. So, and trying to keep them quiet away from the possible, you know, Confederate soldiers who may have been, you know, after her, or some of those who were probably, you know, in search of those, you know, who had escaped their master. And they found a old rickety boat and with one oar for her to try to get across the Mississippi. It's vast. And to try to get from the Missouri side to the Illinois side had to be frightening.
3: How harrowing that was. For Mrs. Tolton taking Augustus and his brother and sister in the boat crossing Mississippi while gunfire is flying over their heads, and she's frantically rowing trying to get to the other side. It's just amazing.
2: It was her faith that she saw that, you know, as her God in action, working on her behalf, working on behalf of her children. And I believe at that moment she knew that she had done the right thing, and that she knew that she was going to be free and her children were going to be free.
1: All of a sudden she's faced with Confederate soldiers, and, you know, the Union soldiers said, hey, she has a right to be here. She is now, you know, in Union territory. For them to speak up for her in that moment, I'm sure she had to really lean on her faith and say, thank you, God, for, you know, for bringing these men, you know, to my rescue.
0: They settled in Quincy, Illinois, a major stop on the Underground Railroad. Here they joined the closest Catholic church, the German parish of St. Boniface.
2: There would be gratitude. And then, you know, at night when they were, you know, in their room and they were together, and nobody was beating them or coming to look for them, that they were able to exhale, take a deep breath, you know, and know that there was a future, you know, for them.
1: It had to be a moment of praise and thanksgiving, because Martha Jane was a woman of great faith. Matter of fact, when she was in Kentucky, which is where she learned about her Catholic faith, she was able to lean on those prayers that she learned.
3: Augustus Tolton had to work in the tobacco factory with his mom to help raise money, keep the family going. And so the interesting part of that whole thing was when they tried to go to church.
2: His experience in school was a bit frightening for him. And I think that, again, there's these mixed emotions, because he wanted to learn. The nuns there, you know, saw that he had this aspiration and that he was really bright, and he wanted to get that same education and living in that experience.
1: Father Augustus had difficulty in the school because he was bullied.
3: His case is because He was a black kid in the school, and he was of a different race. And so he was bullied because of that, and probably because they were poor as well.
0: From the time he was 14, he served Mass every morning before going to work or school. At 16, he made his first communion and started to think about the priesthood. The priests who knew him also saw a future priest in the dedicated, pious young man.
4: You know, they taught him so many things, and they stuck with him. They tried to help him with, I think one of them taught him Greek, taught him languages, taught him the classics, and they were with him through the end, tried to get him in different seminaries. He was rejected, but they never gave up. They kept persevering with him. He persevered, but they also persevered, and they showed the beauty and the unity of the church.
3: Father McGurr saw something in the young Augustine. You know, he saw something. He saw it when he served Mass, his love for being at the altar, his love for the Eucharist, you know, his silence before the Lord in adoration. He said, maybe, I think this guy might want to become a priest. He didn't get his first communion until he was a teenager. But then after that, when Father McGurr noticed, you know, when he said, do you want to become a priest? He's like, yes. And so these priests helped in the training and formation in philosophy and theology and the things that he needed to prepare for seminary life.
0: Despite Father McGurr's support, Tolton was rejected by every American seminary to which he applied. Impressed by his personal qualities, Father McGurr continued to help him and enabled Tolton to study in Rome.
5: There were about a dozen seminaries at the time in the U.S., and you know, we know that all of them wrote back and said, not just yet. Some of them said, yeah, we would love to accept a Negro candidate, but they're saying, no, just not just yet.
4: When you have a call and you got that tunnel vision, that focus, you know, that keeps you going. And that helped me to become ordained, because I understood what he did for the calling. I understood his mission, his desire to be a priest. And that just kept me going on.
5: And then eventually, as we all know, that the Franciscans appealed to their friar in Rome, or their provincial in Rome, and he got him into the Urban College.
3: And he thrived there.
0: Tolton graduated from St. Francis Solanus College and attended the Pontifical Urban University, where he became fluent in Italian, as well as studying Latin and Greek.
5: The day before Father Tolton was going to be ordained in Rome, that the cardinal who was in charge of Urban College and also Propaganda Fide pulls him aside and says, you're not going to Africa, you're going back to Quincy.
6: After ordination, him saying Mass at St. Peter's was probably a favorite moment. To have risen above, to have his faith have endured to that point, and to experience that glorious moment.
0: After his ordination in 1886, he was sent back to the Diocese of Alton, Illinois.
1: I think he thought that he would probably end up in Africa and probably never seeing his family again.
4: He had his understanding of where he wanted to go, but God had the ultimate understanding, and he placed him back where he needed him.
3: They sent him back to the United States because he thought, okay, they're going to send me to a missionary country like Borneo, or you know, one of the countries on the continent of Africa. But they did send him back to a missionary country, back to the United States, in fact, back to Quincy, Illinois.
6: Immediately after ordination was perceiving the next challenge, those next challenges or obstacles where he would need God and the Holy Spirit's protection and guidance.
5: Father Tolton was pretty much sent back as a sacrificial lamb, yet he's going back to the United States and he knows what he's going to expect. He's the first black priest ordained for the United States. He's going to face racism. He's going to face a lot of struggles. And so I'm imagining there was excitement and there was dread.
3: At first it was like, he's like an anomaly, like, wow, black priest, you've never seen that before. They went out of curiosity.
5: And then they welcomed him with open arms when he came. I mean, they hired a special train to go out to Springfield to pick him up. People were cheering in the streets. They decorated the church for his first Mass back in Quincy.
2: And I think that some people would have been angry, you know, indignation, you know. He's what? They're not going to do that. And then they heard him preach, and then they heard him talk, and they felt the love, and it changed everything.
7: I think Father Tolton's preaching style was definitely about unity, calling people together, recognizing that the world he lived in was a place that was filled with division, discrimination, racism, hatred. And yet in his own life as a priest, he was constantly calling the community to come together, being focused on this gift of hope and the possibility for what God would be able to do through the community.
5: Whites and blacks start worshiping at his church. There were white and black altar servers. They were singing together.
3: But they kept coming back because of his preaching. Because of his witness, they saw how much he loved his priesthood. They saw the way he catechized and he taught the faith. There was something beautiful and attractive there.
2: His love for God came through. That he was excited about the Lord, and that came through.
3: People of all races would come to the church, and they were all welcome there with open arms. But of course, we know that he had issues because the white priests now did not like the fact that they were losing some congregation members to this new black priest.
6: He did bring the church back to life. I mean, coming to church were not only blacks, but the whites in the town. And that required a lot of energy and a lot of effort. It also, though, brought a lot of criticism, ridicule. People were fed by his word and by the Eucharist, and that he was somehow able to break open the scripture and speak and pierce hearts.
0: In his first year, he took over the school he had founded and also created a flourishing parish at St. Joseph's, attended by both blacks and whites.
5: He was known to spend between 2 and 9 p.m. in the confessional every Saturday.
6: A day for Father Augustus Tolton would be a mass in the morning. It might be then visiting sick along the way. It might be receiving people coming in to hear their problems and issues and concerns. It might be then responding to requests for him to come and preach elsewhere, where he's always struggling with, where am I to be? Where is God calling me to be in this moment, and what work is most important?
5: There were bishops from around the country writing to Father Tolton, asking them to come and minister to their communities. And so, as we know, Father Tolton wrote to the Propaganda Fide because he thought he needed their permission to transfer out of the Alton Diocese at the time. Well, come to find out, he didn't have to have their permission. He was ordained for anywhere in that region, which included Chicago.
2: I don't think he initially wanted to come to Chicago. He wanted everything to be wonderful in Quincy. But then he came to Chicago with new hope.
4: And then in Chicago, you know, at that time, it was a very dangerous time and on many aspects. So to see him succeed like that, it was just a source of pride for the community, for the people, and even for the greater community, the people to say, hey, you know what, we have a black priest in Chicago, let's rally around him, let's give him support.
5: And at the time, they were worshiping in the basement of St. Mary's Church, which is, now it's called Old St. Mary's, and it's on the edge of a neighborhood called Bronzeville.
3: Then he began, of course, actively trying to build St. Monica's. They got part of it constructed. He was actually even writing St. Catherine Drexel, wrote her a couple of letters in order to solicit funds from her. He had a group of people around him that were helping him to raise money for the church.
5: Father Tolton started worshiping with them. There were about 27 committed families or committed people when he started. A couple months later, there were 200 committed families. So his immediate goal was to start raising money for their own church.
1: He was able to use his preaching style to raise money for the church that they were trying to save for, which ended up becoming St. Monica's.
2: He had a church built for African American people. That was unheard of, and it was his church for his people. It was just amazing. I believe that he had a wonderful journey while he was here in Chicago. He made many friends, the Sisters of Mercy, you know, the neighbors. You know, his was lucky enough to have his mother and his sister there with him. It was just it wound up being perhaps the highlight of his life.
0: St. Monica's parish grew from 30 parishioners to 600 with the construction of the new church building. Father Tolton's success at ministering to black Catholics quickly earned him national attention within the Catholic hierarchy.
6: I think his greatest challenge was isolation. in having to give his service, the sacraments, and pay attention to the faithful, he had only his well of faith to tap into. There were no other priests that he could engage with, certainly no other black priests that he could engage with, or black clergy.
7: He was someone that was known throughout here in Chicago and in the other cities that he served in, was someone that was out in the streets.
0: Over the next 6 years, he wore himself out. He celebrated Mass and heard confessions, visited his parishioners and neighbors, taught catechism, gave homilies, fought alcoholism and poverty, continued to give lectures, fundraised, and built a new church.
4: We understand that we're going to have trials and tribulations, but you persevere, you go on, you keep your faith. Like we see in the community, when you have faith, you can step out on nothing and land on something. And that was Father Augustus Tolton.
0: Tolton began to be plagued by spells of illness in 1893. Because of them, he was forced to take a temporary leave of absence from his duties at St. Monica's Parish in 1895. At the age of 43, Father Augustus Tolton collapsed and died of complications from heat stroke on July 9th, 1897.
7: And even the story of his passing was he was getting off of a streetcar, and that's when he died from heat stroke. So he was definitely a priest that was out there in the community, someone who was present to the people he was called to serve.
5: He was well respected. Many, many priests came to his funeral. I think he was a holy person. People responded to that and recognized that.
7: There's something that makes the community really proud of the fact that he comes from here, that he ministered here, that he walked the same streets that the community walks today. And in a lot of ways, the issues that he faced as a priest and that community faced more than 100 and some years ago are some of the same ones that we face today.
8: Our previous Archbishop, the late Cardinal George, had read the definitive biography titled From Slave to Priest. Next thing I learned was on my desk was a letter naming me as a postulator for this cause. That's how it got started.
0: On February 24th, 2011, the Catholic Church officially began the formal introduction of the cause for Tolton's sainthood. He is now designated a servant of God. Also at this time, there was the establishment of the historical and theological commissions, which investigate the life of Tolton and the Father Tolton Guild.
2: It was when Cardinal George was opening up the case for the cause for sainthood. We helped craft what's now known as the Tolton Ambassadors, and it is our job to educate and to support and promote the cause. We like to consider ourselves the worker bees. There's some people that have to tell the story, there's some people that have to raise the money, and that's what the Tolton Ambassadors are.
7: Father Tolton is an inspiration for me as a priest, and having this connection as a Chicago priest, I think, makes it even deeper, knowing that he was here in this archdiocese and served this local church and made such a lasting impact that people like me could talk about his path to becoming a saint.
8: We sent over to Rome about 3,000 pages of documents and anything that we could find in archives and libraries here and abroad, in Rome and Vatican archives even. We sent it over to Rome, and that is the feeding material for the Positio. The Positio is sort of bringing all that information through a funnel that will be impressive for showing the Holy Father. Here is an individual who lived the Christian life to a heroic degree.
0: On June 12, 2019, Pope Francis authorized the Congregation for the Causes of Saints to promote a decree of heroic virtue, thus granting Augustus Tolton the title Venerable.
8: That was very exciting to get that letter. So I flew over to Rome for it. And sure enough, that late afternoon, I got the word that the Holy Father accepted his cause, the Positio was accepted, and Tolton was affirmed. And that meant that our work, at least on this side, was finished.
1: The Chicago Sun-Times had this big, huge, it took up the whole front page. So I went out on my porch, and at first I couldn't believe what I was seeing. Father Tolton was made venerable. And I'm screaming in the phone.
6: The virtues of Venerable Father Augustus Tolton were humility, compassion, deep faith in God, faith in the church,
8: perseverance, stamina, charity, long-suffering, kind of a dry martyrdom given the social onslaughts of that era that had not quite processed the dignity of black skin in the culture, and navigating himself through those social deficits, showing himself to have his faith and his hope and his love intact at the end of it.
0: And now the search for miracles is on. The cause must identify a case of a medical healing of a serious condition, not liable to go in its own. The cure must be instantaneous, complete, and lasting. And perhaps most difficult of all, there can be no medical treatment that relates to the cure.
8: We get pretty regularly correspondence letters from people who have incorporated Tolton into their prayer life. Reports of favors received, excitements about how life has turned around for them in many respects. Most of them have to do with health. And we send those over to Rome in order to demonstrate that the intercessory side of Tolton is active. Because Rome looks for a connection made between here and heaven.
0: Someday, if two miracles are recognized by Rome, Father Augustus Tolton may go down as one of the great saints in the history of America.
8: Going from venerable to blessed, we await a sign from God that Tolton is definitely in heaven and enjoying eternal bliss by way of a miracle, a turnaround, a dramatic turnaround in health that can't be explained by known medical science. We pray for that every day.
7: I think the community in Chicago will be ecstatic when the time comes for Father Tolton to be beatified. I think the community, we pray for that. We pray through his intercession for a miracle to take place.
1: Father Tolton would be the first African-American priest to be beatified or become a saint.
8: He provides for me an inspiration on how I can be a good priest and a good bishop and somehow get through even the rough points in my own life. He did it, why can't I and some others as well?
4: Well, Father Augustus Tolton is definitely an inspiration. And when I think about my life, my difficult times that I have in the priesthood, I think about what Father Augustus Tolton went through. And that perseverance, that strength, that gives me inspiration. When I feel like giving up, I can go on. Father Augustus Tolton is definitely a saint.
3: I think it would be awesome to have a slave to become a canon, to become a canonized saint. So I think that'd be a tremendous blessing for everyone in our country.
6: It would first to the African American community in Chicago, Catholics first, a sense of pride, a sense of acknowledgement, and a sense of recognition. To all African Americans in Chicago, I think it would give them reason to pause and look at the church again as a place where they are acknowledged, viewed as valuable, and viewed as having a positive impact on the church. I do pray to Father Tolton. I pray for energy. I pray for clarity and understanding as I'm preaching, that I could reach hearts and minds as he did in his time.
1: I do believe that Father Augustus Tolton is already a saint. It's just that, we just gotta wait on the kind of like the final seal from the Vatican.
2: But to have someone come out of that chain and be elevated to sainthood and be embraced by this country, I think that that's the healing that we need.
6: I believe Father Augustus Tolton is a saint. He modeled virtues that we should all aspire to, whether we be clergy or whether we be faithful.
7: We look to him as a saint. We look to him as someone who was a friend of Jesus, who lived a life of holiness, and as a priest was willing to sacrifice his life for the good of the community. And for me, that's what makes him a saint.
8: I believe Father Tolton is a saint for what we put him through. And he didn't spit back at us. History is, in some ways, I suppose, just one narrative after another of man's inhumanity to man. And somehow that has been the Christian story from the very beginning of the faith.
0: This has been They Might Be Saints. I'm Michael O'Neill.

0: Prayer is an opportunity to spend quality time with God. So pray from the heart. Let God know you trust Him, believe in Him, and most of all, that you love Him. My favorite prayer that I say many times a day is, "Jesus, I trust in you." It is simple, but as we know from St. Faustina, it reaches His heart.
1: This is Sister Deirdre Byrne. In the name of the Father, and the Son, and the Holy Spirit. Amen. Dear Lord, help me to be your instrument of life by changing the hearts of the abortionists and those who choose euthanasia. As you hung upon the cross, gazing with such mercy upon those who mercilessly crucified you, you cried out, "Father, forgive them, for they know not what they do." Heavenly Father, please give me the pierced heart of your Son so that I, like my loved one, might forgive and pray for a change of heart in those who choose death over life for our elderly, vulnerable brothers and sisters. Amen. In the name of the Father, Son, Holy Spirit. Amen.

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1: We're on a mission to explore Boorong, the Belgian site of the 1932 Marian apparitions of the Virgin with the Golden Heart to five school children. One of only four worldwide cases of visions of the Mother of God in the 20th century, investigated and approved as supernatural by the local bishop and recognized by the Vatican. Let's explore Boorong. My name is Michael O'Neill. I'm the Miracle Hunter. I research and investigate the supernatural, traveling the world to take a deeper look at how miraculous events have had a transformative effect on world history, inspiring some of Catholicism's most famous devotions and most magnificent churches. From miraculous images of the Virgin Mary and the inexplicably incorruptible bodies of great saints, to the miracles of the Eucharist and those who bear the wounds of Christ, journey with me around the globe to see the wonders that have inspired the fascination and faith of believers for centuries.

We fly into Brussels, an 8-hour direct flight from Chicago. Today we are headed on the ground 75 miles southeast to the humble shrine of Beuron in southern Belgium. Here, in 1932, the Virgin Mary appeared to five children 33 times over a period of weeks, revealing to them her heart and asking that a place of pilgrimage be established. Here she is known as the Virgin with the Golden Heart. Beuron lies an hour and a half south of Brussels by car, in the French-speaking part of Belgium, very close to the French border. The city has old roots, as testified to by the old castle at the edge of town that dates back to the 13th century. Over the centuries, it was known for its tanning and lime industries. Today, it is a small city of approximately 9,000 people, surrounded by forests and countryside. Industry continues, but innovative ecological agricultural initiatives and artisan beer brewing are also an important part of the city's life. One thing that distinguishes the visions of Beuron is their urban setting. Mary often chooses humble people and places to gift her interventions to. But here in Beuron, she appeared to the children practically in the middle of a street, walking along the railroad tracks on this raised bridge, an overpass above the common thoroughfare near the place where the children went to school. Five children who were chosen seers and messengers belonged to two families: the Voisin children, Fernand, age 15, Gilbert, age 13, and Albert, age 11, and the de Jambre girls, Andrea, age 14, Gilbert, age 9. They were the sons and daughters of working-class families, no more pious than average, and perhaps less. November 29th, 1932, started as a normal day. As Albert and Fernand Voisin did almost every day, they went to retrieve their cousin Gilbert Voisin from the convent school they all attended. She was a day boarder who stayed with the sisters until 6:30, when her father returned from work. By chance, two friends, Andrea and Gilbert de Jambre, had gotten permission from their mother to accompany the others that evening. The four made their way to the convent, playing around as children their age did, until they reached the school run by the Sisters of Christian Doctrine and rang the bell on the convent door. As they all waited an answer, Albert looked back toward the street. Behind them, the railroad crossed the street on a raised bridge. He saw an illuminated figure walking along it and immediately identified it. He yelled to the others, "Look, the Virgin dressed in white is walking above the bridge." Turning around, the girls saw the beautiful young woman dressed in white with a long veil and golden crown carrying a rosary that swung from her hands as she walked above the bridge and over the convent's grotto. Gilbert Voisin saw the vision too, but the religious sister who accompanied her didn't see anything out of the ordinary. "Are you the Immaculate Virgin?" Albert dared to ask the floating woman. She responded with a smile and a nod. Then he asked further, "What do you want?" She responded with a gentle exhortation. She wanted the children to, quote, "always be good." The next day, the children returned once again to collect their friend and again saw the same woman, who kept them enraptured while they prayed and asked her what she wanted from them. All in all, the children had 33 encounters with the Lady in White, always near the railroad bridge, in front of a hawthorn tree near the grotto and statue of Our Lady of Lourdes in the convent garden. During the visions, the Virgin Mary conveyed a central message to the children. She urged them to pray and sacrifice, asking, quote, that people pray much. She also left them no doubt about her identity. During the fourth apparition on December 4th and the seventh on December 21st, Mary clearly stated, quote, "I am the Immaculate Virgin." On December 17th, she requested that a chapel be built on the site. When she appeared again on December 23rd, the children asked her the reason why she was appearing to them. She answered, quote, that people might come here on pilgrimage. Just after Christmas, on December 29th, the Virgin Mary had a special revelation for the children. She extended her arms in farewell that day, revealing a heart illuminated and glittering with gold
surrounded by rays of light in the middle of her chest. This heart continued to shine for them during the last five visits. While Mary admonished the youngsters to pray,

pray a lot. She also left them with a promise very similar to the one she made at Lourdes. Quote, I will convert sinners. I am the Mother of God, the Queen of Heaven. Inevitably, word had spread of the visions and the children were met with skepticism, especially from those closest to them, including their parents and sisters at the convent school. As had happened to Saint Bernadette in Lourdes, the scientists of the day also wanted to investigate what was going on, and the church opened an investigation as well. During the December 8th apparition at Boron, Dr. Mistriau, Dr. Lourcan, and other doctors attended the vision and performed stimulus tests. They shined flashlights in the children's eyes and pinched, slapped, and pricked them, watching for their reactions. But there was no response from the children during the apparition. They could not be distracted. They were mysteriously oblivious to everything except what no one else could see. In one extreme test, Dr. Lourcan put Gilbert Voisin's hand in a flame, but she didn't react at all when they took her hand out of the danger. There was no sign of injury. Despite the bishops of Belgium prohibiting pilgrimage and devotions at the site, and even before the chapel the Virgin of the Golden Heart had requested had been built, crowds of the hopeful, curious, and skeptical gathered around the children when the Virgin Mary appeared for the final time with 20,000 faithful gathered at Boron on January 3rd, 1933. Initially, the children

Her older sister took consolation in the barn, in the family's cow, wrapping her arms around it and lamenting that she was the only creature that believed her. As the visions continued and the children couldn't hide them, Mrs. DeJambre conducted her own investigation, thinking someone must be playing a trick on the youngsters or trying to scare them. She went with them one evening during the early visions, carrying a stick and poking about in the bushes around the apparition site. Naturally, she found no one hiding and nothing out of the ordinary. The Mother Superior of the convent where the children had seen the visions and went to school, Mother Theophile, also rather angrily told them to stop talking about the alleged sighting and to stay away from the convent garden. According to Gilbert DeJambre, she told the five children that she would close the convent garden and let the dogs out to prevent them from getting to the vision site, a threat she followed through on one day early in the series of the visions. These were, the seer also related, rather fierce guard dogs that usually barked and growled when anyone walked by the fence. During the visions, though, they were calm and quiet, but as soon as Mary had left, they started barking at the crowds that had gathered. The diocese conducted a systematic and calm investigation. The Bishop of Namur, Thomas-Louis Aylen, appointed an Episcopal commission to investigate the events of the visions that would last approximately 10 years, starting with the tests conducted on the children during the apparitions. When he died in 1941, the investigation continued under his successor, Bishop André-Marie Charoux. The investigation was complicated by both coincidence and copycat claims of alleged visions. The visions in Balrang preceded just by 2 months the visions of the Virgin of the Poor in the Belgian town of Banu. At the same time, false claims multiplied throughout the country, in places such as Ankerzelle, Lokeren, Nastveld, Tubis, Olsen, and Etikouf. The sick had also started gathering with the children during their visions in Balrang, and some claimed cures, which turned out to be false. But proof of a genuinely holy presence in Balrang shone through the falsity. On July 2, 1949, two important documents relating to Balrang were published. One was an Episcopal decree recognizing as authentic miracles two of the many cures credited to Our Lady of Balrang. One was the cure of Maria van Laar, who was an invalid for 16 years with tuberculosis, and the other was the cure of Marieke Madeleine Akar, who was cured of a tumor of the womb on July 30, 1933. After long investigations and especially difficult negotiations with Rome, the cultus or devotion of Our Lady of Balrang was recognized by the Church in 1943 in a decree that authorized public devotions to Our Lady with the Golden Heart. The feast of Our Lady of Balrang was assigned to August 22nd, the octave of the Assumption of Mary in the celebration of her maternal queenship. In 1947, Pope Pius XII granted a private interview to the Bishop of Namur and gave his blessing to the sanctuary and the pilgrimages of penance. These pilgrimages are held on the second and third Sundays of each month, from May to November. The pilgrims walk 12 miles to Balrang, praying as they go. Though the cultus or devotion to Mary under this title had been approved, the visions themselves were not ratified as supernatural until 1949. In the letter to the clergy, the local bishop André-Marie Charoux announced, quote, "We are able in all serenity and prudence to affirm that the Queen of Heaven appeared to the children of Balrang during the winter of 1932 to 1933, especially to show us in her maternal heart the anxious appeal for prayer and the promise of her powerful mediation for the conversion of sinners." As laid out in the official and current Vatican document on apparition approval, the 1978 norms regarding the manner of proceeding in the discernment of presumed apparitions or revelations, the local bishop is the first and foremost authority in the judgments of claims of Marian apparitions. The Vatican may or may not later provide some sign of recognition. This type of approval, rendered as constat de supernaturalitate in Latin, that is, established as supernatural, puts Balrang in a very select group, joining just three other such highly approved miraculous events in the

20th century. Our Lady of the Rosary in Fatima in Portugal in 1917. 1933's Virgin of the Poor in Benu, also in Belgium. And the Mother of the Word from Kibeho, Rwanda in 1981. Such signs of Vatican recognition might include a formal statement from the Congregation for the Doctrine of the Faith, the establishment of a feast day in the general Roman calendar, the canonization of an associated saint, a papal prayer, the gift by the Vatican of the famed Golden Rose, or the elevation by a pope of a sanctuary to basilica status. An official visit of a Vatican representative to the site serves as a visual display of support as well. Pope John Paul II visited the shrine in 1985, a strong sign of Vatican recognition of the authenticity of the visions. Construction on the chapel that Mary had requested started in 1947, and it was consecrated on August 21, 1954, fulfilling the Virgin Mary's request. As she had promised, sinners were converted. The editor of the Belgian communist paper, Le Drapeau Rouge, the Red Flag, was one of the first to convert to Catholicism at the new shrine. It has consistently been a place of pilgrimage. Approximately 1 million people come every year, particularly near the Feast of the Assumption, when devotees flood into the benches surrounding the votive chapel. The visionaries, meanwhile, went on to live normal, quiet lives of faith. All five married and had children of their own, and pursued the opportunities in life as Providence provided them. Fernand moved with her family to Namur. Andrea remained with her family in Boron. And Albert Gilbert-Volsant and Gilbert de Jambre all returned to Boron after having moved away for some time. On June 11, 1978, Andrea de Jambre was the first of the five to pass away, followed by Fernand Volsant in 1979 and Albert Volsant in 2003. Gilbert Volsant had a fatal accident on January 3, 2003, the 70th anniversary of the last apparition, at the exact hour that the Virgin said, "I will convert sinners." The last living visionary, Gilbert de Jambre, died on February 10, 2015, at the age of 91. At the shrine, Mary greets us with open arms and heart, just as she showed herself to the five children. The hawthorn tree that Mary appeared in front of is still preserved, surrounded by bronze railings which serve as a gigantic votive candle stand. Beneath the tree is the statue of Our Lady of Boron, the Virgin with the Golden Heart. An open-air altar stands in the spot where the Lourdes Grotto used to be. Here in French, a plaque commemorates the exact place where Mary stopped the five fun-loving children in their play. The statue well captures the sweet smile that gained the youth's confidence and brought them back to her for 33 successive visions. The votive lights remind us of Mary's mission in Boron. They inspire us to prayer and give us a place of spiritual comfort in our pilgrimage through life, a place to rest by her loving heart, so that we too can always be good, as she told the five seers. There is something warming about this golden heart that has drawn devotion now for approximately seven decades. In an interview near the end of her life, the youngest seer recalled that fear initially struck her during the first visions, but it was soon replaced by trust and confidence. From being afraid that the Virgin Mary would come to them again, she started to long to see her, to have a need to go to that hawthorn tree and pray. The core of Mary's message is inscribed in the shrine: pray, pray, pray, and trust in her motherly love. The various icons and images in the votive chapel, the heart of the shrine, offer different ways to contemplate the Virgin of the Golden Heart and what she wants to teach us, to grace us with, at the shrine established by her request as blessing. The shrine offers a kind of inner sanctuary of prayer in the Eucharistic Adoration Chapel, with its unique monstrance, the hawthorn tree, clearly a symbol of Our Lady of Boron. It also projects an image of the life of the tree coming from within, from Christ conceived in the heart of Mary. The significance of the form of the monstrance

has many layers, from Marian and ecclesiastical meanings to the significance of the Eucharist as a sacrament of healing and new life. This icon, a unique and bright image of Mary with Christ in her heart, shows us the meaning of the visions of what is contained in Mary's golden heart. The joyful expression that the artist captured on Mary's face gives us a glimpse into the experience of the children visionaries and shows us what the Mother of God wants to transmit to us as well. Here we see Christ judged by the world as the children were judged, but we also find his suffering Sacred Heart triumphant. Here we find the children again gathered with Mary, depicting the scene of the visions. This icon depicting the visions provides a lovely glimpse of the entire sequence of events in the atmosphere of Barong that provided the context for the visions. We see Mary first walking along the railroad bridge, the convent school, the Mother Superior, and even her two dogs. The children are, of course, gathered together. The whole town is enveloped in the evening darkness of early winter, which only makes the central figure of Our Lady of Barong stand out even more in her white garments. Beautifully, above her we see Christ with his Sacred Heart. The two golden hearts, which seem to stand out above all in the image, depict the unity of Mother and Son, the love of Christ that Mary transmits to us all. At the entrance to the votive chapel is a column of gratitude, plaques of thanksgiving for graces received through the intercession of the Golden Heart of Mary. This image is particularly striking, with Our Lady of Barong on the one side of the crucifix and the children on the other, while Mary mediates the precious saving blood flowing from the heart of Christ to the children. It is an image of Mary as mediatrix. And now our time in Barong has come to an end. At this most unique apparition site, Mary reminds us of her great power, of her great love for us, and of our dependence on her. She wears a diadem, a symbol of her queenship. She shows her golden heart, a symbol of her boundless maternal love. She says, "I am the Immaculate Virgin. I am the Mother of God, the Queen of the heavens. I will convert sinners." What tremendous meaning is packed into those few words.

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1: In the Gospel for the 13th Sunday of Ordinary Time, we read Jesus say to his apostles, "Whoever loves father or mother more than me is not worthy of me, and whoever loves son or daughter more than me is not worthy of me, and whoever does not take up his cross and follow me is not worthy of me. Whoever finds his life will lose it, and whoever loses his life for my sake will find it." These words are challenging. Why does Jesus say them? Does Jesus have something against the profound love that we can have for our parents, or the intense love that we could have for our children? Does Jesus not want us to have a happy life by not having suffering and sorrow in it? Of course Jesus wants to bless all that is truly loving. Of course Jesus wants us to have happiness in this life. So then how do we interpret his words? This is important because many people don't follow Jesus with all their hearts because they're scared of losing something. We're afraid that God will take something away of the intensity of our relationships or of the things that make us happy in life. In fact, however, nothing could be further from the truth. In fact, loving God doesn't take anything away from your life. Instead, loving God makes everything better. When you put God first, you allow every other love that you have to be attached to the infinite, every imperfect love that you have to be attached to the perfect. You don't limit your love, you expand your love. And therefore you don't limit your life, you expand your life. God redefines our happiness. He reminds us of those profound words of Mother Teresa. If you want joy, look for love. And so loving God will not take away our joy. Instead, it's the only thing that guarantees it.
0: For more information, go to www.stjohnleadershipnetwork.org.

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1: Psalm 102 is in book 4 of the Psalms, Psalms 90 to Psalms 106. And we're going to take a look at Psalm 102. Most of the Psalms in this book 4 of the Psalms, in this section of the Psalms, are unattributed. So we don't know who the author is. And we, there's a, with a few exceptions, Psalm 90 is written by Moses. David, of course, is the only one with Psalms in all four books. But most of the Psalms here are unattributed. Including Psalm 102. The prescript or superscript of this psalm is the entire first verse. Basically, it says, prayer of someone afflicted who is weary and pours out his trouble to the Lord. Right? So that prescript kind of sets up what this psalm is going to be reflecting on. And we're picking up our exploration of Psalm 102 at verse 19. All right? So you have your Bibles with you. Open up to Psalm 102. Verse 19. Now, I'm using the Revised Grail Psalms, which was approved for use in the Mass by the U.S. bishops. But if, you know, whatever one that you're using, the New American Bible, Jerusalem Bible, Revised Standard Version, you know, it's all fine. So we'll still get the spirit of what the psalmist is saying to us. So Psalm 102, starting at verse 19. Let this be written for ages to come, that a people yet unborn may praise the Lord, right? So right there in verse 19, let this be written for ages to come. So when we talk about memory, when it comes to the life of faith or to the life of the church, we're not talking about simply remembering the past. Like, you know, you remember an event that happened with your family with fondness, or as Asa and I were talking about before, we have memories of when our children were younger and you get this beautiful feeling in your heart, or a memory like, oh, I remember going to Mass at Christmas and Easter. You know, I remember the incense and the flowers and the you know, how beautifully the church was decorated. You know, those are memories that kind of linger for a while, and then you kind of bring them out every once in a while when you want to feel sentimental. That's not what we're talking about here. For our Jewish brothers and sisters, memory, or zecher in Hebrew, memory is a living thing. Memory is alive. So the idea of memory here is an event that brought graces to the person, right? And so the graces and the blessings from that singular past event are made real and present right now. So in a sense, the event that happened in the past, the same graces and blessings, we're receiving it now. So when we talk about a living memory, that event in the past, we're not celebrating that event over and over and over and over and over again. The same singular event of the past is made real and present right now. That's how the way our Jewish brothers and sisters thought about the Passover or the Pasach, and how we think about the Eucharist as well. So we're at Mass, we're at Calvary. We're not just remembering what happened 2,000 years ago. We're actually there, and the same blessings and the same graces that flow from the cross are made real for us at every holy sacrifice of the Mass. And so the psalmist here, let this be written for ages to come. So he's talking about the written tradition or the written memory of the church. Now, the way the Jewish people captured this was in the Mishnah and the Talmud, right? So so obviously the Pentateuch, or the first five books, which is the law, and the law, the prophets, and the writings, the Tanakh, the Torah, the Nevi'im, which is the prophets, and the Ketuvim, which is the writings. This is how they captured the spirit of what was being of how God revealed His word to them. But also there was the Mishnah and the Talmud, the written and the oral tradition as well. Commentaries by the rabbis and the scholars on the things in the scripture. Well, we have that as well, right? We have the Old Testament, we have the New Testament, the canon of scripture, which is that living memory, but we also have sacred tradition as well. Those institutions, those liturgies and other things that were handed on, that's what traditio means, to hand on, handed on by Christ to the apostles and then from the apostles to us as part of that living memory of what Christ passed on to us. Again, we're talking about sacred tradition here.
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3: Steve, here's a pro-choice argument that really upsets me. The one that says abortion empowers women and it's essential in order for women to have equality with men.
4: Right, it's a strange argument because abortion has never empowered women. It's empowered men, though, empowered them to use women for sexual pleasure without any long-term consequences. Abortion has normalized men's ability to use, exploit, manipulate, abuse, and then abandon women. And somehow they say this empowers women?
3: You know, what really empowers women is to see their children and fertility as blessings, not threats. It's a perversion of feminism to believe that women and children are each other's natural enemies. Women shouldn't have to kill their children to achieve their dreams or fully participate in society. If a pregnant woman or mother can't participate in society, then something's wrong with society, not with their fertility. I think that's a true feminist response.
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6: This is a Did You Know moment with Sandra McDevitt. Did you know why the Pope kisses the ground when he arrives in a new country? Humility. He's acknowledging he is dust. He is no greater in the eyes of God than anyone else. Reverence. Kissing the ground tells all the land is blessed. It is sacred. Reminding us God in Exodus telling Moses the land he is standing on is holy. Love. It is like kissing the forehead of the faithful. It was Pope St. John Paul II who made this gesture a tradition. He kissed the ground of every country he visited. It is like a prayer. When he bows down, he says he is coming like a servant or a father. A beautiful gesture indeed. I'm Sandra McDevitt for EWTN Radio.
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10: 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We have the A-team in place, ready to roll here. Our producer, Pedro Quiles, Matt Kabinski handling phone screening, Ace McKay on social media. I'm Tom Price, along with Dr. David Anders.
11: Tom, how are you today?
10: I am well. How are you?
11: Oh, I'm hanging in there. Thank you.
10: We're going to lead off today with a phone call that came in overnight on the EWTN listener comment line.
12: Hello, my name is Joshua. I am from Kalamazoo, Michigan. I have been listening to Holy Family Radio here in town for a few months while doing delivery driving at night as a second job, and I found a lot of beauty in the rosary prayer that is said each evening, and have done some reading and had questions about the mysteries behind the rosary and the line between veneration of Mary and worship. I grew up in a traditional Protestant denomination and grew up thinking that prayer to the saints by Catholics was worship, and I've learned since then, as I've gotten older, that no, it's prayer, but I'm wondering if what is the line?
10: All right, where is that line?
11: Yeah, thanks, I appreciate it. So the key distinction between worship and veneration is offering sacrifice.
10: Okay.
11: Right. So you remember when Moses told Pharaoh, we have to go out into the desert so that we can offer sacrifices to our God? I mean, that's sort of the essence of the cult of worship in the Old Testament. And in the New Testament, the sacrifice of Christ to the Father on behalf of the sins of the world is the ultimate act of worship, and we participate in that. We memorialize it and participate in it through the offering of ourselves at the holy sacrifice of the Mass. So you will not find in any Mass that you attend that the Mass is made as an offering to Mary or to any of the saints. In fact, Mary and the saints are invoked as co-worshippers along with us, directing ourselves through this act of worship towards God the Father. St. Paul says, offer your bodies and living sacrifices. This is your spiritual act of worship. Anyone who is a sports fan knows what venerating means.
10: Yes.
11: Right? I mean, we do an awful lot of venerating down here in Alabama with the football team, various football teams, I should say, and we can get quite exuberant. Now, you might argue that we get overly exuberant, but generally speaking, I suppose you could tilt over into idolatry, but generally speaking, you don't accuse sports fans of worshiping their football team in the same respect that you would talk about worshiping Almighty God. I mean, you might say it in a metaphorical kind of way as a joke or something, but in all seriousness, you understand the distinction when you encounter it all the time. You're not worshiping your wife when you make outlandishly hyperbolic statements to her, like, you know, you're the most beautiful woman in the world, or you're the only woman in the world, or, you know, you're the greatest thing that ever happened to me. And these statements are not literally true. They're expressions of deep affection, and they're appropriate in the context of a romantic relationship. And in the same way, you'll find in some traditional Marian prayers this kind of hyperbolic love language that is on the order of poetry. It's not to be taken as sort of literal descriptions of a metaphysical theory of the Blessed Virgin. And so there's really no limit to the amount of affection that you can have toward a saint or the Blessed Virgin, or for that matter, your wife. But the minute you start going out and grabbing a garlanded bull and slitting its throat and, you know, pouring libations out on the floor before your wife and begging her to, like, send good weather or something, well, you know, then you've tilted over into idolatry.
10: You think?
11: Yeah.
10: Okay. Appreciate that. Thanks so much for your call to the listener comment line. Here's a question from Rod in Brazil, listening to us in Brazil. Dr. Anders, why are there only a few descriptions of people disturbed or possessed by demons in the Old Testament, whereas there are lots of them in the Gospels?
11: I think there's any number of possible explanations. One is, I think that demonology as a subject was less developed in the minds of ancient Israelites compared to the first century. I mean, you begin to find this kind of literature popping up in the intertestamental period in apocryphal literature. And, religious traditions undergo intellectual evolution. They take on new ideas. I think that happened in the Judeo-Christian biblical course of history. And when we look at, like, the history of Christianity and Judaism from a sort of histories of religion perspective and comparative religion, and you look at archaeology and what were the other ancient cultures doing and so forth, and that is a rational and historical way to think about it. We just understand as Catholics that somehow or another God's providence is behind that process. Right. You know, so that you can have evolution of religious consciousness and have the doctrine of inspiration, that they're not mutually incompatible. One is just how the other functions.
10: Yeah. Right? Yeah.
11: But that's one explanation. You could also suggest that the presence of the Son of God on the ground, as it were, is kind of like kicking the anthill. You know, I mean, we know who you are, the Holy One of God. I mean, isn't that what the demons say when Jesus shows up on the scene and they're like,
10: yep,
11: oh, darn, we're in for it now.
10: Yeah. So when you're out there mowing your lawn this summer, watch out for those anthills, because they can come at you. In a moment, thank you so much for that answer. In a moment, we'll get to Mike in Atlanta. We have some lines open for you right now at 833 288

But now we're saying, okay, but when Jesus became man, he had emotions. He was happy, he was sad, various things that we see him going through. And so what we can say about Jesus, we can obviously say about God, because the person is who we're talking about. Jesus is God. And so he is God who took a human nature to himself. That being the case, therefore we can say in Jesus, God suffered. God cried. God got angry. In his divinity, we cannot say that, but because he took a human nature to himself, remember, the emotions are part of our physical nature. That's part of our body. And so when he took a human body to himself and a human nature, he also had the ability to have emotions, which as God, he did not have that ability. And so, but again, as we've talked about, it is the person, not the nature, that we're talking about. So because he had a human nature, the person of Jesus was able to endure suffering. He was able to cry when Lazarus died. He was able to get angry when they were in the temple selling things and so on. And so all the emotions that we see in Jesus are because he took a human nature, but it was the person of Jesus who had all of those things. So that's why we can say in Jesus, God cried, God got angry, God was sad, whatever it may be. But we cannot say that of God as God, but we can say it of Jesus because he took a human nature to himself. So why did God become man? What was the purpose of this? Obviously, it wasn't so that he could have emotions. That wasn't his purpose. He didn't say, gee, you know what would be really neat is to find out what it feels like to be human. No, God knows everything perfectly, so he didn't need to figure that out. So why did he become man in the first place? It was to redeem us. That's the simple answer, to redeem us. Or in other words, the purpose of the incarnation, remember, the word literally means in the flesh, so God in the flesh. The purpose of the incarnation is the redemption from sin. So the reason that Jesus became man was to redeem us from our sins. It, of course, is also for the glory of God, because remember we talked about God creating and so on. We said everything that God does is done for the greater glory of God. So, yes, this also is for the glory of God. But when we say that the purpose of the incarnation was the redemption, what exactly does that mean? It sounds pretty cool. Huh, the purpose of the incarnation was the redemption. Theological buzzwords. What does that actually mean to say that? Redemption is God's deliverance of humanity from sin and the restoration of humanity to the state of grace by an act of divine power and merciful love. So I'll repeat that for you. The redemption is God's deliverance of humanity from sin and his restoration of humanity to the state of grace by an act of divine power and merciful love. So to take away our sins and to nail them to the cross, and having our sins removed, the grace of God, which is his life in our soul, can be restored. When we're in the state of mortal sin, the grace of God is not present. We'll talk all about that much later when we talk about confession and so on. But for now, to understand that, we are either in the state of mortal sin or we are in the state of grace. It's one or the other. There isn't an in-between. If there are venial sins on your soul, you're still in the state of grace. But in this case, it's one or the other. Adam and Eve sinned grievously. They were in the state of mortal sin. That's what they handed on to their children with original sin. So in the redemption, God removed all of the sin, original sin and personal sin, from our souls. He gave us everything we need to have all that sin removed. The sin removed, we could now be restored to that state of grace, that relationship with God once again, and having that relationship restored, then we were able to be united with the Lord once again. And in that union again, that is by his divine power. It's not anything

that any human being can do. Only God could do that. Now, there are two ways of considering the redemption. The first is the work that is done by the God-man Jesus Christ on our behalf. So if we consider it just from the point of view of the work that Jesus did for us, that would include the incarnation, the life, the passion, the death, the resurrection, all of the things that Jesus did for us. That work effected the salvation from sin, which includes the separation from God, the suffering, the death, and the subjection to the devil, which is ours because of sin. The second way of looking at the redemption is the application of the grace of Christ to individual men and women. So the application of the grace of Christ to individual men and women. So in other words, those who believe in Christ, repent of their sins and are baptized, receive the grace of Christ, which makes them children of God and heirs of heaven. Now when you look at those two things, the first one has been focused on primarily by the Catholic Church. The second one has been focused on primarily by the Protestant churches. Both of them, however, are true. And both of them have to be understood and accepted. It's not that, okay, we've got the incarnation and so on. And no, we also have grace, and we are also children of God, and we're also heirs of heaven. And so for Catholics, what we tend to do is say, you know what? We live in what we call a veil of tears. In this world, it's a lot of suffering and it's a lot of struggle. And so therefore, we tend to focus a lot on the crucifix and on the suffering of Jesus, his agony in the garden and so on. We're not denying the rest of it, but that's our lives. That's what we deal with all the time. So if we're suffering and struggling along, and we can look to Jesus and say, okay, this is what the Lord did. I can unite with him. Well, we can only unite with him because we're baptized, because we're children of God, because we're heirs of heaven. But our focus tends to be very much on that. For Protestant people, however, they're certainly not going to deny all of those things. But what they do is they look at it and say, oh, no, you Catholics, you keep looking at the cross. Jesus isn't on the cross anymore. So therefore, we're going to focus on what's to come. We're going to focus on the fact that he redeemed us so that we could go to heaven. And so as long as we believe in Jesus, then we're going to look that way. That's true, but we have to have both. We have to have a balance in both. And so again, these two different ways of looking at the redemption, it's not that one is true and the other is false. Both are true. And both have to find that proper balance. And again, to understand that point, that really the first one, which is the way we've tended to focus on it, all the work of Christ that he did for us, in order for us to participate in it, it requires the second one. And so the application of the grace of Christ to us to be able to be the children of God and to be able to participate in the work of redemption and so on, that couldn't happen unless we can't take part in it unless we're already children of God and in the state of grace. So again, both of those are necessary. Now, in virtue of the human and divine constitution, Jesus is also the mediator between God and man. St. Paul tells us he is the sole mediator between God and man. And so that is a matter of nature. Okay, so in the order of being, he is the only mediator between God and us. All other mediators, which would include the angels and saints and so on, are subordinate to Christ, and they are subordinate to the mediation of Jesus. So he mediated and mediates for us through the actions of his human nature. In other words, he's praying for us, he's offering his suffering, all of the things that he was able to do because he took on a human nature. The angels can't save us. The saints can't save us. Only Jesus can. And so there are secondary mediators, and we'll talk more about that at another time, but it's to understand that the only way that we can mediate for one another, because again, when we talk about the angels and saints, but you know what? Every time someone says, will you pray for me? They're asking for your mediation. They're asking you to be a mediator between that person and God. Well,
if Jesus is the only mediator between God and man, how can we mediate for somebody else? Only if he's mediated for us first and we're participating in what he's done for us. But we'll talk more about that at another time. Now, do we need a redeemer? Is it necessary for us to have a redeemer? I guess another easy way of saying that is, can we save ourselves? Now, we all know the answer to that, don't we? The only thing, and we must understand this, the only thing we can do by ourselves is sin. That's it. The rest of it, we need God's help. And even with regard to redemption, so the need for a redeemer, even with God's help, we can't do that ourselves. That has to be done for us. And so, yes, we need a mediator, and indeed, the church teaches infallibly. So it's a dogma of the church that we cannot redeem ourselves. So to attain our final end of the beatific vision, we absolutely need God's help. We cannot get to heaven by our own power. If you went to confession today, and from today forward you said, okay, for the rest of my life, now I'm in the state of grace, I'm going to get to heaven on my own. Now that I've got all the sins forgiven, I'm going to do it myself. It isn't going to work. You cannot get to heaven by yourself. Even Our Lady, who never sinned, could not get to heaven herself. She needed to be redeemed. And so, obviously, if she needed to be redeemed, so do we. There is absolutely nothing we can do, because remember we talked about this back a few classes ago, to get to heaven, heaven is supernatural. It is beyond what is natural to us. We cannot get to heaven by ourselves. So, God became incarnate to restore us to the supernatural gift of sanctifying grace. So it's to remove our sins, remember, and to restore us to sanctifying grace. Sanctifying grace, and we'll talk about that up the road a little bit, that is the life of God within us. So in our souls, that's what sanctifying grace is. So because the gift is supernatural, again, we cannot do it ourselves. It is beyond our ability to be able to do. So why can we say that? Well, if we go all the way back, remember when we started talking about sin and about Jesus and so on, we said that sin is an infinite offense. And because it is an infinite offense, only an infinite person can make up for the infinite offense. Human nature is finite. And so we don't have the ability to make up for our own sins. And so to make adequate satisfaction for the offense, it had to be done by a divine person. And so only an infinite person or a divine person is able to make up for an infinite offense. And that's exactly what Jesus did for us. Now, when we talk about Jesus, we have to understand that he has what we call a threefold office. The threefold office is the office of priest, of prophet, and of king. So let's start by looking at the prophetic office. The office of a prophet is the office of a teacher. People think of prophets as being somebody who predict the future. Not necessarily. That's a tiny little part of what prophecy is really all about. It's in biblical terms, to be a prophet actually means to speak in the name of God in order to express his demands or his promises. And so what you will hear over and over and over again with the prophets, what they say is, thus says the Lord. When you read that in Scripture, thus says the Lord, they're saying, this isn't me, this isn't my opinion of something, thus says the Lord. But the Lord isn't necessarily saying, here's what the future holds. The prophet primarily is one who is called to tell people what their sins are and to call them to repentance. In the midst of all of that, yes, God will indeed show some of them things that are going to happen in the future. And there are some pretty astounding future prophecies that are in Scripture. But that's not primarily what prophecy is all about. And so that, again, that predicting of the future is only one aspect of the prophetic vocation.
teacher is the primary part of that. Jesus is also a king. In the language of the church, king and pastor are often used of Jesus to mean the exact same thing. Now that's a little humorous on a human level because we think of the king as the highest, and the word pastor actually means a shepherd. And so if you go back into Israel, the shepherds were the lowest in society. So the king is the highest and the shepherd is the lowest, and we're going to say that Jesus is one and the same. He is the king and he is the shepherd. He is the pastor. But when we're talking about the Lord, we have to understand that when we're looking at him as the king, we are not talking about power. That's not what it's about. The rule or the authority of Jesus with regard to his kingship has to do with service. It is an office of service. And so he told us, I came into this world not to be served, but to serve, to give my life as a ransom for the many. And that's exactly what he continues to do. In fact, we're told that when we get to heaven, he will tell us to sit down at table and he will wait on us. That's kind of a humbling position to think of yourself being in, that God is going to wait on us. It shouldn't be the other way around. But remember, heaven is about love. And what is love? It's service. And so we serve God, and God serves us. We love him, he loves us. It's giving and receiving, both. So you have to have both when you're looking at that act of love. And so the kingly office of Christ is not the one about the power and the grandeur. Yes, they do. It does indeed refer to his rule and authority over us and over all of nature. But it's more than that. It has to do with his service and his love. Finally, Jesus is a priest. The basic notion of priesthood is one of mediation. And a mediator is one who stands between two extremes. So we think about mediators and government sorts of things, and they're going back and forth talking to the two different groups that are needing to be mediated between. With Jesus, it's a little different. He is God and he is man, so he has one foot in both extremes. So he is literally the mediator. And so that's what we'll take up when we come back next time. We'll look at the mediation, or Jesus as the mediator between God and man. The Lord be with you. May the blessing of Almighty God, the Father, the Son, and the Holy Spirit descend upon you and remain with you forever.

0: Hey, Dakin, how you doing today?
1: I'm doing well, my friend. So great to hear from you.
0: Yes, hey, I spoke with you when you were asking what does Easter mean to me, all right? And we were talking about Psalm 37, verse 5, right? Commit thyself unto the Lord, trust in him. And then today you had mentioned what did he do to take you out of the darkness and into the light. But now if you look at Scripture, Psalm 37, verse 6, right? He delivered me out of darkness and into the light, right?
1: Yes.
0: So he restores my soul, right? Give me a new start, right? So what I see is like with the water underground, Jesus is our living water. You know what I mean? He is our river of life. You know what I mean? It's like the big house, the fancy car, all of that stuff. That was something that I've always wanted. And then I just had to say, God, what do you have best for me? You know what I mean? And I become content with what God has given me. I work a good job. I have a happy house. You know, a nice home, a beautiful wife, the pets, good vehicles. So, when he delivered me from the drugs and the alcohol, and I committed myself to him, you know, it's just a refresher, you know. And when you talk about like how the different preachers and stuff talked about that, when I think about what Jesus was reading about, a message in Matthew, building your house on the rock, you know, and not in the sand. Because when the waters come, the winds come, they knock it down. Well, with Jesus, we're not getting knocked down. You know what I'm saying? And he's just giving me that peace and that joy. And at work, not every day, but there's a few of us, I get the opportunity to pray before we start our day. And I get guys coming up to me saying, hey, thank you for that prayer. Hey, can you pray for me? I need help, you know? So from one time being a drug dealer to being a prayer warrior, I mean, I don't think it gets any better than that. You know, our rewards are in heaven, not here on earth, you know? And so that's pretty much what I got.
1: Oh, what a beautiful call and what a wonderful testimony. I mean, you live this song. We're talking about this song today. You are a living example of it. So just to touch on a couple of things you said that were so beautiful, Ed. First of all, you talk about when he encountered the woman at the well. So he was in Samaria, and Shechem was the capital of Samaria there, and he was near Jacob's well. And he asked for a drink. But he wants to give her that living water. So when you talk about the chorus of the song, letting the days go by, let the water hold me down, letting the days go by, water flowing underground, into the blue again after the money's gone. Once in a lifetime, water flowing underground. It's that living water that God wants to give to us. And so what you've done, Ed, and what we are all called to do is draw from the wellspring of that living water that God's given us, that water that flows in baptism, the water that flows through all the sacraments of the Holy Spirit, to draw from the wellspring of how other people in our lives bring us that living water of God's love. And we have to draw from that well, draw from that source of water. And it's that nourishment that gives us that second chance and the courage and the strength and the fortitude to move forward in faith. Which is exactly what you've done. And it's so funny, Ed, because I'm not sure if you realize this, but today's readings is exactly the readings you were talking about. You know, if Jesus talks in Matthew's gospel, if you, those who listen to my word are those like build their house on the solid rock. The winds came and the rains came and the house stood firm. But those who don't listen to my word are those who build their house on sand. The wind comes, the rain comes and knocks the house down, and great is the fall of it. You know, we need to build our faith on the solid rock, that solid foundation. Here's the interesting thing. Typically, water erodes a foundation, right? And so you don't want water in the foundation of your life. But we want the wellspring of God's water, that living water in the foundation of our life, because that's what's going to strengthen and build us. And you are living proof of that, coming out of drugs and alcohol, to be the person you are today and bearing witness to God's love and sharing that witness with others. Ed, you are truly an inspiration in living out the lyrics to this song.
2: Yeah, and actually, if you jump down into where he talks about water dissolving, water removing, there's water at the bottom of the ocean, under the water, carry the water, remove the water, bottom of the ocean. Like, it's just an overflow. So I love the tie-in of thinking about it from a living water perspective, that God always gives us an abundance. He always gives us more than we ever need or ask for. And with that, there's always going to be more to replenish when we think that we're going to run out.
1: Yeah, exactly. And that's the thing. It never ends.
2: Right.
1: It's a never-ending stream of God's love and mercy that he wants us to draw from. And he always gives us access to it. We are the ones that sometimes walk away from that water.
2: Yeah.
1: We're the ones who sometimes don't want to drink from that wellspring, because that means that living water will change us.
2: Yeah.
1: And sometimes we don't want to change. Yeah. You know, it says, under the rocks and stones, there is water underground. So the rocks and the stones that prevent us from getting to the water, God wants to remove those obstacles so we can have full access to his mercy, the stream of his merciful love. I think about the divine mercy image with those rays coming out of the heart of Jesus, you know, flowing into the world. You know, like I said, water flowing underground. So it's not just on the surface, but under the ground as well. So in those deep, dark places of our souls that only God can see, his water touches us even there.
2: Yeah. You know? Well, and, the catch hook of this whole song is same as it ever was. So if we talk about it from a perspective of faith, God is the same yesterday, today, and forever. So we don't ever have to worry about how much we change or the world changes. He is the same. And he knows how to meet us where we are. He knows how to go before us to lay foundations and open opportunities and kick doors off hinges. So we go, oh, that's my path. Or in if you want to talk about it in water terms, follow the stream. Where's the stream taking you, right?
1: Yeah. Yeah, exactly. And again, and allow yourself to be carried away by the stream of God's merciful love.
2: Right.
1: Right. That's the key. You know, and we got a text message here from our good friend of the show, Anthony, who's a frequent caller and listener to the show. This is JoJo's dad calling from Toms River, New Jersey, listening on Sirius XM radio. Unfortunately, he says the once in a lifetime message that we are sending is about what is going on to the people of Venezuela. And do you know, Ace, why I don't watch television? You know what's going on there? What he's referring to?
2: At this moment, no.
1: Okay. Well, whatever's going on, obviously we're going to be praying for our friends there in Venezuela. He says, my dear girlfriend Betsy wants to comment on today's topic of second chances. Please take a moment to pray the Lord's Prayer for the survivors. Oh, earthquake. Okay,
2: oh,
1: earthquake
2: that was from victims this morning. Of Venezuela. Okay, yes, yes, yes.
1: Yeah, Betsy and I shall pray along with you. And then there was just an earthquake in the Philippines as well, not too long ago.
2: Yeah.
1: This is the tragedy of suffering for those who lost their loved ones. However, for the survivors has been given and blessed a second chance. Praise to you, Lord Jesus Christ. Thank you, my brother. All right. Thank you so much, Anthony. Mm-hmm. Yeah, so let's say a quick prayer for those earthquake victims. Our Father who art in heaven, hallowed be thy name. Thy kingdom come. Thy will be done on earth as it is in heaven. Give us this day our daily bread, and forgive us our trespasses as we forgive those who trespass against us. And lead us not into temptation, but deliver us from evil. Amen. Amen. All right. Tomorrow's a Word of God Wednesday, Friday edition. As we talk about the 13th Sunday in Ordinary Time, Year A. Now, remember, you can stream today's show by visiting Podcast Central at EWTN.com/radio. 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And my friends, until we're together again, please be assured of my prayers for you and your family. And may Almighty God bless you, keep you, and protect you. The Father and the Son and the Holy Spirit. Amen.
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5: Father John Ricardo.
6: When you and I come to Mass, we're accustomed to thinking of the beginning of the Mass, what we call the Liturgy of the Word, as a time when someone or someones, they kind of get up, they read from this book, which most of us have limited understanding of, about a people who we really don't grasp, with names that are very hard to pronounce, which we feel embarrassed about saying out loud, because you just know people are going, who's Shiel Teal, for crying out loud, you know? When the Word of God is proclaimed at Mass, it's happening now. It's an event. The wondrous deeds that God has done in human history are being proclaimed in our midst now, and to that, you and I have to respond. And we do respond. We either respond with, so what? I don't care. This is irrelevant to my life. Or we respond by saying, yes, Lord, I believe this, and I want you to take over more and more of my life.
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7: 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Chesterton says that the real trouble with this world of ours is not that it is unreasonable, nor even that it is reasonable. 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
9: We have a call. Hello?
10: Hello.
9: Where are you from?
10: San Juan, Puerto Rico.
9: What is your question?
10: Well, yes, sister, in the beginning of the program, you were talking about forgiveness.
9: Yeah.
10: And like many other marriages, mine broke up over an affair with another woman.
9: Yeah.
10: And though I pray for their salvation, I also pray for justice. Do I have to pray for them to be happy together, or what do I have to do?
9: Well, being the Italian I am, I don't know if I could do that either. But I don't think that's a part of forgiveness. What you need to do is to pray they come to their senses and realize light. Give them light, Lord. That's what you need to pray for. Revenge is mine, saith the Lord. You don't need to hope for any kind of misery. They're already miserable. They may look happy, but unless they've killed their conscience, there's always something in here. And you can bury it, you can try to forget it, you can drown it with alcohol or drugs, but it's there. And the moment it isn't there is the time you begin to worry. What I would do is forgive them as you do, or you did, and ask our dear Lord to give them light to see they live in sin. And that would be an act of love on your part.
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13: 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God himself is infinite, but humans are not. The time will come when their choices catch up to them and they will no longer have the option to repent.
12: Hi, my name is Father Mike Schmitz, and you're listening to The Bible in a Year, where we encounter God's voice and live life through the lens of Scripture. Using the Great Adventure Bible Timeline, we'll read all the way from Genesis to Revelation, discovering how the story of salvation unfolds and how we fit into that story today. The Great Adventure Bible Timeline was developed by Jeff Cavins and is provided by Ascension, who produced and funded this program. It is day 176. We're reading from 2 Kings chapter 8, from Hosea chapters 8, 9, and 10, and we're also praying Psalm 108. The second book of Kings, chapter 8, the Shunammite woman's land restored. Now Elisha said to the woman, whose son he had restored to life, "Arise and depart with your household and sojourn wherever you can, for the Lord has called for a famine and it will come upon the land for 7 years. So the woman arose and did according to the word of the man of God. She went with her household and sojourned in the land of the Philistines 7 years. And at the end of the 7 years, when the woman returned from the land of the Philistines, she went forth to appeal to the king for her house and her land. Now the king was talking with Gehazi, the servant of the man of God, saying, "Tell me all the great things that Elisha has done." And while he was telling the king how Elisha had restored the dead to life, behold, the woman whose son he had restored to life appealed to the king for her house and her land. And Gehazi said, "My lord, O king, here is the woman, and here is her son whom Elisha restored to life." And when the king asked the woman, she told him. So the king appointed an official for her, saying, "Restore all that was hers, together with all the produce of the fields from the day that she left the land until now." The death of Ben-Hadad. Now Elisha came to Damascus. Ben-Hadad, the king of Syria, was sick, and when it was told him, "The man of God has come here," the king said to Hazael, "Take a present with you and go to meet the man of God and inquire of the Lord through him, saying, 'Shall I recover from this sickness?'" So Hazael went to meet him and took a present with him, all kinds of goods of Damascus, 40 camel loads. When he came and stood before him, he said, "Your son Ben-Hadad, king of Syria, has sent me to you, saying, 'Shall I recover from this sickness?'" And Elisha said to him, "Go, say to him, 'You shall certainly recover. But the Lord has shown me that he shall certainly die.'" And he fixed his gaze and stared at him until he was ashamed. And the man of God wept. And Hazael said, "Why does my lord weep?" He answered, "Because I know the evil that you will do to the sons of Israel. You will set on fire their fortresses, and you will slay their young men with the sword, and dash in pieces their little ones, and rip up their women with child." And Hazael said, "What is your servant who is but a dog that he should do this great thing?" Elisha answered, "The Lord has shown me that you are to be king over Syria." Then he departed from Elisha and came to his master, who said to him, "What did Elisha say to you?" And he answered, "He told me that you would certainly recover." But the next day he took the coverlet and dipped it in water and spread it over his face till he died. And Hazael became king in his stead. Jehoram reigns over Judah. In the 5th year of Joram, the son of Ahab, king of Israel, Jehoram the son of Jehoshaphat, king of Judah, began to reign. He was 32 years old when he became king, and he reigned 8 years in Jerusalem. And he walked in the way of the kings of Israel, as the house of Ahab had done, for the daughter of Ahab was his wife. And he did what was evil in the sight of the Lord, yet the Lord would not destroy Judah for the sake of David his servant, since he promised to give a lamp to him and to his sons forever. In his days Edom revolted from the rule of Judah and set up a king of their own. Then Joram passed over to Zair with all his chariots and rose by night, and he and his chariot commanders struck the Edomites who had surrounded him, but his army fled home. So Edom revolted from the rule of Judah to this day. Then Libnah revolted at the same time. Now the rest of the acts of Joram and all that he did, are they not written in the book of the Chronicles of the kings of Judah? So Joram slept with his fathers and was buried with his fathers in the city of David, and Ahaziah his son reigned in his stead. Ahaziah reigns over Judah. In the 12th year of Joram, the son of Ahab, king of Israel, Ahaziah, the son of Jehoram, the king of Judah, began to reign. Ahaziah was 22 years old when he began to reign, and he reigned 1 year in Jerusalem. His mother's name was Athaliah. She was a granddaughter of Omri, king of Israel. He also walked in the way of the house of Ahab and did what was evil in the sight of the Lord, as the house of Ahab had done. For he was son-in-law to the house of Ahab.

He went with Joram, the son of Ahab, to make war against Hazael, king of Syria, at Ramoth-Gilead, where the Syrians wounded Joram. And King Joram returned to be healed in Jezreel of the wounds which the Syrians had given him at Ramah, when he fought against Hazael, king of Syria. And Ahaziah, the son of Jehoram, king of Judah, went down to see Joram, the son of Ahab, in Jezreel, because he was sick. The Book of Hosea, Chapter 8. Israel's Apostasy. Set the trumpet to your lips, for a vulture is over the house of the Lord, because they have broken my covenant and transgressed my law. To me they cry, "My God, we Israel know you." Israel has spurned the good, the enemy shall pursue him. They made kings, but not through me. They set up princes, but without my knowledge. With their silver and gold they made idols for their own destruction. I have spurned your calf, O Samaria, my anger burns against them. How long will it be till they are pure in Israel? A workman made it. It is not God. The calf of Samaria shall be broken to pieces. For they sow the wind, and they shall reap the whirlwind. The standing grain has no heads. It shall yield no meal. If it were to yield, aliens would devour it. Israel is swallowed up. Already they are among the nations as a useless vessel. For they have gone up to Assyria, a wild donkey wandering alone. Ephraim has hired lovers. Though they hire allies among the nations, I will soon gather them up, and they shall cease for a little while from anointing kings and princes. Because Ephraim has multiplied altars for sinning, they have become to him altars for sinning. Were I to write for him my laws by 10,000s, they would be regarded as a strange thing. They love sacrifice. They sacrifice flesh and eat it. But the Lord has no delight in them. Now he will remember their iniquity and punish their sins. They shall return to Egypt. For Israel has forgotten his maker and built palaces, and Judah has multiplied fortified cities. But I will send a fire upon his cities, and it shall devour his strongholds. Chapter 9. Punishment for Israel's sin. Rejoice not, O Israel. Exult not like the peoples. For you have played the harlot, forsaking your God. You have loved a harlot's hire upon all threshing floors. Threshing floor and wine vat shall not feed them, and the new wine shall fail them. They shall not remain in the land of the Lord, but Ephraim shall return to Egypt, and they shall eat unclean food in Assyria. They shall not pour libations of wine to the Lord, and they shall not please him with their sacrifices. Their bread shall be like mourner's bread. All who eat of it shall be defiled. For their bread shall be for their hunger only. It shall not come to the house of the Lord. What will you do on the day of appointed festival, and on the day of the feast of the Lord? For behold, they are going to Assyria. Egypt shall gather them. Memphis shall bury them. Nettles shall possess their precious things of silver. Thorns shall be in their tents. The days of punishment have come. The days of recompense have come. Israel shall know it. The prophet is a fool. The man of the spirit is mad because of your great iniquity and great hatred. The prophet is the watchman of Ephraim, the people of my God. Yet a fowler's snare is on all his ways, and hatred in the house of his God. They have deeply corrupted themselves, as in the days of Gibeah. He will remember their iniquity, he will punish their sins. Like grapes in the wilderness, I found Israel. Like the first fruit on the fig tree in its first season, I saw your fathers. But they came to Baal Peor, and consecrated themselves to Baal. They became detestable like the thing they loved. Ephraim's glory shall fly away like a bird. No birth, no pregnancy, no conception. Even if they bring up children, I will bereave them till none is left. Woe to them when I depart from them. Ephraim's sons, as I have seen, are destined for a prey. Ephraim must lead forth his sons to slaughter. Give them, O Lord, what will you give? Give them a miscarrying womb and dry breasts. Every evil of theirs is in Gilgal. There I began to hate them. Because of the wickedness of their deeds, I will drive them out of my house. I will love them no more. All their princes are rebels. Ephraim is stricken. Their root is dried up. They shall bear no fruit. Even though they bring forth, I will slay their beloved children. My God will cast them off because they have not listened to him. They shall be wanderers among the nations. Chapter 10. Israel's sin and captivity. Israel is a luxuriant vine that yields its fruit. The more his fruit increased, the more altars he built. As his country improved, he improved his pillars. Their heart is false, and now they must bear their guilt.
The Lord will break down their altars and destroy their pillars. For now they will say, we have no king, for we fear not the Lord, and a king, what could he do for us? They utter mere words, with empty oaths they make covenants. So judgment springs up like poisonous weeds in the furrows of the field. The inhabitants of Samaria tremble for the calf of Bet-Aven. Its people shall mourn for it, and its idolatrous priests shall wail over it, over its glory which has departed from it. Yes, the thing itself shall be carried to Assyria as a tribute to the great king. Ephraim shall be put to shame, and Israel shall be ashamed of his idol. Samaria's king shall perish, like a chip on the face of the waters. The high places of Aven, the sin of Israel, shall be destroyed. Thorn and thistle shall grow up on their altars, and they shall say to the mountains, cover us, and to the hills, fall upon us. From the days of Gibeah you have sinned, O Israel. There they have continued. Shall not war overtake them in Gibeah? I will come against the wayward people to chastise them, and nations shall be gathered against them when they are chastised for their double iniquity. Ephraim was a trained heifer that loved to thresh, and I spared her fair neck. But I will put Ephraim to the yoke. Judah must plow, Jacob must harrow for himself. Sow for yourselves righteousness, reap the fruit of mercy, break up your fallow ground, for it is the time to seek the Lord, that he may come and rain salvation upon you. You have plowed iniquity. You have reaped injustice. You have eaten the fruit of lies. Because you have trusted in your chariots and in the multitude of your warriors. Therefore, the tumult of war shall arise among your people, and all your fortresses shall be destroyed, as Shalman destroyed Beth Arbel on the day of battle. Mothers were dashed in pieces with their children. Thus it shall be done to you, O house of Israel, because of your great wickedness. In the storm, the king of Israel shall be utterly cut off. Psalm 108. Praise and prayer for victory. A song, a psalm of David. My heart is steadfast, O God. My heart is steadfast. I will sing and make melody. Awake, my soul. Awake, O harp and lyre. I will awake the dawn. I will give thanks to you, O Lord, among the peoples. I will sing praises to you among the nations. For your steadfast love is great above the heavens. Your faithfulness reaches to the clouds. Be exalted, O God, above the heavens. Let your glory be over all the earth. That your beloved may be delivered, give help by your right hand and answer me. God has promised in his sanctuary, with exultation I will divide up Shechem and portion out the valley of Succoth. Gilead is mine, Manasseh is mine, Ephraim is my helmet, Judah my scepter. Moab is my wash basin, upon Edom I cast my shoe, over Philistia I shout in triumph. Who will bring me to the fortified city? Who will lead me to Edom? Have you not rejected us, O God? You do not go forth, O God, with our armies. O grant us help against the foe, for vain is the help of man. With God we shall do valiantly. It is he who will tread down our foes. Father in heaven, thank you so much. Thank you for the gift of yourself and the gift of your son. Thank you for fighting for us. Vain is the help of the people around us. While we need each other and while we need to lift each other up and fight for one another, with you, we shall do bravely. With you, we shall do valiantly. And it is you who accomplish all we have done. And it is you who will tread down our foes. Help us to be faithful to you and to be faithful in waiting on you and to be faithful to allow you to show up and to fight for us as you want to fight for us, not as we want to be fought for. Because, Lord, your will surpasses our best laid plans. Your wisdom surpasses our depth of understanding as the ocean surpasses a puddle, Lord God. And so we just praise you and we trust you today. In Jesus' name, in the name of the Father and of the Son and of the Holy Spirit. Amen. So awesome. So today in 2 Kings, we have a story of Elisha again with the Shunammite woman who made another appearance. And what a gift that Elisha was a friend of hers and of her family's, because he was able to save her life and preserve their property for 7 years during this time of famine, which is incredible. But also we also have not only the death of Ben-Hadad, who is the king of Syria, and the instatement of Gazael as the new king of Syria. I mean, he's the king of Captain Crunch. That's what he is. But Hazael is the new king of Syria. Golly, oh brother, you guys. We also have a recap of the story of Jehoram, the son of Jehoshaphat, King Judah, begins to reign. And remember that
Jehoram was not a king very long. He reigned for 8 years, and then his son rose up after him, and Joram slept with his father, and then his son, Ahaziah, became king, and he did not reign very long at all. He reigned for 1 year. Remember, because his mom's name was Athaliah, and if we remember anything about this, we have a connection with Ahab and Jezebel this whole way, but Athaliah, we have Jezebel, who's one of the bad people of the Old Testament, but also we have Athaliah, who, as we know, kills everybody in her family except for the grandson that was able to escape. And Athaliah has this connection with Ahab, the king of Israel. And so there's this connection with Joram, the son of Ahab, who is in the north, right? And Jehoram, the, I guess, in-law, maybe, potentially, of Ahab. And they have a certain connection between the two of them that doesn't get very deep, but at the same time, it was there. And one of those many times when the king of the north of Israel and the king in the south in Judah have common interests, even though their common interests were in basically being awful. So that's one of the things that we have today in 2 Kings. We also have Hosea 8, 9, and 10. And Hosea 8, 9, and 10 covers a few things. And what one of the things we need to think of when we are listening to the prophets, and this is going to happen a bunch in a number of days, for the next number of days, we're going to be looking at Hosea, Amos, Jonah, Micah. But then we're also going to get back to the deeper prophets, or what they call the major prophets of Isaiah and Jeremiah and Ezekiel and the other minor prophets as well, is they're always speaking in a particular context. And one of the contexts is this, is here is God's blessings that God has given everything they could possibly want, everything they need. And still the people have taken God's blessings and have said, oh, these are for us. We'll give them to false gods. We'll chase after other gods. And again, one of the things we need to do is put it in context. So here is Hosea speaking to the north, saying basically, listen, if you do not turn away from this, if you keep on doing these things, God will let you go. I mean, he's going to let you go. And this is one of the pieces we just want to end today with, is at some point, the story has to come to a conclusion. At some point, the story has to come to a conclusion. This is the case for every one of our lives. Yes, God's faithfulness is unending. It is infinite. As I said, unending means doesn't end. It will never, ever end. But our story at some point will end. And this is not God saying, okay, Israel, that's enough. I'm now so tired of you that I will no longer ever have mercy on you. I'll no longer forgive you. But it is saying, okay, you know, in this world, time is finite. Eternity, obviously infinite. But in this world, time is finite. And I'm calling you to repentance. You only have so much time to repent. At some point, the story is over. The clock runs out. The last grain of sand ticks through that hourglass. And the choice that we've made is the choice that we get. And so here is Hosea, who's basically begging the northern tribes of Israel. Also, Ephraim is another name for Israel. So when he says Ephraim, he's talking about the northern kingdom of Israel. And saying, what's going to happen is God loves you, and yet at some point you're going to get what you've been choosing. And what you've been choosing is anything other than God. And at some point, that's exactly what you're going to get. You're going to get anything other than God. But that's not what God wants. But I have to warn you, at some point you're going to get what you've chosen. And this is the case for every one of us. The prophet's role in our lives in so many ways is, yes, to remind us of God's love for us, but also to remind us that at some point, we get what we've chosen. No matter how powerfully, how faithfully, how unstoppably God loves us, at some point, we get what we've chosen, and God lets us have it. He lets us walk away from him with what we've chosen to have. And so that's why all of us are called to listen to the words of the prophets and put them in context. Again, the kingdom of Israel or Ephraim, but also in our own lives, and to say, okay, God, I've turned away from you. I have not walked in faithfulness. That maybe for the most part, you know, I do okay, but I'm actually not seeking your voice. I'm not actually seeking your heart. I'm not seeking to do your will. And we have in Matthew's gospel, we have Jesus telling the story in the Sermon on the Mount. He says, well, everyone who listens to these words of mine and does not act on them will be like the person who builds the house on sand. The rains fell, the winds came, it blew and buffeted the house, and it was collapsed and utterly ruined because it was built on sand. But those who hear these words of mine and act on them will be like the person who built their house on rock. Same rains came, the winds blew and buffeted the house, and it did not collapse because it was set solidly on rock. Every one of us right now is building something. We are building some kind of life. We are building some kind of eternity. Are we building it
on ourselves? Are we building it on the false gods of this world? Are we building it on the things that we love more than God? Or are we building our lives and our eternal lives on the Lord Jesus himself by doing his will, by following his commandments, by repenting of our sins and turning to him? I hope that's what we're doing. And if we're not, let's just keep praying for each other, because that's what we need. We do not want to spend eternity separated from God. This is God's desperate plea, pursuit of us, that none of us would get to the end of our lives and then realize, I have been choosing something other than God this whole time. And so for eternity, I will get what I've chosen, something other than God. So please pray for me. Please, I need to repent all the time. And I'm praying for you because I know that you're just like me. Keep praying for each other. My name is Father Mike. I cannot wait to see you tomorrow. God bless.

0: That was day 176 of Bible in a Year with Father Mike Schmitz. And now we'd like to share audio from a video called Answering the Internet's Most Asked Questions About Priests with Father Mike from the Ascension Presents YouTube channel.
1: Hi, my name is Father Mike Schmitz, and this is Ascension Presents, answering the internet's most common questions about priests. Okay, the very first question is, do priests get paid? Yeah, most of them do. Typically, they get paid through their apostolate or through their diocese. So again, diocesan priests, that's all I know about because that's what I am. So for me, my ministry is, I'm the director of youth ministry for our diocese, and I'm the chaplain at campus ministry, both of those being diocesan operations. And so I get paid through my diocese. Parish priests get paid through the parishes. As far as I know, next question, do priests marry? Yeah, I did a wedding last Saturday. Just kidding. Actually, the answer is no. On the other hand, a married person can become a priest. So this is kind of an interesting thing that not a lot of people know. Even in the Catholic Church, there are some rites of the Catholic Church where priests are married, and there's some allowances for people who like were ministers or reverends in other denominations that were married that can get ordained priests. But here's the kind of the distinction. While a married man can be ordained, an ordained man can't get married. So do priests marry? No, but can married people be priests? Sometimes. Okay, a rapid fire. Do priests still bless houses? As a matter of fact, they do. A priest bless anything. I mean, there's actually a book of blessings that you can go through. It's like you bless cars, you can bless pets, you can bless horses, you can bless houses. Anything you want to consecrate to the Lord or anything you want to actually call down the Lord, Lord's presence, the Lord's blessing upon this can get blessed. So priests bless houses. And I would invite you to do that too, because it's actually very, very important. It's not just kind of a joke. It's a relatively serious. Previous occupant of your house or of your dorm room or of your apartment building could have done some things that invited an evil presence. And so when you move in, really, really good idea. Contact your parish, contact your priest, and ask him if he would come over to your apartment, your house, your dorm, and bless that. Great idea. Not a waste of time, but in fact, sometimes like the right thing to do.
2: What's the weirdest thing?
1: Oh man, there was something though. Well, it's like fish houses. I don't know if

0: there's an official blessing for fish houses, but I do know priests up in Minnesota who blessed fish houses.
1: What do you mean by fish?
0: Oh, ice fishing houses. Oh. So, no, they're called an aquarium. No, an ice fishing house that goes on in the lake on, when it's iced over. And you do priests pay taxes? They do. Here's a little tidbit, at least in this Minnesota law, is priests are considered to be self-employed. So we pay a self-employment tax. So that's a fun fact, I guess, for that. What do priests do? Priests will say mass on a regular basis. They will hear confessions on a regular basis, all the sacramental life kind of a situation. Then there's meeting with individuals. There's meeting with groups of people. That happens a lot, all day. In fact, that could happen in his office. That could happen at people's homes. That could happen in the hospital. That could happen in prison. But it's a lot of meeting with people after the priest has spent, hopefully, a lot of time meeting with God. But in the free time, people always ask, like, what do they do in the free time? And that has to do with basically what any individual priest like finds life-giving. They spend time with siblings and parents and nieces and nephews and stuff. That's so good. I love doing that. Others are into different hobbies, like taking in sports games or participating in athletics or whatever, any kind of normal hobbies that people would have if they get a chance to do it. I know a lot of priests who hunt and fish. At least in Minnesota, they do. What do priests wear during Mass? They wear what we call vestments. Why do you call them vestments? I don't know. Base layer. Base layer is the alb. The alb is the white layer, and they call it an alb because albus in Latin means white. And then they have a rope around their waist. They call it a cincture because cincture means belt. I don't know. And then they wear a thing called a stole around their neck, and that's called a stole because he just takes it. And then he wears a chasuble, and the chasuble is called chasuble because it comes from the Latin word casula, which means little house, and it's this big poncho. Looks like a little house over the top of the priest. Why does he wear the vestments, you ask? Fantastic question. I don't know if you asked that question. He's meant to actually kind of disappear into the vestments. That here comes Father Joe. If he just came out like with his own clothes on kind of thing, it's like, oh, hey, there's Father Joe. But then when he puts the vestments on, it's like, oh, no, he's actually standing in the person of Christ right now. Because sometimes, I don't know, Father Joe, sometimes he's a great guy. And sometimes you're like, ah, Father Joe, he's always living in the person of Christ. But when he's serving, particularly in the liturgy, you really just want to be able to say, that's the minister. That's the person who's in the person of Christ. And I'm not distracted by the fact that earlier Father Joe cut me off on the freeway. It's like, no, he meant to disappear into the vestments, essentially. Those of us who are especially small, we really disappear into the vestments. Next question, how do priests become bishops? For example, in my diocese right now, there's no bishop currently. And so word gets back to the Holy Father and in the Vatican that the Diocese of Duluth needs a bishop. And then there are people on the ground here in the United States, here in over in Minnesota, who will submit some names. Here are some people who would be, some priests who would be really good bishops. And they submit those names to the Holy Father, to the Vatican, and then ultimately they make the decision. Then apparently a representative of the Pope will call the priest and say, Father, Pope Francis would like you to be the next bishop of the diocese of whatever. And then he has an opportunity to say yes or to say no. Why do priests wear black?
2: Mostly because we're really deep and we really think about death a lot, you know? Yeah,
0: sorry. It's simple, right? So your wardrobe is very clear. We wear a black shirt, black pants, and we have a promise of simplicity. And so that extends to our wardrobe. You don't have to scour through my clothes. What am I going to wear today? So it keeps it really simple. The second thing is kind of like the Benedictines, they have a black habit. And I know the reason why they wear black is this Latin phrase, memento mori, which means remember your death. And so as often as they put on that black habit, it's like, okay, remember, at some point your life will be over. And that's what I think every time I put on the black. Not only that, Sue, there's always the forward thinking. Remember that your life will be over. So live today as if this is your last day. But also remember your death in the sense that we believe as Christians that we've died in Christ and we've died in baptism and we've been given new life in Christ and been given new life in baptism. And so it's not just a forward thinking. Remember, you're going to die someday. It's also remember you've died to yourself to live for God. Oh my gosh, this is great. Why do priests kiss the altar? I don't know if you've ever noticed this, but on the way in and on the way out of Mass, the priest walks up to the altar, bends down, and sniffs it. Just kidding. He kisses it. There are at least two reasons why. One is because the altar represents, it's a symbol for Jesus. Like, so we believe Christ is at the sacrifice of the Mass in at Calvary. Christ was and is. He's the priest, the one offering the sacrifice. He is the lamb. He's the victim. He's the one being offered. And he's also the altar. The other reason is because embedded in every altar, virtually every altar, every permanent altar at least, there is a

0: like typically a bone or a relic of a saint. Well, way back in the day, a lot of times Christians were literally driven underground. And so they would celebrate mass in secret in tombs and crypts. And some of those original altars that they would celebrate the mass on were the actual coffins or sarcophagi of the saints, those who had been martyred for Christ. We perpetuate that reality that we're not the first Christians to come along and we're not the last. And we're not even the greatest because we have these incredible saints who have given their everything for the Lord. And so in every altar, there's embedded that relic. And so when we bend down, we're not only reverencing the altar as a symbol of Christ, we're also reverencing, recognizing that we're surrounded at every mass by all the saints and all the angels that God has ever made.
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1: 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You can follow along in any recent version of the catechism of the Catholic Church. A reading plan and all Catechism in a Year episodes can be found at ascensionpress.com/CIY or on the Ascension app. If you've been following along, you might remember a few weeks ago when we were talking about liturgy that there are different rites or ways to celebrate the Mass. Today we're talking about how there are also different ways to celebrate the sacrament of confirmation.
3: Hi, my name is Father Mike Schmitz, and you're listening to the Catechism in a Year, where we encounter God's plan of sheer goodness for us, revealed in Scripture and passed down through the tradition of the Catholic faith. The Catechism in a Year is provided by Ascension, who produced and funded this program. In 365 days, we'll read through the Catechism of the Catholic Church, discovering our identity in God's family as we journey together toward our heavenly home. This is day 176. We're reading paragraphs 1290 to 1296. Yesterday, we started talking about the sacrament of confirmation. We continue today by talking about some nuts and bolts. First is that there's two traditions in the church when it comes to the sacrament of confirmation. Remember, the first sacrament of initiation, what gives us new life in Christ, is baptism. That we recognize that we must have that sacrament of confirmation for the completion of baptismal grace. So in the East and in the West, two traditions developed over the course of time. One emphasized the unity of baptism and confirmation. The other emphasized the role of the bishop and the place, the office of the bishop. So that's important. The first couple paragraphs, we'll talk about that. We're also going to talk about the signs and the rite of confirmation. So like anointing, that there's oil, that there's a spiritual seal that is imprinted on the person. Remember, there's an indelible mark that accompanies these sacraments of baptism, of confirmation, of holy orders as well. But today we're talking about confirmation. So keep in mind all of these things. The signs and rite of confirmation developed in two different ways in the East and West, and also, but they have a unity in the sense that there is the sign of anointing, there's the matter of oil, and there is this spiritual seal that is imprinted on the person who is claimed by Jesus Christ and is sealed by the Holy Spirit. And so we're going to talk about that today. As we dive in, let's take a moment and just pray. Father in heaven, we give you glory and we praise your name. We thank you for the outpouring of your Holy Spirit. We thank you for the gift and the grace of confirmation. We thank you for making us your sons and daughters in baptism. And we thank you for sending us out into this world as your missionaries, for sending us out into this world as your disciples, for sending us out into this world as your apostles, those who are sent into this world to bring the good news. But first, Lord, before we're sent, we need to receive. We need to receive your grace. We need to receive your very essence, your very being, your Holy Spirit. So Lord, once again, pour out fresh among all of us, baptized and unbaptized, confirmed and not yet confirmed. Pour out on all of us an abundance of your Holy Spirit, because you promised, you, Father, would give the Holy Spirit to all of those who ask for it. Jesus, you promised that your Father and ours would give the Holy Spirit to anyone who asks. And so, Father, in the name of Jesus, we're asking for that outpouring of the Holy Spirit upon our lives, now and always. In Jesus' name we pray. Amen. In the name of the Father, and of the Son, and of the Holy Spirit. Amen. This is day 176. We are reading paragraphs 1290 to 1296. Two traditions, East and West. In the first centuries, confirmation generally comprised one single celebration with baptism, forming with it a double sacrament, according to the expression of St. Cyprian. Among other reasons, the multiplication of infant baptisms all through the year, the increase of rural parishes, and the growth of dioceses often prevented the bishop from being present at all baptismal celebrations. In the West, the desire to reserve the completion of baptism to the bishop caused the temporal separation of the two sacraments. The East has kept them united, so that confirmation is conferred by the priest who baptizes, but he can do so only with the miron consecrated by a bishop. A custom of the Roman Church facilitated the development of the Western practice, a double anointing with sacred chrism after baptism. The first anointing of the neophyte on coming out of the baptismal bath was performed by the priest. It was completed by a second anointing on the forehead of the newly baptized by the bishop. The first anointing with sacred chrism by the priest has remained attached to the baptismal rite. It signifies the participation of the one baptized in the prophetic, priestly, and kingly offices of Christ. If baptism is conferred on an adult, there is only one post-baptismal anointing, that of confirmation. The practice of the Eastern churches gives greater emphasis to the unity of Christian initiation. That of the Latin Church more clearly expresses the communion of the new Christian with the bishop as guarantor and servant of the unity, Catholicity, and apostolicity of his church, and hence the connection with the apostolic origins of Christ's church. The signs and the rite of confirmation. In treating the rite of confirmation, it is fitting to consider the sign of anointing and what it signifies and imprints, a spiritual seal. Anointing, in biblical and other ancient symbolism, is rich in meaning. Oil is a sign of abundance and joy. It cleanses, anointing before and after a bath, and limbers, the anointing of athletes and wrestlers. Oil is a sign of healing, since it is soothing to bruises and wounds, and it makes radiant with beauty, health, and strength. Anointing with oil has all these meanings in the sacramental life. The pre-baptismal anointing with the oil of catechumens signifies cleansing and strengthening. The anointing of the sick expresses healing and comfort. The post-baptismal anointing with sacred chrism and confirmation and ordination is the sign of consecration. By confirmation, Christians, that is, those who are anointed, share more completely in the mission of Jesus Christ and the fullness of the Holy Spirit with which he is filled, so that their lives may give off the aroma of Christ. By this anointing, the confirmand receives the mark, the seal of the Holy Spirit. A seal is a symbol of a person, a sign of personal authority or ownership of an object. Hence, soldiers are marked with their leader's seal and slaves with their master's. A seal authenticates a juridical act or document and occasionally makes it secret. Christ himself declared that he was marked with his Father's seal. Christians are also marked with a seal. As St. Paul wrote to the Corinthians, "It is God who establishes us with you in Christ and has commissioned us. He has put his seal on us and given us his Spirit in our hearts as a guarantee." The seal of the Holy Spirit marks our total belonging to Christ, our enrollment in his service forever, as well as the promise of divine protection in the great eschatological trial. All right, there we have it. Paragraphs 1290 to 1296. I think the historical recounting of how this sacrament developed in the East and the West is really remarkable. I don't know if you want to go back and just reread paragraph 1290 and then 1291 and 1292, but 1290 highlights this, that in the East and the West, originally, here's this double sacrament, right? That St. Cyprian talks about, that baptism and confirmation would be pretty much united, but also that confirmation seems pretty much originally in the West, at least in the Latin Church, kind of reserved for the bishop, right? This is the role of that successor of the apostles to impart the sacrament of confirmation on believers, on Christians. And so what happens is over the course of time, where you have infant baptisms, you have

baptisms happening all of the time, and the bishop can't be there all of the time. And so what happens is you get baptized right away, and then later on in life, there's a temporal separation, right, in time. There's an in-time separation between one's baptism and one's confirmation, because they wanted to highlight the unity of the Christian with the bishop, right? Because that's so important to highlight the unity of the Christian, the individual believer, with the body of Christ symbolized by the bishop. In the East, yes, they still had that same want, desire to have unity, that still they had that desire of, they understood the role of the bishop, but they had commissioned their priests to be able to confirm in, you know, in some ways in the name of the bishop or in the place of the bishop, instead of the bishop having to be there. Of course, that sacred chrism or myron was blessed by the bishop, just like ours is now in the Latin Church in the West. The chrism, sacred chrism, is always blessed by the bishop of that person's diocese. And so there's always a connection in both in the East and the West. There's a connection, an apostolic connection, right? A episcopal connection between the sacraments of initiation and the office or the authority of the bishop, which is remarkable. It's just developed two different ways in the East and in the West. And I love how 1292 just highlights the practice in the Eastern churches gives greater emphasis to the unity of Christian initiation, so baptism and confirmation. That of the Latin Church more clearly expresses the communion of the new Christian with the bishop. And so it's an emphasis, right? It's a difference in emphasis. And so they're both beautiful. They're both acceptable, and they both bear fruit in abundant ways, but they're different. And here we are, different East and West. Now, the last paragraphs, 1293 to 1296, highlighting what it is to be anointed.

Well, what does it do? It's a sign of abundance and joy. That, you know, just think that the scripture talks about how, I mean, the oil on one's head runs down into his, in his beard, on the, in the collar of Aaron's robes. This is the anointing oil of the priest. It's a sign of abundance and a sign of joy. Goes on to say that oil cleanses, because people before and after bath, they would use oil. This is a whole thing, whole process. It limbers. So athletes and wrestlers would kind of warm up their bodies with oil. Also be able to fight better, because you can't get a grip on somebody when they're covered in oil. It's a sign of healing, a soothing to bruises and wounds, and it makes radiant with beauty, health, and strength. We know this because we have this, right? We have a moisturizer, and that makes a person radiant with beauty, health, and strength, and has all these meanings also in the sacramental life. And I know sometimes people are like, dude, you don't have to walk through and just tell us what you just told us. But in 1294, it does highlight some things that if we go through them too quickly, you can kind of miss some of these really important beats. So let's look at some of these beats. So all these meanings in the sacramental life, this paragraph 1294, the pre-baptismal anointing of the with the oil of catechumens signifies what? It signifies cleansing and strengthening. So before a person is baptized, they're anointed with oil. And that part of the rite talks about this transfer from being under the domain and dominion of the evil one and being transferred into the domain of the Lord. It signifies cleansing and strengthening. We have the anointing of the sick, right? That's another sacrament. The anointing of the sick used to be called last rites. It expresses healing and comfort. Remember, oil is associated with healing and comfort. The post-baptismal anointing, there's two of them. One is in confirmation or holy orders, ordination, is a sign of consecration. So when a priest or a bishop is ordained with that sacred chrism, they're consecrated. They're set apart for this task. God is saying, okay, you're being set apart to be a priest, to serve in this way, to be a bishop and serve in this way. But also, the anointing with the sacred chrism and confirmation is the sign of consecration. So it's not just for priests and bishops to have that sign of consecration of anointing. It's also for you. If you've been confirmed, or if you're going to be confirmed, that anointing with sacred chrism in your confirmation is a sign of consecration. Remember, we talked about this yesterday, that a baptism brings us into the life of God, brings us into relationship with the Lord, brings us into the body of Christ. Confirmation sends us out, right? It sends us out into the world. Goes on to say, by confirmation, Christians, that is those who are anointed, share more completely in the mission of Jesus Christ and the fullness of the Holy Spirit with which he is filled, so that their lives may give off the aroma of Christ. Remember, you've been commissioned. If you've been confirmed, you have been commissioned to share more completely in the mission of Jesus Christ. What is the mission of Jesus Christ? You know, at the end of John's gospel, Jesus makes it pretty clear, where he breathes on the apostles and he tells them, he says, receive the Holy Spirit. As the Father has sent me, so now I send you. He goes on to give the apostles the ability to forgive sins. But to also just highlight for a moment, he says, as the Father sent me, so now I send you. And what the Catechism is saying here is that by confirmation, all Christians share more completely in the mission of Jesus Christ and the fullness of the Holy Spirit with which he is filled. Which means that just like Jesus had said, in a similar way, not the exact way, not the exact same way, but in a very similar way that Jesus had spoken to the apostles, he speaks to every person who's being confirmed, saying, as the Father sent me, so I send you. So what is that? What was Jesus' mission? Jesus' mission of bringing hope to a world in darkness, of bringing grace to a world that didn't know grace, of bringing forgiveness to people that needed forgiveness. Jesus, he brought the mercy of God to a people that needed the mercy of God. He also brought truth to those who were ignorant of truth. He also brought conviction to those who needed to be convicted. So here's Jesus who brought both justice and mercy. Here's Jesus who brought both faith and grace. Here's Jesus who brought both the conviction of the Holy Spirit and the healing of the Holy Spirit. And so if that's what Jesus's mission was, and you're confirmed and you share more completely in the mission of Jesus, then that is what you and I are called to do as well. I want to highlight one last thing. It says that by anointing, the confirmand receives the mark, the seal of the Holy Spirit. And it says very clearly, a seal is the symbol of a person, sign of personal authority or ownership. And so there's that sense of like, okay, if you've been claimed by the Lord, now there might be something in your heart that kind of bristles at that. If something in your heart bristles at the idea of, okay, this is a symbol of a person, sign of personal authority or ownership of an object,
And we're like, oh, I don't like that idea that, okay, God has put his mark on me

0: and now I carry his symbol, or I carry his personal authority, or it means that he's claimed me and I belong to him. If that makes you bristle, okay, address that, because that's what it means, right? All of us are called to walk in the Lord. All of us are called to be claimed, that none of us are our own anymore. If we've been baptized and confirmed, none of us belong to ourselves anymore. We belong to him. And there's something powerful about acknowledging that and saying, oh, that's actually true, that my life is no longer my own, that I'm no longer my own. My time is no longer my own. My will is meant to be conformed to his will, because God, the Father, has claimed you. You've been marked with a special seal in baptism and in confirmation. As St. Paul said, he has put his seal on us and given us his Spirit in our hearts as a guarantee. And the seal of the Holy Spirit marks our total belonging to Christ, our enrollment in his service forever, as well as his promise of divine protection in the great eschatological trial. So that's what it means. It means we've been claimed. It marks our total belonging to Christ, our enrollment in his service forever, as well as his promise of divine protection. So to hold on to those three things. You've been claimed, you've been sealed. So I've been enrolled. I totally belong to Christ. You've been enrolled in his service forever. And he also has promised divine protection for you in the great eschatological trial, because he's claimed you, but he also gets to be claimed by you. And that's part of the great news of our Lord Jesus. Man, what an incredible, incredible gift. Sometimes this is a challenge, and we need God's grace, even just to accept the challenge. We need God's grace, even to accept his message. And so we need to pray for each other. I keep forgetting, or maybe even neglecting to just remind everyone. I keep asking for my prayers and let you know that I'm praying for you, but please pray for each other. Because again, we're in this together, not just in this catechism together, we're in this life together, and we're in this church together. So let's keep praying for each other. I am praying for you. Please pray for me. My name is Father Mike. I cannot wait to see you tomorrow. God bless.
1: That was day 176 of Catechism in a Year with Father Mike Schmitz. Do you ever hear Father Mike use a word from the Catechism that sounds like a different language? Well, with the Catechism, sometimes it is a different language, but sometimes it's just a word that we use talking about the mysteries of faith that isn't part of our everyday language. A lot of times Father Mike will explain it, but there's also a handy-dandy glossary in pretty much every edition of the Catechism. So don't be afraid to make a note of the word and then look it up. There's even a glossary and some other resources like it available in the Ascension app. And now we'd like to share audio from a video called What's Your Burden? With Father Mike from the Ascension Presents YouTube channel.
0: Hi, my name is Father Mike Schmitz, and this is Ascension Presents. So years ago, I came across this quote, and it is attributed to C.S. Lewis, but I went online, and it's attributed to like 1,000 other people as well. But here's the quote. I'm going to say it was C.S. Lewis. Here it is. It's not the load that breaks you down. It's the way you carry it. I thought about every test I ever took. I thought about every, sporting competition that I was in, that the pressure that I was experiencing. I think about, I mean, even these videos or the podcast I do of my, Sunday homilies, is I think like how oftentimes I'll stress, I'll worry, I'll fret, and I'll carry this burden. And I'm thinking, wait, I have to do the work, right? I have to do the task. That's not a problem. That's not difficult. Just, making a video, it's not difficult. Preaching is not difficult. Teaching is not difficult. It's the way I carry it. Like it's the what I'm looking for. It's what you might call the work behind the work. Most of us, we're not simply preoccupied with the burden itself, right? The task we have to do, the state in life that we find ourselves in, even the pain, the sickness, the tragedy we might be experiencing, because that can be hard enough, right? But it's the burden beneath the burden. It's the work behind the work. That's what breaks us down. So as an example, I remember go back to like high school days, or even just whenever I compete now in any kind of sporting kind of a thing. The competition is difficult enough, right? Like the doing the work is difficult enough. But then what I found myself doing is like, well, what will people think of me when I do this thing? Like, what if I fail? Because the burden beneath the burden is, well, I can't fail. If I fail, then that means I'm a failure. Another way that people do this is like when it comes to school, when it comes to the college they get into, when it comes to the kind of job they have, when it comes to the kind of family they have. I mean, think about this. How many times is there the

0: case where, you know, your kids are acting up, but you know, like, no, this is, they're tired. They had a long day. They're really sick. Whatever the reason is, you know the reason why, but all of a sudden you're in public and your kids are acting up. And it's one of those things of like, oh my gosh, kids, just stop. It's bothering me even more, not because they're acting up even more, because of what someone else might think. So many of us get so preoccupied with what others would think that we just burn ourselves up and burn ourselves out by carrying the burden the wrong way. So let's get rid of that. Second burden we sometimes carry, burden beneath the burden, is resentment. Like, I'm going through this situation, this tragedy, this illness, this trial, and I don't want to, right? And I begin to resent reality. And I spend so much energy not just carrying the burden, like not just dealing with the sickness, not just dealing with the tragedy, not just dealing with the sorrow and the grief that I have in my life, but also amplifying it by resenting the fact that I have to go through this tragedy. By resenting the fact that I'm sick, by resenting the fact that I lost this thing that was precious to me. As opposed to just saying, you know what? It's what I've got to do. It's not good, but it's my reality right now. It's not great, but it's my lot in life. I don't want to be sick, but I am. So let me just deal with that and get rid of whatever kind of resentment. Get rid of what people think. Like, don't pay attention to the resentment. But also, there's so much weight that we place on our work. We equate work to our worth, or we equate our job to our identity. And the way we do our job or our success then becomes like who we are. No, work is, you know, what I have to do in order to make money, in order to feed my family. The work was I have to do because I'm called to it. But all of a sudden, it's my work is my identity. And if I carry it like that, that means all failure means I'm a failure. That means all success means I'm a success, but that success is very tenuous and it can be taken away at any moment. It means if people praise me, that means that I'm praiseworthy. And if people don't like what I'm doing, that means that I'm not likable. Now, that's the work beneath the work. That's the burden behind the burden. Your identity is something far greater than your work. And your identity is something far more impressive than your success. I just invite every person, if you've experienced that load beneath the load, right? The burden behind the burden or burden beneath the burden, is to recover your sense of identity. Like, who are you really? You're not your work. You're not your burden. You're not the task. You're not your tragedy. You're not your sickness. Who you truly are is, if you're a baptized Christian, you are a son or a daughter of God. That's your identity. If you're not a baptized Christian, you are a beloved creature of God made in his image and likeness, destined for eternity in Christ as well. But that's your identity, not the burden, not the work, not the tragedy, not the failure, not the success. And your audience doesn't have to be the crowd. Your audience is not how many likes you get, how many shares you get, how many retweets you get, how much money you make. Your audience is an audience of one, an audience of one. So today, as you have to carry your load, as you have to carry your burden, you have to do it. We all have to, right? Are you carrying that burden? Are you bearing that load for an audience of one? Your dad in heaven, who sees what you're doing, who sees your life, and who knows your burden, and who loves you, and is so very proud of you. It is not the load that wears us down. It's the way we carry it. Carry it for the audience of one, our dad, as a child of God, and realize that makes all the difference. For all of us here at Ascension Presents, my name is Father Mike. God bless.
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3: This is a Messy Family Minute from Mike and Alicia Hernan. Have you ever felt like a failure? A failure at work, at home, and perhaps even in your marriage? One of the ways to overcome this nagging lie in your mind is to remember who you are.
4: 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And before you're a spouse, you're a son or daughter of God. To maintain a healthy perspective in our lives, we need to confidently reclaim our identity. God, your Heavenly Father, will never see you as a failure. He delights in you as his beloved child. That is your true identity.

0: 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It is by delighting in them and loving them as your son or daughter that they can more easily believe that they are God's son or daughter. 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Do they know they are loved passionately and individually? Imaging God's love for your children is an important role that every parent plays in the life of their child.
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0: Find out more next on Breaking the Bread. The liturgy this week continues to instruct us in the elements of discipleship. We're told that even the most humble among us have a share in the mission Christ gives to his church. We're not all called to the ministry of the apostles or to be prophets like Elisha in today's first reading. But each of us is called to a holy life. At baptism, our lives were joined forever to the cross of Jesus Christ, as Paul tells us in Sunday's epistle. Baptized into his death, we're to renounce sin and live for God in Christ. We are to follow him, each of us taking up our personal cross, as Jesus says in Sunday's gospel. That doesn't mean we will all be asked to suffer a martyr's death, but each of us is called to self-denial, to the offering of our lives in service of God's plan. Jesus must be elevated to first place in our lives, above even our closest bonds of kinship and love. By baptism, we've been made part of a new family, the kingdom of God, the church. We are to proclaim that kingdom with our lives, bringing our fathers and mothers and all men and women to live as little ones under God's fatherhood and the kingship of the Holy One. We do this by opening our hearts and homes to the service of the Lord, following the Shunammite woman's example in Sunday's first reading. As Jesus tells us, we're to receive others, not only prophets, but also little children, the poor and the imprisoned, as we receive Christ himself. As we sing in Sunday's psalm, we are to testify to his favors and kindness in our lives. We're to hold fast to the promise that if we have died with Christ, we shall also live. That if we lose our lives for his sake, we shall certainly find our reward and walk forever before his face. This is Scott Hahn for Breaking the Bread.
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3: At the Battle of New Orleans in 1815, Andrew Jackson led 3,000 militia, mostly hunters and farmers, against an army of over 10,000 well-armed veterans of the British Army who planned to take over the city. People who couldn't fight ran to join the local sisters before Statue of Our Lady of Prompt Succor, which means fast help to pray. As dawn was breaking on the morning of January 8th, there was a mass offered for victory. And during communion, a messenger burst into the church announcing that Andrew Jackson had liberated the city. It was the most lopsided defeat in British history. They suffered over 2,000 casualties to the U.S.'s less than 100. Jackson came to thank the sisters when the battle was done. He knew who had really won. It was the last time the British invaded U.S. soil. Every year since then, on January 8th, a mass of Thanksgiving celebrated in New Orleans before Our Lady of Prompt Succor. Need fast help against impossible odds? You know where to find it. 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

0: sub-document, sub-5C, as in cat, five letter C. So I would encourage them not to do so. People say, well, in my conscience, I would encourage them to subject their conscience to the church, to find a mass that, if they prefer the extraordinary form, the Tridentine Mass, to do so one in full communion. Always err on the side of caution. The church has made this clear by Ecclesia Dei, that was the document I'm looking for, that this was what the church, John Paul II, said in 1988. I would encourage them to do so again if that happens on July 1st. We'll see whether Leo, following on what John Paul II did in 1988, allows for a wider application and encouragement for the celebration of the extraordinary form of traditional Latin Mass. We'll have to wait and see. We should be docile to him. So I would discourage people from going to an SSPX Mass if they, in fact, go into schism, and to subject their liturgical preferences and to the church, and therefore to embrace the church and therefore Christ in full holiness, and realizing that obedience is the greater consideration here.
1: Okay, well, thank you very much.
0: You're welcome.
2: All right, Ann, thank you for your question. We go over to Russell in Allentown, New Hampshire. Russell, welcome to the show.
3: Hi, thank you for taking my call. Mm-hmm. I'm sitting here by a beautiful river admiring all of God's creation.
0: Praise God.
3: And I have to plug Darren because I called with a non-mass question and he volunteered to help me out there. So, so I called back with this. It's a two-part question, both as a lay minister, as a baby EMHC, Extraordinary Minister of Holy Communion,
0: yes,
3: and a communicant.
0: Yes.
3: So I attend three different churches across two parishes regularly, okay? So
0: in the same diocese?
3: I've seen, yes, in Manchester.
0: Very good.
3: Manchester, New Hampshire, yes, absolutely. And the bishop just sent his letter that he approved me to enter into training in public, you know, as per canon law. But the question comes here. When someone comes to communion with their arms crossed over their heart, I have seen the lay minister make the sign of the cross as the priest over the person.
0: Sure, that's not
3: who comes for a blessing, or over the child. And I've heard from a deacon in one parish that says, no, we make it very clear that you're not blessing them in Christ. We say, may Jesus Christ bless you in the name of the Father and of the Son and the Holy Spirit. And then now
0: the deacon is correct.
3: Who's
0: Russell? The deacon is correct.
3: I see another one who's saying, if you're holding the Eucharist in your hand, you can't do anything.
0: Well, I would simply say, again, and follow the directive of your local bishop, but if you simply say, they come up, right, and you have the, you can say, you know, may God bless you. There's nothing wrong with anybody, even if you're holding the Eucharist, to say, God bless you. One should not act as if he has or she has holy orders, that is, the power to bless that comes with the sacrament of holy orders, ordination, whether diaconate or the priesthood. One is not free to do this. This was affirmed in Ecclesia de Mysterio, a 1997 interdicasterial document, that we are not to, the lay people are not to appropriate gestures of the priest as if they themselves are having the power to bless. We can wish someone well, we can encourage them, but your deacon friend was correct. Yes, you can say, may God bless you, but no, we cannot imitate that. As far as somebody making the comment, you can't do that because the Eucharist is in your hand, well, you can still wish them well in God, and by holding the Eucharist in your hand, that doesn't preclude you from, therefore, if they can't receive the Eucharist, to wish them well, and may that God blesses them otherwise. That is otherwise them from receiving the Eucharist and affirming them for not receiving the Eucharist, and perhaps either because they're not Catholic or because they're not in a state of grace or for some other reason that they're not receiving.
2: Russell, you hear the music there, so we're going to have to end the question there, but give us a call in the future. I'd love to continue that conversation as well. Aaron in Los Angeles, I'm really sorry we weren't able to get to you on this topic, but give us a call in the future as well when Tom is on. We're going to definitely do more of these AMA on the Mass, so we can definitely get to that. Tom Nash, thank you for joining me. This was a lot of fun.
0: Thank you, brother. Always good to be with you. Good back and forth and good sharing the fullness of the faith of our Lord Jesus Christ across the international plane.
2: Beautiful. Absolutely. All right. So when we come back, we're going to do a topic that's an interesting one to me. It's Ask Me Anything on Miracles with Tim Staples himself. We'll be right back right here on Catholic Answers Live.
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9: Is prayer powerful? St. Alphonsus Liguori put it this way, he who prays will be saved. He who does not pray, well, you get the point. Prayer can bring us salvation. It's the means of putting us into communion with God, and God can do all things. The more our will lines up with the will of God, the more powerful our prayers, and the simpler they become ultimately, be it done to me, Lord, according to thy word. 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
11: Family, a prayer that we pray together is a powerful prayer. So please pray together with me, our EWTN Family Prayer. Today we pray for prisoners. Lord Jesus, we praise you for revealing your love for prisoners, for you said that when we visit them, we visit you. 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Give the joy of salvation to those who never knew a loving family. And grant freedom to those unjustly imprisoned. Teach our brothers and sisters in prison how to pray. And let them find hope in your words of forgiveness to the thief who died next to you. Amen.
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14: This is a digital moment with Sandra McDevitt. Did you know there is a priest in Jackson, Michigan, who was gifted the Zacchetta, or skull cap, of Pope Pius XII,

Father Tim Nelson, pastor of Our Lady, Star of the Sea, was gifted this treasure. A woman from Ann Arbor was granted an audience with Pius XII. She bought a skull cap from a local shop in Rome. She knew the Pope would take the skull cap he was wearing and exchange it for a new one. It had become a tradition of Pius XII. She brought the skull cap back to Michigan along with authenticating papers, and eventually it got into the hands of Father Nelson. Many thanks to Father Nelson for the information, including the skull cap has a wee coffee stain, which he added with a chuckle. I'm Sandra McDevitt for EWTN Radio.

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1: The Call, a call from God. Sister Margarita Marchioni shares her experience.
2: God called me when I was a little girl. I was in grammar school. The teachers were the Benedictine nuns, and I made all my own plans to join them right after graduation. I was 13 years old, and I decided that I would not let anyone in the family know what my wishes were. My mother and father, my sisters, and no one knew what I had planned. And the reason why was because they had planned to send me to St. Cecilia's High School in Englewood, New Jersey. And I decided I was going to go to Elizabeth, New Jersey, to the Benedictine convent. Labor Day came, the family was all at a dinner, and I got up and I said, "Excuse me, but I have to go change in order to go to the convent today." That was the first time any member of my family heard me say that I wanted to go to the convent. Half hour later, a limousine stopped in front of the house with the chauffeur, you know, wearing the hat of a regular chauffeur. And when my mother and my sister saw that, they said, "Oh, she can't go alone with that man." So my mother and one of my sisters accompanied me. The superior said to my mother, "How many daughters do you have?" She said, "Seven." And she said, "And you are not willing to give one to the Lord?" Well, my mother had been crying until then. She stopped crying because she'd never expected anything like that to be said to her. Well, she decided to leave me there for 2 weeks, and I've been in the convent ever since. And to this day, there's not one moment that I can say I regret what I did.
3: For more information on the religious life, log on to www.ewtn.com/religious-life.
4: Why do we pray? I think the answer to this question can be seen in that most wonderful of prayers, the Angelus. First of all comes God's approach to us. He has to declare unto us his presence, that we may respond to that grace given. Having received that grace, we are then able to lay down our lives for him. Then having responded to his grace, he can grow in us, that we may be with him forever in heaven.
5: This is Father Robert Spitzer. In the name of the Father, and of the Son, and of the Holy Spirit. Amen. Heavenly Father, we ask you to put an end to abortion in our country, in our culture. We ask that you fill with efficacy all of the various ways in which we're working toward that. Our educational initiatives, our evangelization initiatives, even where we have to do public confrontation, bring it all to fruition in your will so that eventually people will see the intrinsic dignity that is behind every single unique human life, so that we will never, ever again take up this mystery and kill it with abandon and wantonness. Please, Lord, bring an end to it all. And bring all of our work to fruition in your will. We ask all of these things through Jesus our Lord. Amen. In the name of the Father, and of the Son, and of the Holy Spirit. Amen.
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7: And welcome to Mother Angelica Answering the Call, where the truth is never on hold. I'm Doug Keck, here with our chaplain, Father Joseph Mary Wolfe, as we listen to Mother take on some of the questions from our classic television program that she hosted back in the 80s and the 90s from our viewers. Always great to be with you, Father.
12: Yes, and I know in one of these programs, I laughed out loud, you know, in some of these things that Mother says that get to the point, but she had such a great sense of humor, so I hope that our listeners, too, will have a few chuckles along the way.
7: Absolutely. We'll be talking about prayer requests for a struggling caller. It's a tough one. We'll hear that one. I ran away from home to become a nun. I wonder who that's about. How should I state the truth? Mother has some insights there. And first off, we'll start off with the priest won't give me absolution. It's kind of an interesting story of two different priests having different reactions.
12: Yes, and you know, sometimes as priests, I've heard years of confessions, of course. I'm not going to reveal anything except to say that sometimes people do need a little direction, right? That maybe they are looking too intensely, as Mother puts it, you know, here, we're not going to be bopped over the head if you look cross-eyed sort of thing. And so they just need a little direction. I think maybe that was what was lacking the most here, just a little bit of direction and a time to explain. But I would never tell a penitent, you know, I'm not going to absolve you from that. That's not a sin. I would never say that. I would say I may give them some advice regarding it if I think it's a little bit being scrupulous. But I'd always say, but we bring it before the Lord as he sees it for his mercy and his absolution. So that's, I think, a good approach.
7: Right. And if you have that dealing with somebody with scrupulosity or something like that, for them to take that on, but also at least gives them the relief to feel
12: exactly
7: that this has been taken off of their shoulders